0: We will die alone. No one can go with us. In our nothingness, we stand before God totally and completely in the presence of God, needing God and God alone to enjoy life. So as we prostrate ourselves, she said, before thee, O most sacred, divine, and adorable heart of Jesus. Say that again, most sacred, divine, and adorable heart of Jesus. To thee, all the homage of love, praise, adoration in my power. Now here's Mother Angelica to talk about the Sacred Heart of Jesus.
1: Thank you. Well, if you wonder why I'm hoarse, we had one of our five-hour meetings today. 5 hours. And we keep talking. That's what amazes me, you know. But anyway, I'm hoarse from talking too much. Tonight we were going to talk about fortitude. I haven't forgotten. But I wanted, because it's a Feast of Sacred Heart, I wanted to read to you the three great holy people, Sister Josefa Menendez, Sister Mary the Trinity, and Consolata Bertrand, that our dear Lord has said some wonderful things about his love. See, he said, I make little account of all your miseries, provided souls come to me with confidence. Isn't that wonderful? Huh? If you go to Jesus with confidence, and hope. You know, hope is a wonderful virtue. It's a theological virtue. It's something between myself and God. Now, we usually look at hope like we do in the world, human hope. Did you ever think, yeah, I hope he does that. I hope my husband puts gasoline in the car. Which means you don't think he's going to. Isn't that true? Yeah, I hope my kids will come in clean tonight. I hope you're in time for supper. I hope. Every human hope has a doubt. It's the strangest thing, but when you say I hope, you really don't mean it. We don't mean it because we think, well, maybe we ought to say, come home tonight, but I know you won't. But that's more like it. I mean, it's more honest than to say, I hope you will. I hope. I hope you'll come back to the church. Well, that means you don't think they are. That's how I see human hope. Your husband's alcoholic. Is he going to change? I hope so. You don't believe that. So now you can't say hope, theological hope, is the same as human hope. No, no, you can't say I hope and God's not going to do this. Oh, no, God can do anything. See, he could even give me the grace to sit here talking to you. Especially when I don't know what's coming next. That's the hardest thing, you know. Sisters, every Tuesday and Wednesday, the sisters say to me, what are you going to talk about tonight? I don't know. Have you got an idea? No. But if you don't know, why are you asking me? So tonight, though, we're talking about the Sacred Heart. And there's some beautiful, don't ask for this book because you can't buy it anymore. It's like so many things. You can't buy sheetrock. You can't buy brick. Can't buy anything. I don't know where it's going. You wonder, you know, where is it going? Is it in some secret place? Can't buy, what else I couldn't buy the other day? Sheetrock, brick, wire, fencing. You can't buy fencing. I said to the man, where is all the fencing? He said, if I knew, I'd go get it. So where's all the fencing? Oh, by the way,

You know, I told you somebody broke my mustache cap. I don't have one, I understand that. But here, somebody sent me one. I never saw a flowered mustache cup, but here it is. I think somebody made it, and it's wonderful. You say, why you need a mustache cup? Because when I put my nose in a cup, my nose gets the ice, and I get nothing. So see? So whoever you are out there, thank you. If somebody else wants to send me another one, don't worry. Please send it, because this will be broken in 6 months. In fact, I've thought of renting out my sisters who can prove that anything is supposed to be unbreakable. They'll do it. And I know that this cup is beautiful as it is, and I thank whoever sent it. It will go the way of all things, because it seems to be that way. I wanted to read you something the Sacred Heart said to one of these three great women on heaven. I thought I'd be nice to you tonight, you know. I'm not going to say, go to confession, you bunch of sinners. Oh, I'm not going to say that. I wouldn't think of saying that. Now, why would I want to say such a terrible thing? It's so accusatory, you know, like, you need it, buddy. And you do. Somebody out there really needs it. I'm really not going to say that to you tonight. I decided I would be good tonight. Because I'm too tired to be saucy. I might work up to it, though. Now, our Lord said, the trials of your life on earth are such a small thing in comparison with eternity. Wow. Now, I know you don't think your trials are a small thing. Nobody's trials are a small thing. One time, you know, I loved the ocean, and if I have a chance, I kind of try to walk around down the shore. And this little girl was making a sandcastle. And these young teenagers, you know how they get. She just about had it done, and this teenager came along and went, choom, and ran away. I thought, how cruel. How cruel. But we know we do that. Because we don't think of heaven. We always think, oh, give me something else. You know? Well, the way things are going in this wonderful world we live in, I don't know. I think we ought to think of heaven. It's an awesome thing. Even if you go to purgatory, and you will, honest engine, you will go. I don't think anybody has to go or should go, but we all go. Why? Because we don't think of God. We don't think of anything spiritual. We're just so human, and it's good to be human. But sometimes we have to know where we're going. Do you know where you're going? Do you know where you're going? Now, I know a lot of people may say to you, go to you know where. You thought I was going to say it, didn't you? I almost did. But see, that's not where you should go. We are all destined for heaven, a place. Even if you go to purgatory, you see God at judgment. What a wonderful thing that is, to see God. And even if he says to you, off to purgatory, you'll be happy to go. And all you people who don't believe in it, are you going to be surprised? And you won't be able to say anything either. You'll be so happy you made it there that you'll just be happy to go. Now, he's telling this one of these wonderful women that a friend of hers

is now enjoying the beatific vision, and from heaven she is watching over the souls of her four children. How you like that? With greater tenderness than if she had remained on earth. Now, you know, a lot of people wonder when young women die. I had a young woman come to the parlor a few Sundays ago, and she's about three, has five children, and found out she had a tumor on her brain. She was scared. Of course she was scared. But you see, this woman here also died young. And our dear Lord said she was enjoying the face of God. And she knew. Don't you always wonder if people that you love and died knew you? Huh? Some of you have lost your wives, your husbands. It says she's watching over the souls of her four children with greater tenderness than she would on earth. Isn't that wonderful? My mother used to get mad, you know. My sweet mother was a kind of character. A lovable character, but character nonetheless. And she'd say to me, "I don't know about those saints up there. They never come down and show themselves to you. They're up there having such a good time. They don't care about the rest of us." I said, "Of course they do. That's why you pray for them." So one day I said to her, "Okay, you're angry with the saints in heaven because they don't come down." "Yeah. They're just having a good time up there, and they don't care anything about you and me." I said, "Okay. Now, when you die, you gonna come down and say hello to me?" "Yeah, I will." Now, she's up there having a good time. But it proves here that the people that you love, with God's holy will, can care for you more up there. That's a wonderful thing. Now, rejoice, he said. Are you not in a hurry to join me? Some of you that are dying now and listening to this program. Some of you are dying, you don't know it. You know, you need to understand that you need to wonder sometime or to think and be happy over the fact that death may be just around the corner. Wow. You say, "Mother, are you ready?" "No, oh, I don't know if I'm ready. I've been working at it." Since I'm in television, I have to work harder. But we have to look forward to heaven. You know, you would do that if you had ever been there. You wouldn't want to come back. Everything in life is hard, made that way so that we can change ourselves into the image of Jesus. What a wonderful thing. What a wonderful thing to know that each one of us will have to stand before Jesus. It'd be terrible if that was the first time I knew how much he loved me. See, you got to know now. There's nobody in the world, no combination of people, no, if all 6 billion people in this world at this present moment loved you, it would be nothing, absolutely nothing compared to the love of Jesus for you. And some of you want to be loved so badly. But you are. You are loved that much. But you've got to understand that. You know, nobody could love like Jesus loved. Nobody. "I wish every soul," he said, "to understand that I am waiting for her." Oh, wow. If the soul

understand that boundless love awaits her. Oh, wow. How you like that? Would we ever be lonely? And some of you are listening tonight are very lonely. You live alone in an apartment, in a house, whatever, in a nursing home, and you say, I'm lonely. But if we knew, see, and you've got to, you have to remind yourself that God's love is so far above everybody else's love. You'd never be lonely. Never. If you only knew how great a thing it is to appear before God. And you know, the Lord feels bad if you have to go to purgatory. You say, well, why is he sending me? He doesn't. You go yourself. You're the one that goes. Why? Because you have seen divine love. And you know, see, there's a knowledge there that you have not loved in return. And that's purgatory, that realization that you have been loved so much by God and you haven't given in return or as much as you should. See, and you can't go to him because let's imagine right now that there's a fire right here. A big fire, huh? And if I took a piece of tissue paper, you know what tissue paper is, and I went like this, it would just start getting brown. Why? Because it's tissue paper. It doesn't have the qualities to stand their fire. Now, say, for example, I take this piece of tissue paper and I dip it in some special liquid. And I dip it up and down, and then I let it dry. And as I get closer and closer to the heat, it doesn't burn. In fact, I could put it in the middle of the fire, and it wouldn't burn. Well, that's like you and me. You and I, through the wonderful trials and tribulations and anxieties and frustrations and tooting horns and red lights and all those miserable things we got to live with, that makes my soul and my heart so strong and loving that I can stand to see God face to face. That's why you need purgatory. Huh? Purgatory to me is one of the most wonderful doctrines we got. Say, I don't want to go there. Well, then be good. You won't. You're the one that's going to make up your mind whether you go or not. The Lord isn't up there going, you, purgatory for you, heaven for you, hell for you. He doesn't do that. You go. That's why I want you to love the Sacred Heart. My soul, he said, or most souls are anxious to go to heaven and escape hell. I wish my spouses to be less anxious about going to heaven than about occupying there the place I have prepared for them. Oh, wow. You know, every day when we pray, I say, Lord, grant that we may all arrive at that degree of union you have destined for us. Oh, boy, that's great. Isn't that great? I want to be at the place God has destined for me. Do you remember when the two apostles, God bless them, John and James, prompted by their dear mother, Lord, grant that my two sons may be on the right and the left of you. Nice, a real mother, you know. A nice Jewish mother. Can't you just hear, Lord, this is my two sons. Huh? Can't you be one on the right and left? I mean, why not? They're close to you here. Why not have one here and one here? The Lord looked at them, pitiful.

said, can you drink the chalice I will drink? Yay. Yay, what? Yay, we'll drink it. You know what was funny about it? The chalice you shall drink, ha ha. But the place on my right and left is not for me to give. What a letdown. That's what you get for getting smart aleck. You see, this mother was typical mother. She didn't care about Peter or all the rest. It's just my two sons are left and right. The rest, well, they can go wherever. But you see, we all have to have that desire in our hearts to be as close to Jesus as we can. That's why we're here. That's why you're there. That's why I'm here. Everything is going to go. In Coleman, Alabama, every week when I go there, I see a junkyard, an automobile junkyard. And I mean, it's a junkyard of old wrecked cars. I guess they use them for parts or something. I mean, I don't know why they keep them there. If you could see some of these cars, nobody could have lived in that kind of accident. Now, these cars were in wonderful showrooms one time. You know, you go in a showroom, how pretty they look. All shined up, beautiful. Somebody went in, looked at that beautiful car, and bought it. I wonder if they can see it now. Well, I'm not against beautiful cars, and I'm not against buying new ones. But you have to realize that everything in this world passes. We use them, we enjoy them, and they're gone. Today was Bill's birthday, Bill Stoltemeyer. I don't know where he left. He left, he walked away. He's 70, the big 7-0. Some men cry when they get that, when they get to be 70. And some women cry. That's why they won't tell you their age. All of you that refuse to tell everybody their age, tell them. Because if you don't, they're going to go up about 6-7 years. And you're going to be older to them than you really are. Why don't you think, when you say, I'm 75, and they say, really? You don't look it. Now, isn't that better than lying? And say, well, I don't remember. Then you must be about 98 if you don't remember. Now, why did I start on that? Anybody know? But see, we have to know. It doesn't matter. You can tell your age, don't worry about it. You think they're going to be scandalized or upset to know that you're 20 years older than they think? No, that's a compliment. See, everybody says to me, Mother, you're 76. I say, yeah, I'm proud of it. You don't have a wrinkle. I said, I got the secret of no wrinkles. What do you do? I said, I got fat. You will never see a fat person with a wrinkle. Never. Yeah. Now, do not fear, he says. Jesus asks for your goodwill. Some of you don't understand. Our dear Lord knows us, and he wants us to stay away from grievous sin. But we have so many faults and imperfections, and they come so fast. So fast. You know, I'll tell you this, it's years and years and years ago. And I think I've told it once in the last 5 years. But if you're getting older, you won't remember anyway. When we were in the print shop business

And we did all the printing of our books. We had a machine that cut everything in half. It folded it, it stapled it, and it cut it. And I was the fixer-upper, the monastic mechanic. And this wheel came apart. And I bet that engineers who create these monsters never ran them. I mean, they create them, they prove they work, and that's the end of it. But poor people like us who have to run them and keep them going and oil them and grease them. Well, whoever invented this machine put an Allen screw on the bottom, of this wheel. So I was half in this machine, my head down practically to the floor, trying to find the hole where this Allen screw went into. And just when I'd find it, it would fall. Then I'd find it again, it would fall. Finally, I found the hole and the screw, and I put it in. I was just beginning to turn it. And somebody said, "Mother!" I looked, I couldn't even find the screw. And I got my head out of this machine and I very gently said, "What?" And she said, "You want it on the phone." I said, "Lord, I don't believe this." Okay, I went to the phone. This woman said to her daughter's friend, boyfriend, was wrestling with another young boy in the yard, and his head fell on a rock, and he was a vegetable. And she said, "Would you pray for him?" Well, I was still thinking of this screw, see, that I couldn't find. And so when I hung up, I said, very quickly, I said, "Lord, would you fix that boy?" And I went back to the screw, trying to find it. And that's when I thought of the people who invented that machine. The words I thought I would not ever say to you at this point. And so I finally fixed it. All a few weeks later, my mother used to open the mail. And, she said, "Hey, we got $1,000. 30 some years ago, that was a lot of money." I said, "From who?" She said, "This foundation." I said, "Oh, it must be a mistake. We don't know anybody there." I said, "Maybe we should send it back." And my mother looked at me with Italian eyes and said, "Are you crazy? We need it." I said, "Well, we may need it, but I think it's Our Lady of Sorrows. They just got it mixed up." So I went to the phone, I called this lady up, and she said to me, "Do you remember?" I said, "Did you send me $1,000? She said, "Yes." I said, "Oh, I thought it was a mistake. I didn't want to say I don't know you, but..." "Oh, no," she said, "don't you remember? I called you up and said that my daughter's fiancé got hit on the head when he fell on a rock. And he was a vegetable." I said, "Oh yeah, the day of the Allen screw." "Yeah, I remember that." Well, I didn't tell her that. I was thinking. She said, "Well, a couple hours later he woke up and said he was hungry." I said, "Wow, wonderful." So she said, "$1,000 is yours."

But you know what was awesome to me? Looking down for that screw, I was frustrated, angry that I lost it because of a phone call. Not in a mood to make a nice holy prayer. I felt sorry for him. But what amazed me about it, and I learned a lot that day, that in spite of my weaknesses and my failures, or my frustrations, whatever, the Lord heard that silly prayer and performed a miracle for this boy. And sometimes the rest of you who don't understand the love of God, He's our Father. And Jesus is our Savior. The Holy Spirit is our friend. You couldn't have more if you imagined it. Well, He's a loving Father, a loving Savior, and a loving friend. He knows us. And some of you that haven't been to confession in ages, literally ages, are so afraid to go. Why? You couldn't possibly tell that priest anything he hasn't heard 1,000 times. But we need our confessors like Padre Pio who tell you what you did. Then you really wouldn't go. You'd be so afraid. I love them. Would you tell me a confessor had that gift? I'll go. I want to know now. I don't want to be surprised. We're all going to be surprised. We shouldn't be. I have a loving Father. And our dear Lord says this throughout this. Remember, I am kind. I am kind. I am loving. And I love you. Wow. If a creature of goodwill desires to love me, and to make her life one single act of love from the moment of arising until she falls asleep, be it understood, I will perform incredible things for that soul. Incredible things for that one soul. Wow. You know, we don't understand the love of God for us. Never lose sight of the fact that the Jesus whom you behold dying on the cross is the same Jesus who for 30 years shared his life with everybody. Wow. This is a wonderful book. The more I see how kind he is to me, the worse I feel. That's Josefa Menendez. Drawing me gently to his heart, he said, when a tiny child turns its back on his father, do you think he takes offense? Come, come, rest in my heart. That's Jesus talking to you, the Son of God. Oh, I will raise up the humble and make little of their frailties and their falls, providing, yeah, they are humble and loving. I love you, he said. Can you imagine the Son of the Most High God saying to you, I love you? Aren't you excited? But then why don't you act that way? Why don't we act like we know we're loved by God? See? My little floor director's waving at me. I'm not too sure what it means, but I was never good at sign language. I got to tell you this, because you just reminded me of something, brother. When I was a postulant in a very wonderful monastery in Cleveland, Ohio, we use sign language.

0: But not the regular sign language, it's monastic sign language. And I was a very fervent young postulant. Didn't last long, but I was very fervent postulant. And we were never allowed to talk to anybody, and especially men that came in, you know, to repair things and all. And we had a sign, and the sign was, if you wanted to say, wait a minute, you went like this, see? And so that meant, wait a minute. And so I'm walking down the steps, and at the bottom of the steps was a man. And all the things I was supposed to do ran through my mind. And I was petrified, and I said, I couldn't talk to him. And he said, Sister, do you know where Sister Colette is? And I didn't know what to do. You know, I wasn't supposed to talk to him. And I looked at him, and I went... He looked at me like, maybe you're deaf and dumb or something, you know. So he said, Sister Colette. Now, the sign for novice mistress was to make the sign of the cross, see. So if you wanted to know where is the novice mistress, where's Mother Mistress, you made the sign of the cross. So I was getting desperate. I already told him to wait a minute, but he wasn't understanding. And so I thought I'd tell him why he should wait a minute. So I went like this. And he went. At that point, he ran all the way down the steps. I never saw him again. Well, on that last thing, it's amazing, brother, you made me think of that. Anyway, we have a call. Hello?
1: Can you hear me?
0: Oh, yeah, I hear you.
1: I have a question for you. I have been consecrated to the Immaculate Heart of Mary several times. Mm-hmm. I want to know, how do I get consecrated to the Sacred Heart of Jesus? And once I'm consecrated, is that it? Do I have to do it more than once, or is that it?
0: Nah, you can do it once. You can renew it every day. See, there's a different thing between make a consecration, the demand for a consecration. We renew it every 25th of March, every year. A renewal can be done any time. I renew my vows to the Lord of poverty, chastity, and obedience every morning. It's like any prayer you say. It's renewing our desire to know God and to love God. I think it's good to make a consecration to Our Lady or Sacred. You make it once. And then you can renew it every day. And we should. Not because God has to be reminded, He knows. Because we have to be reminded. You and I have to be reminded. If you're religious, you got to remind yourself you're religious. If you're married, you got to remind yourself you're married. We constantly have to remind ourselves of our obligations because we forget. So I would renew it, but you don't have to make it over, but you should renew it as often as you wish. We have another call. Hello?
2: Hi, this is Donna from Massachusetts.
0: Oh, hi, how are you?
2: Great, how are you? I love you.
0: Thank you.
2: And your telephone staff is incredible as well, I just want to mention.
0: Thank you.
2: I just wanted to ask you, the more I progress in my spiritual life, the more I become aware of my sinfulness and my weakness.
0: Right.
2: And the more I'm appalled by it. My question is, the more I am aware of this and I learn of how we are expected to strive for perfection and being saints, am I held more accountable for every little weakness and sin that I commit?
0: Well, we're all accountable for everything, but sometimes I think we get too picky. Our Lord isn't accounting every little thing we do.

We should always strive to be like Jesus. But you know, every so often something comes out so fast, you don't know, you turn to yourself and say, why I say that? That's the dumbest thing I ever said in my whole life. And then sometimes you got terrible consequences of something you blurted out. You know, you didn't mean it. Like one day somebody said, do you like my hat? I think it's horrible. And I, oh God, why did I say that? You know, I mean, I could have said it's nice, wish it wasn't. I could have said a lot of little things like, uh-huh. I mean, I didn't have to say anything. I could have said, uh-huh. But she would have never known what uh-huh meant. See, she would have never known, uh-huh, it's terrible. But I had to say, see, that it was terrible. Well, those things happen. And I really feel if we spend more time loving Jesus, see, and I have what I call the dewdrop system. The dewdrop system. I know what it is? Yeah? Well, my dewdrop system is I did something that was maybe unkind, uncharitable, mad at that yellow car that keeps tooting at me when I'm down going down the highway. Well, these things happen so fast. If you, as soon as you're conscious of it, say, I'm sorry, Jesus. I'm really going to try again. And then drop it. See? Drop it. And just go on loving Jesus. You'd be surprised what great progress we can make. See, why? Because I trust forgiveness of the Lord. He is so forgiving. And if you see yourself suddenly failing in little things, often and often, that's because the mirror of your soul is getting clean. Did you ever look in a dirty mirror? You look pretty good sometimes in a dirty mirror. Some of you ought to make one dirty and look into it. But see, every time as we're getting, that's why you see faults in yourself you never saw before. As you're getting closer to Jesus, and you're getting more loving and more dependent, and more abandoned to Him, then that mirror that your soul begins cleaner and cleaner, and you begin to see yourself. That's a good sign. Don't get discouraged. But understand that He loves you. He loved. If you had a child and you put a new dress or a new pair of trousers on them, and they go out and they fall in the mud, and they come back. Are you going to hate them because they fell in the mud? No. You're going to take all that stuff off and put new dresses or new pants on and go out again. Why? Because you love them. See, you're not going to hold it against them when they get to be 25 and say, when you were 3 years, you'd have seen what you did with those pants I made for you. That's nuts. Totally nuts. And God doesn't do it. See, He doesn't. He's got a great forgettery. When you go to confession, you forget. You say, well, God can't forget. Oh, don't give me that theological stuff. I know He doesn't forget, but He wills to forget what I did yesterday. Because I'm sorry. It's because we don't forgive much that we've put that on God. You see? And that prodigal son He talked about, we all want to be that prodigal son. But most of us are like the son who came from the field and said, never cut up one of those fat calves for me. Can't you see yourself doing that? That's what we are. You, next time you read that parable, don't put yourself on the part of the poor young man who couldn't even eat the husk of wine. What an insult. And came home. No, you're like the young man who comes in and says to his father, you never gave me a ring, you never did this, you never gave me your cloak, you never had a

feast, and the fatted calf you kill for that one. That's you and me. No, let's put ourselves where we belong. We need the Father's forgiveness, but we can never forget that the Father looked for his Son every day to come home. Every single day. But that's you and me. So rejoice when you goof off. Say quickly, I'm sorry, Lord, I'm going to try harder. Go anywhere in peace. Because that's the way God is. You know, one of the nicest parts of Scripture I like, the one I don't understand, but maybe I will in heaven. Ooh, 30 seconds. Is the one where our Lord wrote down everybody's name. I wonder what he wrote down for some, like March 23rd. Ooh. But that one walked away. December 2nd. Oh, and that one walked away. See? They're telling me, what, 15 seconds. I got to go. Please put us between your gas and duct as soon as you can. And remember, if you don't have an envelope, buy one. Bye.

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2: Hello, friends. My name is Father Brian Milady of the Dominican Order. Today on Faith Matters, I want to talk to you about the touch of Christ. In the Gospel according to St. Luke, chapter 5, we read that when Jesus was entering a town, a man came before him that was covered with leprosy. And falling on his face, he implored Jesus, "If you will to, you can heal me." Jesus stretched out his hand and touched him and said, "I do will it, be cleansed." And the man was immediately cleansed of his leprosy. In this miracle, we see the power of the touch of Christ. Christ's flesh and his human soul are an instrument of his divinity, of his being the Word of God. All the power which is divine comes to us through the instrument of his flesh. This instrument is so powerful that when a person even touches it, they are healed. And this healing touch that Christ gave to the leper in his own time is now continued with us. Only it's not our body that's touched as such. It's through his touch, our soul is touched. Jesus explains the sins are forgiven as well as the person being healed. And the same is true with us. Christ's touch now for us comes throughout time and space through the power of the sacraments, which he himself has made instruments of the touch of his own body. Not only could we be physically healed, but we are spiritually healed in grace through the power of the sacraments. And this spiritual healing, especially with regard to sin, has a twofold character. In the sacrament of baptism, the waters wash away the original sin. We are touched by Christ's flesh. But we still have defects or difficulties or weaknesses left over to us after the original sin, in which we commit personal sins,

0: mortal sins and venial sins. So Christ instituted another beautiful sacrament that we might experience the power of his touch also for these. St. Ambrose tells us there are two conversions, the waters of baptism and the tears of repentance. In the sacrament of penance, reconciliation, we experience these tears of repentance. Like the leper, we come before Christ covered spiritual leprosy with the rejection of others. Leprosy was a social sin. Remember, the people were ostracized. We commit sins against others. And perhaps in great torment, even with respect to ourselves, in sorrow, or in authentic guilt, which corresponds to the fact that we experience a lack of inner wholeness. We come before him and we prostrate ourselves before him in the first great requirement for the forgiveness of sins in the sacrament of penance, contrition. We express our sorrow to Jesus. Then we carry out this contrition by explaining all the areas of our life where we find this spiritual leprosy and we wish to be healed. You know, if you went to a doctor and the doctor asked you what was wrong with you, and you just said, well, I feel bad, but you didn't tell him it was your eye or your foot or your heart or something, how could he possibly cure you? In the sacrament of penance, it's necessary for us to express all the various areas of our life when we need healing. Where the leprosy is, where does it hurt? That's what our sins are. And it's still a requirement that comes to us in the Council of Trent that we confess the kind of sin and the number in order to experience God's forgiveness. Not because we want to make laundry lists in a scrupulous sense, but because we need to apologize for those particular places where we have offended God. So contrition is expressed in confession. If you wish to, Lord, you can heal me, and I need to be healed of this leprosy. And then Jesus touches us with his absolution, and we experience, you could say, the resolution of our leprosy. Sometimes, like a wound, when we touch it with an antiseptic, it hurts. This is our satisfaction for sin. So let us appreciate the beautiful mystery of the sacraments, and especially the touch of Christ, that each of us receives in the sacrament of penance. I do will it, Jesus says, in the sacrament, be healed.
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2: Hello, friends, and welcome to the Crux of the Matter. I'm Father Wade Menezes of the Fathers of Mercy. This segment concerns the topic of giving scandal to others, an issue to avoid at all costs. Church teaching defines scandal as an attitude or behavior which leads another to do evil. Paragraph number 2284 of the Catechism of the Catholic Church states that the person who gives scandal becomes his neighbor's tempter. He damages virtue and integrity. He may even draw his brother or sister into spiritual death. Scandal is a grave offense if by deed or omission another is deliberately led into a grave offense. It's interesting to note also that the Catechism talks about scandal under the heading of respect for the dignity of persons. Scandal takes on a particular gravity by reason of the authority of those who cause it or the weakness of those who are scandalized. Scandal is also considered grave when given by those who, by nature or office, are obliged to teach and educate others. Scandal is not promoted only by individuals either. Church teaching is very clear that scandal can also be provoked by laws or institutions, by fashion or opinion. Pope Pius XII once stated that they are guilty of scandal who establish laws or social structures leading to the decline of morals and the corruption of religious practice, or to social conditions that intentionally or not make Christian conduct and obedience to the commandments difficult and practically impossible. To summarize then, manipulators of public opinion who turn it away from moral values or anyone who uses the power at his disposal in such a way that it leads others to do wrong becomes guilty of scandal and responsible for the evil that he has directly or indirectly encouraged. As our Lord states in the Gospel, scandal is sure to come, but woe to those by whom it does come. And that's the crux of the matter. Thanks for joining us.
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4: Our friends in Britain may have crossed a very dangerous line in what's being described as

0: a demographic turning point. They are projected to have more deaths than births in 2026. Unfortunately, experts anticipate this trend will continue throughout the decade, potentially forcing Britain into a population decline by 2050. Britain is not alone in this struggle. As we've documented, around the world, countless nations are facing a similar problem. Not enough children are being born to replace the current population, all while many of these nations are actively aborting hundreds of thousands, if not millions, of innocent children. These children are the world's most valuable resources, not the sources of our problems. The most logical first step in reversing this issue is to end abortion.
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2: I've seen the power of prayer many times in my life. I believe you will too if you commit to spending time with God every single day. Prayer changes things. Prayer moves God's heart. This doesn't mean that we can control or manipulate Him, but as His children, He wants us to express our wants, our needs, our desires, and our trials and our joys. He already knows them all, so enunciating them helps us to see when and how God answers our prayers in powerful ways.
3: This is Father Robert Spitzer. In the name of the Father, and of the Son, and of the Holy Spirit. Amen. Heavenly Father, we ask you to put an end to abortion in our country and our culture. We ask that you fill with efficacy all of the various ways in which we're working toward that. Our educational initiatives, our evangelization initiatives, even where we have to do public confrontation, bring it all to fruition in your will so that eventually people will see the intrinsic dignity that is behind every single unique human life so that we will never, ever again take up this mystery and kill it with abandon and wantonness. Please, Lord, bring an end to it all. And bring all of our work to fruition in your will. We ask all of these things through Jesus our Lord. Amen. In the name of the Father, and of the Son, and of the Holy Spirit. Amen.
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6: 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This 50-part series was recorded on phonograph records in the 1960s, and the sound quality is sometimes compromised. But the Word of God, spoken by Archbishop Sheen, is solid and timeless. Here now is Archbishop Fulton Sheen.
7: Peace be to you. Looking back over our previous lessons, we have come to some such conclusions as these. First of all, our reason is capable of knowing God. By looking out upon the visible things of the world, we come to know the invisible God, His power and His wisdom. Something of His power is shown, for example, in the mountains, and we see His beauty in the sunset, His purity in a snowflake. But though reason is able to know something about God and His nature, it cannot know everything. We look on a painting. As we study it, we can divine and guess to some extent. Perhaps the era or the century in which it was painted, the style of the artist. We may guess also something of his technique and his power with the brush and paints. But we could look on that painting from now until the crack of doom and never know the inmost thoughts of the artist. If we were to know those, he would have to tell us. And so we look upon creation, and we can reason to some understanding of God, but we cannot know his inmost thoughts. If we were ever to know those, God would have to reveal them to us. That brings up

He established the three tests of one, whoever comes from God or claims that he came from God must be pre-announced. That is the least that God can do for us. Let us know that his representative is coming to this earth. Secondly, God should give him certain powers so that he would be able to work miracles. Not in order to astound us so much as to be signs and witnesses and proofs that he comes from God because he could do the things which only God can do. Then thirdly, the doctrine of this claimant must never be contrary to reason. He may indeed, this claimant, say something that is above reason, but he may never say anything contrary to it. In other words, his doctrine must be in keeping with right reason and the aspirations of the human heart. Those were the tests. Now we apply them. And as we said, we can line up every claimant in the history of the world, from the first to the last, and among them we put the person of Christ. Then we apply the tests. We ask, was any one of you pre-announced? Only one can answer that question, as we saw, and that is the person of Christ. Secondly, we went on to show that Christ worked miracles, and particularly rose from the dead as a proof of his divinity. Now, thirdly, the rest of this course will, to some extent, deal with the third point, namely, nothing that he ever taught was contrary to human reason, but it deeply satisfied the cravings of the heart. Then we began to study Christ, his testimony about himself, that he was the Son of God and the Son of Man, and then we showed how he was both God and man. Namely, that he had a divine nature and a human nature, and they were both united in the unity of the divine person. Being man, he was like unto us in all things save our guilt and our sin. Being God, the reparation and the payment of the infinite debt that we contracted could be paid because he was infinite. We then proceeded to demonstrate that our Lord was not just a teacher, but a savior from sin. That brings us up to the fact and the existence of sin. We are not going to elaborate sin in general here. We might begin by saying, remember that there are two general kinds of sin. There is such a thing as personal sin. That is to say, the sin that we commit by an act of our own will, sin for which we are responsible. For example, stealing, lying, bearing false witness against the neighbor and the like. Then there is another kind of sin, which is not personal at all. In fact, our will was never explicitly involved. That is a sin which in some way attaches itself to our nature by the mere fact that we are human. That sin is called original sin. That is the subject of this lesson. There is a law that's running throughout the universe, as sacred scripture puts it. No one shall be crowned unless he has struggled. It is very evident in our own experience that we are offered certain gifts and blessings on condition that we pass certain tests. That happened during our school days. It happens in courtship. A man must be deserving of the woman that he loves. We are free. Freedom is the basis of all love. It is the right use of our freedom that purchases for us certain freedom, for certain privileges.
that would not otherwise be ours.

A father intends to send his son to college. There's a condition involved, namely the boy has to study. Suppose he does not study. He is remiss in his duty. He spends his time in playing. Thus, by an abuse of freedom, he loses the privilege of a higher education. There was no change in the father's mind. One could never say to the father, "You're cruel because you do not send your son to college." Father's very willing to send his son to college, but the boy cannot get into college. He does not pass the test. In like manner, God wants to crown certain gifts that we have. He wants to crown the right use of our freedom. He wants to give us something as our own which is not really our own. And all we have to do to possess the great gift and privilege of God is to pass the test. It's an easy test. A test of loving him, which is our perfection. The test is the acknowledging of our dependence upon God, which is the condition of our relative independence. Now, this law that pervades the universe was first applied to angels. Before we talk, therefore, of the fall of man, we are going to talk about the fall of the angels. Angels are very clearly mentioned in sacred scripture, and pagans believed in angels. Reason somehow suggested to them that just as there is matter in the universe, and just as the material universe is crowned with man, who is a mixture, as it were, of matter and spirit, so there ought to be above man certain spirits. And these were called angels. Certainly, one would not say that there should not be any intermediary, for example, between an oyster and a man. Does it not seem reasonable that between the development of the oyster in nature and the development of man, there ought to be some other kinds of life in between? It is equally reasonable to assume that between the infinite God, who is pure spirit, and ourselves, there ought to be intermediary spirits that are not infinite, but are certainly far more perfect than we are. God therefore created myriads and myriads of angels who are bodiless spirits. They have no noses, they have no mouths, they have no ears, they are just pure mind. They are therefore without bodies, they are without wings, despite all of the pictures that you ever see of angels. They have brilliant intellects, far greater than any human intellect. And an angel is created. Every angel was created. Therefore, angels are creatures. They are dependent upon God. They are endowed with freedom. Now, because they are free, they also have the possibility of denying that dependence on God. This is the kind of a test, perhaps, that God put them to. He merely asked them to love him. The love one consists in them acknowledging their dependence and thus perfecting themselves. He would then confirm them in glory. They were not immediately confirmed. Perhaps this test could be explained to you something like unto maybe the test that a spider was once subjected to. A spider

Spider one day let himself down from the roof of a barn. And he let himself down through that tender and slight and slender web, just a string. The spider was very anxious to enjoy all of the flies and the gnats and the worms that were in the barnyard. And when the spider got down to the barnyard, the spider spread a great web. Into that web came a great feast of flies and everything that can be served at a banquet of a spider. When finally the spider was full of all of these gifts and blessings, the spider looked up all the way to the roof of the barn and saw that slim thread reaching all the way down, and he said, "I wonder what's that doing up there?" So he cut it down. He lost his web, he lost his banquet, he lost everything. Dependence, as you see, is sometimes a great independence, as it is in the Constitution of the United States. Why, for example, are we independent? Because, as the Constitution of the United States puts it, God has endowed us with certain unalienable gifts. In other words, no state, no government, no dictator ever gave us our basic rights. They came from God. If the state gave us those rights, the state could take them away. It is therefore by acknowledging our dependence upon God that we are independent. So with the angels, so with man, so with everyone. The sunbeam denies its dependence upon the sun. It's no longer a sunbeam. So the blessings, the gifts that the angel received were to be confirmed and made permanent only on condition that they would pass the test of love. Now their sin, for they sinned, was an abuse of freedom. It was a sin of pride. They wanted to be free. They wanted to be like unto God. They could not sin by sex, because they had no bodies. They could not sin by avarice, because they had no pockets, not even in their wings. For they sinned only by an undue exaltation of their intellect. In other words, I'm going to be independent of God. I'm going to be a God myself. There are some theologians who say that the angel looked into the future and saw God incarnate as Christ. And then seeing their own glory as angels, they said, "Well, we will not fall down and adore any God that would humble himself to human form." That is only a guess. But the truth is, they wanted to be like the uncreated, though they were the created. And the leader of them all, Lucifer, let forth his battle cry, "Non serviam, I will not serve." They were guilty because they did not love, and so they lost all of the blessings that they received, and one third of them fell, and they became what are known as the fallen angels, the devils. Prophet Isaiah spoke of the angels as follows: "What fallen from heaven, thou Lucifer, that once did herald the dawn? I will scale the heavens, such was thy thought. I will set my throne higher than God's stars, the rival of the Most High." That, in the language of Isaiah, was the sin of the angels. And their sin cannot be forgiven. Our sins can. Now, why cannot an angel's sin be forgiven? Well, an angel's sin cannot be forgiven because when an angel decides anything, it sees all of the consequences of its acts with perfect clarity. It sees the effects of all of its decisions in exactly the way that you and I
See, for example, the principle of contradiction.

jurisdiction once it is explained to us. Principle of contradiction is that a thing cannot be and not be at one and the same time and under the same formal circumstances. For example, a bee cannot be an elephant at one and the same time and under the same formal circumstances. Once that statement is made, you see it clearly. You can never go back on the principle of contradiction. This microphone is not a rose. Absolutely clear to you. Now, an angel sees the consequences of all of its resolutions and choices just as you see that principle. You can never take the principle of contradiction back. It's part of your mental life always. When an angel, therefore, chose to rebel against God, to make itself God, to deny love, it made pardon forever impossible. But with you and me, it's a little different.

And because our mind is darkened, and because our intellect is weakened, and our will is poor in its resolutions, God allows pardon. In fact, our Lord said to Peter, in answer to his question, how often should I forgive? Our Lord said, 70 times 7. That did not mean 490. It meant that no limit was to be placed upon forgiveness. In the fall of the angels, therefore, we can see sin in its nakedness. There is pure sin. It is an attempt to undo the creative act, an affirmation of self-existence. Now there's evil in the universe by an abuse of freedom. It's the only way that evil ever came into the world, and the only way that evil ever can come into the world. Notice also that the world is out of joint before man arrived in it. Somewhere in God's universe, there's a crack, a fissure. Something has gone wrong. And it has gone wrong because someone did not use freedom rightly. Someone used freedom in the sense of the right to do whatever you please, instead of the right to do whatever you ought. Look back over the evolution of the universe. See all of the prehistoric animals that have come into being, passed away. Everywhere in the unfolding of the cosmos, there have been deformations, biological sprouts came to dead ends. Everywhere there are blind alleys. But you ask, why should the sin of the angels affect the universe? Well, one reason might be that lower creation was put under the supervision of some of the angels. And when they rebelled against God, the effects of it in some way were registered in the material universe. Nature became dislocated. Look at a complicated machine. Disturb one of the big wheels. Break a cog. And you will also disturb all of the little wheels. Throw a rock into a pond, it will affect in some way through ripples, even the most distant shore. It could be, therefore, that the fall of the angels accounted for maybe the chaos that was on the earth, as described in the book of Genesis. There is every indication that something went wrong before man was made. Now maybe this evil influence is going to affect man. When I began this lesson, I said that I was going to talk about original sin, and I had every intention of doing it. The reason our timing is off and we did not get into the subject of original sin is because we are talking without notes. If we had written everything out, there would not be any of these mistakes. But it's always better, perhaps, to talk without notes. I always remember what an Irish woman said when she heard a bishop read a sermon. She said, "Glory be to God, if he can't remember it, how does he expect us to?" This does not mean that we're not going to talk about original sin. You can already see the beginnings of it, to some extent and in a very broad kind of way.

0: Hey, perhaps the fall of the angels might be called the original sin because it introduced evil into the world. But I know that you will forgive this imperfection. There are many imperfections in these talks. But because we're giving them to converts and giving them out of our heart, we show the effects of original sin. The occasional mistakes that you hear, they would not exist if there had not been the fall of the angels and eventually the fall of man. We suffer from the penalty of the introduction of evil into the universe. But to conclude, there is evil somewhere in God's universe. Something has gone wrong. Maybe those spirits that have lost the great blessings that God gave them and would have been theirs if they had only been true to the test of love, maybe those evil spirits will be jealous of God ever giving us blessings. They might try to destroy us, to win us away from privileges. God will certainly put us to the test. That test takes place in the Garden of Paradise. That will be the subject of our next lesson. God love you.
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0: Coming up, Father Bede McGregor helps you understand the reasoning behind Catholic beliefs, practices, and the sacraments. 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
2: Blessed are those who mourn, for they shall be comforted. This strange beatitude reminds us that Jesus is challenging us with his ways to heaven on a new exodus. We're leaving behind the Egypt of this world to find the eternal paradise of heaven. When we tend to think of happiness, we tend to think of it in a self-centered way, a possession of a temporary good or passing fancy. But Jesus is calling us into eternal happiness. And actually, morality is a search for happiness, says Dominican priest Servais Pinkers. We're looking to be happy, and a lot of times we end up at dead-end roads that don't lead us to where we want to go. How can we be blessed when we mourn? In sorrow and difficulty, hardship and cross, we are called closer to Jesus. It's God's fingerprint in our heart reminding us that we're made for eternal happiness. Blessed are those who mourn, for they shall be comforted.
1: For more about the Beatitudes, visit EWTNRC.com.
3: 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And of course, it's going to be different. You wrote it. So let's talk about the overview. How is it similar and how is it different?
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0: sense that we don't have the responsibility of parents, so we have more opportunities to enjoy. 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Well, because of the culture, because of the onslaught of the experts, there's some pretty radical differences, not only in parenting style, but in religion across generations.
1: 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Of course, check it out. Well, I'm Doug Keck. This has been a Bookmark Brief. Thanks for stopping by. We'll see you next time.
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Welcome back to our series on the Door of Faith, which is part of our celebration of the Year of Faith. I'm Father Bede McGregor from St. Malachy's Dominican Community here in Dundalk in County Louth on the east coast of Ireland. Now, in our last reflection, we were talking about the Eucharist, how central it was to our interior life, to our faith, to our communities. Now I want to reflect on the sacrament of reconciliation and the sacrament of the anointing of the sick. Now, I'd like to begin with a little quotation from St. Leo the Great, one of the great fathers of the Church of the 5th century. And the quotation is taken from UCAT, that catechism approved by Pope Benedict for young people. And it really is very wonderful, and I'm deliberately quoting from it because I want to encourage young people to pray and study this UCAT catechism. So Pope Leo says, Pope St. Leo, what was visible in our Saviour has passed over into his mysteries. What that means is that whatever Jesus did in the Gospels, in his historical life, he continues to do in and through his mystical body, the Church. So he continues to be present to us, first of all. He continues to preach to us. It's Christ himself preaching to us. He continues to work miracles. We see this, of course, spectacularly in places like Lourdes and Fatima and all the various shrines of the world. But there are hundreds and hundreds of saints canonized, thousands of saints. And for each of those saints, there have to be miracles vouched for. And I can tell you, because I'm involved in the process for the canonization of Frank Duff, it's very difficult to get one of these miracles recognized by the Church. So our Lord continues to work miracles through the Church. But there are many, many other types of miracles, as it were, that our Lord works through the Church, the way he answers our prayers, intervenes in our lives, but particularly in the sacraments. And in the sacrament of reconciliation, we have one of the loveliest continuations of the work of Christ, his work of forgiving sins. Christ in the Gospel is always forgiving sins, and he continues to forgive sins in the sacrament of reconciliation. It is Christ himself present. More intimately than the historical Christ was to his hearers. And he forgives our sins. You know, the sacraments, to really understand this, you've got to remember that the sacraments are first and foremost the actions of Christ, the risen Christ. The sacraments are primarily the activity of Christ in the Church, in and through

History of the church. That's what they are primarily, his presence. We meet Christ in the sacraments, and in the sacrament of reconciliation, we meet the forgiving Christ. You know, you could say that this sacrament is a sacrament of the forgiving heart of God. It's human to err, as we say. It's divine to forgive. This is the most characteristic thing of God in the Gospels and in Christ. God's mercy is forgiveness. So we can take many passages in the Gospel, but we'll just take one. We'll take one from St. Mark. It's a story that you know very well. From chapter 2 of St. Mark, the cure of the paralytic, says, when he returned to Capernaum, he was preaching the word to them when some people came bringing him a paralytic carried by four men. But as the crowd made it impossible to get the man to him, they stripped the roof from the place where Jesus was, and when they had made an opening, they lowered the stretcher on which the paralytic lay. Seeing their faith, Jesus said to the paralytic, "My child, your sins are forgiven." Now some scribes were sitting there, and they thought to themselves, "How can this man talk like that? He is blaspheming. Who can forgive sins but God?" Jesus, inwardly aware that this was what they were thinking, said to them, "Why do you have these thoughts in your hearts? Which of these is easier to say to the paralytic, 'Your sins are forgiven,' or to say, 'Get up, pick up your stretcher and walk'? But to prove to you that the Son of Man has authority on earth to forgive sins," he said to the paralytic, "I order you, pick up your stretcher and go off home." And the man got up, picked up his stretcher at once, and walked out in front of everyone, so that they were all astounded and praised God, saying, "We have never seen anything like this before." So there you have just one picture. There's so many. Picture of the forgiving Christ. To show you that the Son of Man has the power to forgive sins. He works a miracle. And, of course, we have all those gospel stories about how often we should forgive. Peter, you know, Peter was, he thought there was a limit, really, to the way we should forgive one another. And he said to our Lord, "How often should we forgive?" And our Lord said, 70 times 7. In other words, always forgive without limit. Do you know, our Lord never preached anything that he didn't practice himself. And he really practiced the forgiveness of sins, because that was the whole reason for the incarnation. The forgiveness of sins touched us with the mercy of God. There was no other purpose, really, to the incarnation. And so on the cross we get our Lord practicing what he spent his whole life preaching. The most solemn moment of his life, when he was dying on the cross, he cried out, "Father, forgive them, but they don't know what they're doing." That's why Christ gives us a sacrament. He wants us, you and me, here and now, in our time, in our place, to meet him, to touch his forgiving heart, to experience the liberation from sin that God himself gives us. Jesus deals with our ultimate misery, which is sin. I've committed sin all my life. And I can tell you, there is no misery like sin. But in this sacrament that our Lord gives us, he himself comes and he heals the ultimate misery of the human person, which is alienation from God and from each other. So, it's good for us also to remember, after the resurrection, our Lord, what were the first words of our Lord?

apostles and to the church. He breathed on them, and he said these marvelous words, "Whose sins you shall forgive, they are forgiven." This is a lovely part of our gospel, of our Catholic faith. It's tremendous. It's a gift of happiness accessible to us all the time, throughout our lives. He breathed on them and said, "Whose sins you shall forgive, they are forgiven." The first gift of the risen Lord to the church. And that is what we celebrate in this sacrament. The sacrament of reconciliation, the sacrament of God's mercy. You know, sometimes we might be tempted to say, can the church really forgive sins? The UCAT Catechism, again, has a very clear and lovely quotation. In answer to the question, can the church really forgive sins? It says, yes, Jesus not only forgave sins himself, he also conferred on the church the mission and the power to free men from their sins. Through the ministry of the priest, the penitent receives God's forgiveness, and his guilt is wiped away as completely as if it had never existed. A priest can do this only because Jesus allows him to participate in his own divine power to forgive sins. It's a lovely sentence, really. And his guilt is wiped away as completely as if it had never existed. We're totally liberated. We're given back the most profound freedom to enjoy life. You know, our Lord came that we may have joy. And this is one of the sacraments that give us back the power to celebrate and to be joyful. Now, of course, there is a great need, a human need, for confession, for forgiveness, a tremendously deep human need. Don't believe anybody who tells you the contrary. Just look at some of the most wonderful things that have taken place in the last century. Things like Alcoholics Anonymous and all the other 12-step programs. Well, the wonderful things have happened through these programs. And what is the basic secret in the 12 steps? Let me quote you some of the most important steps in the amongst the 12 steps. This is for alcoholics, but the 12 steps can be applied to so many other addictions, to so many other problems. We admitted that we were powerless to overcome alcohol, that our lives had become unmanageable. And we made a decision to turn our will and our lives over to the care of God as we understood him. Now we come to the confessional part. The fourth step is to make a searching and fearless moral inventory of ourselves. The fifth step, we admitted to God, to ourselves, and to another human being, the exact nature of our wrongs. You know, isn't it wonderful that we are discovering our need when we really want to deal with the problem? First thing is to admit the problem, look at it with cold-blooded eyes. An inventory of our whole moral life, and to bring it to God, to ourselves, and to another human being. So you find it in all these healing meetings that people are flocking to. I can tell you from my own experience, if you add the word healing to any meeting that is healing is going to take place, you'll pack the place. Or even talk about healing masses as though every mass wasn't healing. But when you say we'll have a healing mass, it's always packed. People have a need to be healed of the deepest wounds in their heart. You know, an alcoholic woman once said,

me. But she said, "Father, we are only as sick as our secrets." I said, "What do you mean?" She said, "Really, all our problems are basically our sins. If we could get rid of our sins, we could be totally healed." You know, she could be right. You know, our illnesses, our deepest wounds, are these secrets of our heart, our sins, the things that hurt us and shame us, and we find so difficult to face ourselves, let alone share, either with God or another human being. So that is the first thing, the need for confession, to meet our Lord and speak to him from your heart. Don't be carrying all this baggage. You know, people can carry terrible baggage of guilt, not just for days or weeks, but months and years. Years. It breaks the heart of our Lord when he gives us a sacrament whereby he continues to do what he did on earth, what he cried out on the cross to do, to forgive our sins, to give us peace. He's the Prince of Peace. And this is the sacrament of pardon and peace. And what do? We think that our sins are so original that nobody else has committed sins just like we have. Dear, oh dear, my dear viewers, don't carry unnecessary burdens in your very soul and your heart when Christ is in the sacraments to meet you, to heal you, to put joy into your life. I came that you may have joy and you may have it to the full. That is why sometimes I don't say the sacrament of reconciliation, I say the sacrament of joy. You know, the 15th chapter of St. Luke is a beautiful chapter. We call it the Gospel of Mercy, where our Lord opens his heart and tells us about the deepest things in his own heart in our regard. His desire to forgive us, to touch us with his mercy, to reveal the merciful heart of the Father. You know the chapter very well, but perhaps the loveliest parable in that 15th chapter is, of course, the prodigal son. Now, I'm not going to go over the whole prodigal son story, but I want to just read the last lines of that parable. It's a lovely, it's a magnificent parable, really. But it goes as follows. While he was still a long way off, his father saw him and was moved with compassion. He ran to the boy, clasped him in his arms, and kissed him tenderly. Then his son said, "Father, I have sinned against heaven and against you. I no longer deserve to be called your son." But the father said to his servants, "Quick, bring out the best robe and put it on him. Put a ring on his finger and sandals on his feet. Bring the calf we have been fattening and kill it. We are going to make a feast, a celebration, because the son of mine was dead and he has come back to life." He was lost and is found. And they began to celebrate. That's what celebration, the sacrament, reconciliation is. We don't go to confession. I have to go to confession. No, we go to celebrate. We go to experience the Father's love. Put the best robe on him. Put a ring on his finger. Sandals on his feet. Kill the fatted calf. Because we are going to celebrate. There's more joy in heaven, our Lord says three times in that lovely chapter 15 of Luke. There's more joy in heaven over one sinner who repents. Confession is about celebration. It's not preoccupied with the mercy of God. And that is why St. Catherine of Siena says, never examine your conscience except in the presence of the mercy
of your loving Father.

So I call it a sacrament of tremendous joy. It's a celebration. So don't come to me and say, Father, I want to go to confession. Or you say, Father, I want to celebrate the sacrament of God's mercy. Also, I like to call it the sacrament of affirmation, the sacrament of absolute affirmation and encouragement. These are words we're more familiar with perhaps today. Affirmation, we're all looking to be affirmed. Well, it's in this sacrament that God says to us, God now, we're meeting Christ in the sacraments. The risen Lord says to us in this sacrament that you are more important to me than anything. I so love you. No matter what you think about yourself, no matter what you have done, you're my brother. I forgive you. You're infinitely important to me. Oh, yes, it's really tremendous, really. Talk about intimacy with our Lord. Here we let our Lord speak to us. He's proclaiming this in this sacrament that he loves us no matter what we may have done. That's why he gives us this sacrament, the sacrament of encouragement to begin again. People who have a habit of sin which distresses them terribly. Maybe it's alcoholism, maybe it's in the area of sexuality. Habits, ingrained habits which destroy their confidence and their happiness. They need to hear our Lord affirm them, to encourage them. Why do we have the sacraments? Because our Lord wants to meet us, to give us the gospel, the good news of God's forgiveness, of our human weakness, of our sins, of our degradation. And when we are at our worst, God is at his best. That's the sacrament of reconciliation. Also, it's the sacrament of new beginnings. We can begin again. It's a lovely thing to be able to begin again. As we used to say as children, you know, in confession, the priest wipes the slate clean. And all these metaphors we used to use, but it's much, much deeper than that. We can begin again in our friendship with the Lord, because it's not just the forgiveness of sins. That is beautiful. But it's the establishment of the deepest friendship. And when we accept God's mercy, especially when we have a habit of grievous sin, we form a habit of deep friendship with our Lord, because every time we go, we know that God's friendship is available to us in Jesus. Now, there's some of the things about I want to say about the sacrament of reconciliation, but briefly, I want to talk about another activity of our Lord in the Gospels, which is continued in the sacraments, and that is the sacrament of the anointing of the sick. All through the Gospels you have tremendous passages where our Lord is healing the sick. Just take one brief one, because we're coming to the end of our little meditation. So, in the Gospel of Mark, that evening after sunset, they brought to him all who were sick, and those who were possessed by devils. The whole town came crowding round the door, and he cured many who were suffering from diseases of one kind or another. He also cast out many devils, but he would not allow them to speak because they knew who he was. A leper came to him and pleaded on his knees. "If you want to," he said, "you can cure me." Feeling compassion for him, Jesus stretched out his hand and touched him. "Of course I want to," he said. "Be cured." And the leprosy left him at once. You know, all those passages where our Lord

loves the sick. The anointing of the sick is our Lord's desire to accompany the sick in all their troubles, to accompany the family, especially when the sick are dying. Our Lord wants to accompany us on the last part of our journey to our Father, our Heavenly Father. So he's given us a sacrament, a beautiful sacrament, not just for the sick person, but for the whole family, the whole local church, really. And we need to really get back to this lovely sacrament. Allow our Lord to be with your sick. Allow our Lord. Ask the priest to anoint your sick parents or siblings or friends of yours, co-workers. You know, unfortunately, as a priest, I'm discovering that there are many people, many good Catholics, dying without this sacrament simply because they don't ask. And it's a huge deprivation because we are so weak, really we are. We're so weak and we need to be supported by the grace and encouragement and the presence of the risen Lord in all the sacraments, but especially when we are sick and weak and possibly on our last journey home to the Father. So, dear friends, thank you for listening to me, and in our next session we will talk about a lovely topic. We talk about faith and Our Lady. Our Lady, the part she plays in the act of faith and in our life of faith. So we'll talk about Mary in our final meditation during our series of reflections on the door of Christ as part of our celebration of the year of faith. So I hope to see you next time. And in the meantime, God bless you and your families. God love you.

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1: The year 319 AD. Arius, a popular priest in Alexandria, proposes a new doctrine. He argues that the only real God is God the Father. In 321 AD, a council of bishops condemn Arianism as a heresy, and Arius is ostracized. The Emperor Constantine I convenes the Council of Nicaea in 325 AD. The council again condemns Arianism as a heresy and proclaims the truth that God the Father and God the Son are of one substance and that Jesus is true God and true man. Constantine orders the Bishop of Constantinople to give Arius Holy Communion and to accept him back into the church. However, just before receiving the Eucharist, Arius collapses and dies, and with him dies the heresy of Arianism.
2: The power of prayer simply means that words have an effect. For example, when a couple says, "I do," it literally changes two people to becoming one in marriage. When you say, "I love you," it changes us and it gives us value. The power of prayer is in the words and in the sentiment, but it's also in the fact that God, who is omnipotent, all-powerful, answers our prayers.
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3: Family, a prayer that we pray together is a powerful prayer. So please pray together with me, our EWTN Family Prayer. Today we pray for vocations to the priesthood. Almighty God, we worship you, our Father. And we pray this day that you would not leave us without priests to teach, to sanctify, and to govern us.

0: We are sheep in need of holy shepherds to help us in this life. 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Inspire young men, give them a zeal for souls and generous hearts like that of your Son. We ask this through our Lord Jesus Christ, your Son, who lives and reigns with you in the Holy Spirit, one God, forever and ever. Amen.
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2: Coming up next, an hour of prayer and reflection with the Chaplet of Divine Mercy, Sister Anne Shields, and the Rosary on EWTN, Catholic Talk Radio for Britain and Ireland.

In the name of the Father, and of the Son, and of the Holy Spirit. Amen. Our Father, who art in heaven, hallowed be thy name. Thy kingdom come, thy will be done on earth as it is in heaven. Give us this day our daily bread, and forgive us our trespasses, as we forgive those who trespass against us. And lead us not into temptation, but deliver us from evil. Hail Mary, full of grace, the Lord is with thee. Blessed art thou among women, and blessed is the fruit of thy womb, Jesus. Holy Mary, Mother of God, pray for us sinners now and at the hour of our death. Amen. I believe in God, the Father Almighty, creator of heaven and earth, and in Jesus Christ, his only Son, our Lord, who was conceived by the Holy Spirit, born of the Virgin Mary, suffered under Pontius Pilate, was crucified, died, and was buried. He descended into hell. On the third day he rose again from the dead. He ascended into heaven, and is seated at the right hand of God the Father Almighty. From there he will come to judge the living and the dead. I believe in the Holy Spirit, the Holy Catholic Church, the communion of saints, the forgiveness of sins, the resurrection of the body, and life everlasting. Eternal Father, I offer you the body and blood, soul and divinity of your dearly beloved Son, our Lord Jesus Christ, in atonement for our sins and those of the whole world. For the sake of his sorrowful passion, have mercy on us and on the whole world. For the sake of his sorrowful passion, have mercy on us and on the whole world. For the sake of his sorrowful passion, have mercy on us and on the whole world. For the sake of his sorrowful passion, have mercy on us and on the whole world. For the sake of his sorrowful passion, have mercy on us and on the whole world. For the sake of his sorrowful passion, have mercy on us and on the whole world. For the sake of his sorrowful passion, have mercy on us and on the whole world. For the sake of his sorrowful passion, have mercy on us and on the whole world. For the sake of his sorrowful passion, have mercy on us and on the whole world. For the sake of his sorrowful passion, have mercy on us

0: For the sake of his sorrowful passion, have mercy on us and on the whole world. For the sake of his sorrowful passion, have mercy on us and on the whole world. Divinity of your dearly beloved Son, our Lord Jesus Christ, in atonement for our sins and those of the whole world. For the sake of his sorrowful passion, have mercy on us and on the whole world. For the sake of his sorrowful passion, have mercy on us and on the whole world. For the sake of his sorrowful passion, have mercy on us and on the whole world. For the sake of his sorrowful passion, have mercy on us and on the whole world. For the sake of his sorrowful passion, have mercy on us and on the whole world. For the sake of his sorrowful passion, have mercy on us and on the whole world. For the sake of his sorrowful passion, have mercy on us and on the whole world. For the sake of his sorrowful passion, have mercy on us and on the whole world. For the sake of his sorrowful passion, have mercy on us and on the whole world. For the sake of his sorrowful passion, have mercy on us and on the whole world. Eternal Father, I offer you the body and blood, soul and divinity of your dearly beloved Son, our Lord Jesus Christ, in atonement for our sins and those of the whole world. For the sake of his sorrowful passion, have mercy on us and on the whole world. For the sake of his sorrowful passion, have mercy on us and on the whole world. For the sake of his sorrowful passion, have mercy on us and on the whole world. For the sake of his sorrowful passion, have mercy on us and on the whole world. For the sake of his sorrowful passion, have mercy on us and on the whole world. For the sake of his sorrowful passion, have mercy on us and on the whole world. For the sake of his sorrowful passion, have mercy on us and on the whole world. For the sake of his sorrowful passion, have mercy on us and on the whole world. For the sake of his sorrowful passion, have mercy on us and on the whole world. For the sake of his sorrowful passion, have mercy on us and on the whole world. Eternal Father, I offer you the body and blood, soul and divinity of your dearly beloved Son, our Lord Jesus Christ, in atonement for our sins and those of the whole world. For the sake of his sorrowful passion, have mercy on us and on the whole world. For the sake of his sorrowful passion, have mercy on us and on the whole world. For the sake of his sorrowful passion, have mercy on us and on the whole world. For the sake of his sorrowful passion, have mercy on us and on the whole world. For the sake of his sorrowful passion, have mercy on us and on the whole world. For the sake of his sorrowful passion, have mercy on us and on the whole world. For the sake of his sorrowful passion, have mercy on us and on the whole world. For the sake of his sorrowful passion, have mercy on us and on the whole world. For the sake of his sorrowful passion, have mercy on us and on the whole world. For the sake of his sorrowful passion, have mercy on us and on the whole world. Holy God, Holy Mighty One, Holy Immortal One, have mercy on us and on the whole world. Holy God, Holy Mighty One, Holy Immortal One, have mercy on us and on the whole world. Holy God, Holy Mighty One, Holy Immortal One, have mercy on us and on the whole world.
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3: I'm Father Bernard McGuckian here in St. Peter's Square. Come and join us as we explore the links between the Sacred Heart and the Eucharist through the centuries.

Welcome to our program. Through the centuries, the popes have met the faithful in this square. They've encouraged them, challenged them, and reminded them of their high destiny as Christians. St. Albert the Great, one of the great doctors of the church, described the Eucharist as one of the first gifts of the Sacred Heart. Through the centuries, women who were not ordained priests made an extraordinary contribution to the development of that devotion. One in particular was a young woman in Belgium known as Juliana of Liège. Her experience of the Eucharist led one day to the establishment of the Feast of Corpus Christi. That was in the 12th century. One of the men who heard about her extraordinary visions, where she felt that she had been called to introduce a new feast into the church, became Pope Urban IV. And in 1264, he introduced that beautiful feast that has lifted our hearts every year. Some years later, Margaret Mary Alacoque, in France this time, had a vision of the Lord who told her that he wanted a special feast in honor of his Sacred Heart. And this feast was to be an act of reparation for the neglect of Corpus Christi, the body of Christ, over subsequent centuries. She was told to have this feast established in the church, and as a contemplative nun who never left her convent, she was unable to do anything directly, but she was assisted by priests like Claude Lacolombière, Jean Croiset, Joseph de Gallifet, and Pius IX, the man who gave us the Immaculate Conception, in 1856 established the Feast of the Sacred Heart, which has become a part of Catholic life ever since. Some years later, after work at Paris Le Monial, where the Sacred Heart appeared, another woman, this time a laywoman called Martha de Noyat, felt called to promote another feast in the church, the Feast of Christ the King. She worked hard, she contacted many people, she collaborated with priests, lay people, bishops, cardinals, sent a petition to Pius the 11th. And she lived to have the extraordinary privilege and pleasure here at St. Peter's on the very last day of 1925 of being present at the first Mass of Christ the King. Pius the 11th himself wanted that feast to be celebrated firstly in the holy year 1925. And it's now a part of our liturgical calendar. It's now celebrated on the last Sunday of the liturgical year. But as with both Margaret Mary and Juliana of Liège, suffering was also the lot of this woman who was given such a privilege in the church as bringing a whole new feast into the church. 6 weeks after her great victory here in St. Peter's, she was working with her secretary in her office at Paris Le Monial when faulty plumbing led to her death. She and her secretary died as a result of carbon monoxide poisoning in her office, to the astonishment of all those who knew her. They couldn't believe that Martha would not continue with the great work she had started. Then in the 21st century, the first canonized saint was Saint Faustina Kowalska. She was in the line of those other great women. She was called to bring into existence the Feast of Divine Mercy, which is celebrated in the church on the Sunday after Easter each year. And the late Pope John Paul II

kind of the great joy of establishing that feast, which was initiated by a Polish person like himself. And my hope is that that feast day will do for the sacrament of reconciliation, known popularly as confessions, what the Feast of the Sacred Heart did for the Eucharist. St. Margaret Mary wanted people to approach the Eucharist with confidence, without fear, knowing that they were responding to the invitation of Jesus, "Come to me, all who labor and are overburdened, and I will give you rest." But the sacrament of reconciliation and the sacrament of the Eucharist are intimately linked. One prepares us for the fruitful reception of the other. So in the centuries to come, we hope that people will come to the sacrament of reconciliation in greater numbers than in the past, and realize that it's here where Jesus teaches them wisdom in the secret of their hearts, takes away their guilt. One of the famous hymns from the English-speaking church has the lines, "Ransomed, healed, restored, forgiven." I would like to make a change in those four. For me, it's not ransomed, healed, restored, forgiven. It's ransomed on Calvary, forgiven immediately once we have the gift of sorrow. And then the process of healing is ongoing through Eucharist and reconciliation, leading ultimately to total completion. So it's ransomed, forgiven, healed, and total restoration. And the motto of Pius X, the Pope here in Rome, who invited the children to come to communion early. He wanted children to come to the Eucharist. His motto was to restore all things in Christ. And the contribution towards that is frequentation of Eucharist and reconciliation. Another woman who played a most important role in the development, fulfillment of devotion to the Sacred Heart was a young German woman, Maria Droste zu Wischering. She came from Germany, but she entered the Good Shepherd Order, which was founded by St. Jean Hude, who was the first man to talk about the two hearts, the Sacred Heart of Jesus and the Immaculate Heart of Mary. And even before St. Margaret Mary had the visions in Paris Le Monial, he had established a feast of the two hearts. This young German woman joined the order in Germany, but was sent to the convent of the order in Oporto, Portugal. She led a very holy life, had a tremendous way with difficult girls, and although she was a German aristocrat, she could identify with people from all strata of society. But the Lord spoke to her and revealed to her that he wanted the whole world, the universe, consecrated to his Sacred Heart, and that she was to communicate this message to the Pope of the time, Pope Leo XIII. The message was not taken seriously, and then through her confessor, she told Leo XIII something about himself that nobody else in the world but God could have known. So her message was taken seriously. On the Feast of the Sacred Heart, 1899, after serious consideration, Leo XIII produced an encyclical called Annum Sacrum and consecrated the whole universe to the Sacred Heart. The young nun herself knew that her work was now done. She died in excruciating agony on the eve of the Feast of the Sacred Heart, 1899. Her spinal paralysis led eventually to her death, but not before she had given this great gift to the world. And Leo XIII felt that we were moving in at that time to a century that would be difficult. He also invited churches all over the world to pray to St. Michael the Archangel, because he felt something awful would happen in the 20th century. He was right. Two world wars, other conflicts, all through it. More people were put to death in the 20th century than

practically the whole of the previous human history. So the Sacred Heart had to be there in the middle of all this. Five great women made their contribution. From the Feast of the Sacred Heart in 2009 until the same feast the following year, the Church celebrated the Year of the Priest. The idea was that it was the 150th anniversary of the death of the patron saint of the parish clergy of the world, Saint Jean-Marie Vianney, the Curie of Ars. He has been presented by all the popes since the day he died as a model of what is known as pastoral charity. He was known as a martyr of the confessional. He spent hours and hours each day in the confessional. He said Mass each day with great emotion, and in those days the Mass was meant to last half an hour. He didn't go over the half an hour, but he packed so much emotion and commitment and love and fidelity into that hour that he moved everybody who looked on him. One interesting effect of the work of the Curie at Ars was that there were not many priestly vocations in the years after he died. What there were large, happy families, deeply Christian, who practiced their faith, because those are the seedbed of vocations to priestly life. Pius X, when he became a bishop for the first time, I think he was the youngest bishop in the Catholic Church. So he came home to his mother, who was quite a young woman at the time, because he was only 29, I think, and he playfully showed his episcopal ring to his mother as it glistened in the Italian sunshine and asked his mother to admire his beautiful ring. And she smiled, and then she presented her own finger with her wedding ring, and she said, "Yes, very beautiful, son, but you wouldn't have had yours if I hadn't had mine first." The Curie of Ars is a remarkable example of the old idea in the Church that the glory of the Catholic priesthood is happily married families. And out of happily married families who realize where the gifts of God are coming from through baptism, confirmation, reconciliation, Eucharist, then the sacrament of marriage will be celebrated chastely and with happiness, and there will be a sufficient number of young men coming forward to ensure the Church's future existence. St. Thomas Aquinas said one time, "God will never leave his Church without priests." And again, the Curie of Ars, he used an extraordinary statement. He said, "The priesthood is the Sacred Heart, because it's the visibility of God here in this world." It's very ordinary men who are called. Somebody, I think, amusingly said that one of the problems in the priesthood is we can only recruit among the laity. If we could call on the angels, it might be different. But no, God has taken ordinary, human, weak men. And it's even a greater mystery. The Jews were scandalized one day when Jesus said that a man's sins were forgiven. How can a man forgive sins? Well, there was much more around the corner, as the great John Chrysostom said. Not only would it be the Son of God himself who would forgive sins, it would be ordinary, sinful, weak men who would forgive sins, not because of their holiness, but because of the orders they received. We're all priests. In baptism, we all become part of the universal priesthood. We are a priestly people, as was clear from Exodus and St. Peter, a royal nation, a prophetic people. There's this one difference between the ministerial priesthood and the universal priesthood. The ministerial priesthood, which I share, is not for me. It is for others. Priests are ordered to ministering, helping other people offer sacrifice. So we're all priests,
and only some

0: We're ministerial priests, but it's that primary priesthood of baptism that qualifies all of us to offer our gifts to God always. The ministerial priesthood, of which I have the privilege to be one, are there to help. One of the biggest mistakes that we all make, and I think the Jewish people made it in the past, was to underestimate their vocation. The prophets kept saying, but your vocation is far bigger. You're called to be a light to the whole world. Give the world its savior. So here in St. Peter's Square, we're called and challenged to realize the depth and the breadth and the length and the height of our vocation, which is to express that love to the whole human race. We receive it from Christ in order to share it with others. On the Feast of the Sacred Heart in 2010, I had the privilege of being among the vast number of concelebrants here in St. Peter's Square. Beside me was my brother Michael, also a Jesuit priest. My third brother, Alan, had to settle for Ireland on that day. But it was an extraordinarily moving experience to be with the successor of Peter, the shepherd of the whole flock, as he broke bread with us and reminded us of the role of the priesthood, reminded us that the priesthood is indispensable in God's plan of salvation for the human race. God could have organized it otherwise. That was not how he did it. As St. Augustine says, God made us without us. He won't save us without us. That's also true individually, but it's also true at the level of the human race. It's members of our race who have to contribute to the ultimate salvation of one another. The priest has a specific role in this. Let's hear from some other priests who may have other insights on the implications of a priestly vocation.
1: To the Jews, find the call of God in yourself and try to follow it. Even if there are problems, even if God is calling you, just say yes. He will do the rest and you will be happy forever.
2: Well, what I would say is that certainly this is worth it. It's beautiful. I feel so privileged. It's a great privilege to be chosen for this. And you have to really believe that this is true and go for it and decide that nothing else will matter and you lose everything else. Doesn't matter. This is the most important thing and this is worth your whole life.
0: Encouraging words for those who are thinking about priesthood. If you haven't got an opportunity to come to the city of Rome, we hope that we have brought something of the splendor and the wonder of Rome to you. Every single person in the world has got a vocation. Your first vocation and mine was the calling from nothingness into being, then from our mother's wombs into this world. If you're Christian, in through baptism into the life of Christ, then calling into adolescence, adulthood, and then for so many millions, old age. But then the big call comes at the end. It's a very encouraging word. Come, you whom my Father has blessed. And the only thing that matters is how we have expressed our love for God and others in whatever situation we found ourselves during those years. And one of the big promises of the Sacred Heart to Margaret Mary was, I will give them all the graces they need in their state of life. Whatever your work is, the Lord understands it. It's something good. He will empower you to carry it out to the best of your ability. It's now almost time to end our program, but I will leave you with my blessing here from St. Peter's Square. So may the blessing of Almighty God, Father, Son, and Holy Spirit descend upon you and remain with you forever.

This is a Messy Family Minute with Mike and Alicia Hernan. When it comes to screens and our kids, there are two common pitfalls we as parents can fall into. We often give our children technology,

0: before they're ready for it because it's convenient. You know, give the baby a phone to play with, turn on a movie. It's easy, right? But convenience should not be the primary motivation for giving children and teens a screen.
1: On the other hand, it can be tempting to ban all technology in the home, especially smartphones. It's one less headache to deal with, right? But the problem is, it's our job to prepare our children for life. Someday they will need to learn to navigate the web or use a smartphone, and it's our job to teach them that.
0: So when a child is small, ban technology from them. They need time to grow. But as they become older, you have to start building Christian maturity in them. And that means giving them freedom while teaching them how to use tech wisely so they can build virtue.
1: To download our free and updated resource on screens and kids, visit us at messyfamilyminute.org.
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0: The Glorious Mysteries of the Holy Rosary with Mother Angelica and the nuns of Our Lady of the Angels Monastery.
1: In the name of the Father, and of the Son, and of the Holy Spirit.
2: Amen.
1: I believe in God, the Father Almighty, Creator of heaven and earth, and in Jesus Christ, His only Son, our Lord, who was conceived by the Holy Spirit, born of the Virgin Mary, suffered under Pontius Pilate, was crucified, died, and was buried. He descended into hell. The third day He rose again from the dead. He ascended into heaven and sits at the right hand of God, the Father Almighty, from whence He shall come to judge the living and the dead.

0: Our Father, who art in heaven, hallowed be thy name. Thy kingdom come, thy will be done on earth as it is in heaven.
1: Amen.

0: Hail Mary, full of grace, the Lord is with thee. Blessed art thou among women, and blessed is the fruit of thy womb, Jesus.
1: Holy Mary, Mother of God, pray for us sinners now and at the hour of our death. Amen.
0: Hail Mary, full of grace, the Lord is with thee. Blessed art thou among women, and blessed is the fruit of thy womb, Jesus.
1: Holy Mary, Mother of God, pray for us sinners now and at the hour of our death. Amen.
0: Hail Mary, full of grace, the Lord is with thee. Blessed art thou amongst women, and blessed is the fruit of thy womb, Jesus.
1: Holy Mary, Mother of God, pray for us sinners now and at the hour of our death. Amen.
0: Glory be to the Father, and to the Son, and to the Holy Spirit.
1: As it was in the beginning, is now, and ever shall be, world without end. Amen.
0: The first glorious mystery, the resurrection.
2: All the trials, sufferings, heartaches, and disappointments will seem as nothing compared to the glory your sufferings merited for us. They shall all seem like a dream, and the vision of your face will fill our souls with exquisite joy.
0: Our Father, who art in heaven, hallowed be thy name. Thy kingdom come, thy will be done on earth as it is in heaven.

0: Give us this day our daily bread, and forgive us our trespasses, as we forgive those who trespass against us. And lead us not into temptation, but deliver us from evil. Amen.
1: Hail Mary, full of grace, the Lord is with thee. Blessed art thou among women, and blessed is the fruit of thy womb, Jesus.
0: Holy Mary, Mother of God, pray for us sinners now and at the hour of our death. Amen.
1: Hail Mary, full of grace, the Lord is with thee. Blessed art thou amongst women, and blessed is the fruit of thy womb, Jesus.
0: Holy Mary, Mother of God, pray for us sinners now and at the hour of our death. Amen.
1: Hail Mary, full of grace, the Lord is with thee. Blessed art thou amongst women, and blessed is the fruit of thy womb, Jesus.
0: Holy Mary, Mother of God, pray for us sinners now and at the hour of our death. Amen.
1: Hail Mary, full of grace, the Lord is with thee. Blessed art thou among women, and blessed is the fruit of thy womb, Jesus.
0: Holy Mary, Mother of God, pray for us sinners now and at the hour of our death. Amen.
1: Hail Mary, full of grace, the Lord is with thee. Blessed art thou among women, and blessed is the fruit of thy womb, Jesus.
0: Holy Mary, Mother of God,
1: Hail Mary, full of grace, the Lord is with thee. Blessed art thou amongst the women, and blessed is the fruit of thy womb, Jesus.
0: Amen.

0: with thee. Blessed art thou amongst women, and blessed is the fruit of thy womb, Jesus.
1: Holy Mary, Mother of God, pray for us sinners now and at the hour of our death. Amen.
0: Glory be to the Father, and to the Son, and to the Holy Spirit.
1: As it was in the beginning, is now, and ever shall be, world without end. Amen.
0: O my Jesus,
1: forgive us our sins, save us from the fires of hell, and lead all souls to heaven, especially those who most need thy mercy.
0: The second glorious mystery, the Ascension.
2: Dear Jesus, we want to rise above the demands of our emotions and have the courage to live in spirit and truth. Grant us the faith that is always aware of the invisible reality, the hope that trusts in your promises, and the love that seeks not itself.
0: Our Father, who art in heaven, hallowed be thy name. Thy kingdom come, thy will be done on earth as it is in heaven.
1: Give us this day our daily bread, and forgive us our trespasses, as we forgive those who trespass against us. And lead us not into temptation, but deliver us from evil. Amen.
0: Hail Mary, full of grace, the Lord is with thee. Blessed art thou among women, and blessed is the fruit of thy womb, Jesus.

0: blessed is the fruit of thy womb, Jesus.
1: Holy Mary, Mother of God, pray for us sinners now and at the hour of our death. Amen.
0: Hail Mary, full of grace, the Lord is with thee. Blessed art thou among women, and blessed is the fruit of thy womb, Jesus.
1: Holy Mary, Mother of God, pray for us sinners now and at the hour of our death. Amen.
0: Hail Mary, full of grace, the Lord is with thee. Blessed art thou amongst women, and blessed is the fruit of thy womb, Jesus.
1: Holy Mary, Mother of God, pray for us sinners now and at the hour of our death. Amen.
0: Hail Mary, full of grace, the Lord is with thee. Blessed art thou among women, and blessed is the fruit of thy womb, Jesus.
1: Holy Mary, Mother of God, pray for us sinners now and at the hour of our death. Amen.
0: Hail Mary, full of grace, the Lord is with thee. Blessed art thou amongst women, and blessed is the fruit of thy womb, Jesus.
1: Holy

0: blessed is the fruit of thy womb, Jesus.
1: Holy Mary, Mother of God, pray for us sinners now and at the hour of our death. Amen.
0: Hail Mary, full of grace, the Lord is with thee. Blessed art thou amongst women, and blessed is the fruit of thy womb, Jesus.
1: Holy Mary,
0: Hail Mary, full of grace, the Lord is with thee. Blessed art thou among women, and blessed is the fruit of thy womb, Jesus.
1: Holy Mary, Mother of God, pray for us sinners now and at the hour of our death. Amen.
0: Hail Mary, full of grace, the Lord is with thee. Blessed art thou among women, and blessed is the fruit of thy womb, Jesus. Glory be to the Father, and to the Son, and to the Holy Spirit.
1: As it was in the beginning, is now, and ever shall be, world without end. Amen.
0: O my Jesus,
2: forgive us our sins, save us from the fires of hell, and lead all souls to heaven, especially those in most need of your mercy.
0: That third glorious mystery, the descent of the Holy Spirit.
3: Holy Spirit, give to us an increase of your gifts and the grace that assures your presence in our souls.
0: Our Father, who art in heaven, hallowed be thy name. Thy kingdom come, thy will be done on earth as it is in heaven.
1: Give us this day our daily bread, and forgive us
0: grace, the Lord is with thee. Blessed art thou among women, and blessed is the fruit of thy womb, Jesus.
1: Holy Mary, Mother of God, pray for us sinners now and at the hour of our death. Amen.
0: Hail Mary, full of grace, the Lord is with thee. Blessed art thou amongst women, and blessed is the fruit of thy womb, Jesus.

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Blessed art thou among women, and blessed is the fruit of thy womb, Jesus.

0: of grace, the Lord is with thee. Blessed art thou among women, and blessed is the fruit of thy womb, Jesus.
1: Holy Mary, Mother of God, pray for us sinners now and at the hour of our death. Amen.
0: Hail Mary, full of grace, the Lord is with thee. Blessed art thou among the women, and blessed is the fruit of thy womb, Jesus.
1: Holy Mary, Mother of God, pray for us sinners now and at the hour of our death. Amen.
0: Hail Mary, full of grace, the Lord is with thee. Blessed art thou among women, and blessed is the fruit of thy womb, Jesus.
1: Holy Mary, Mother of God, pray for us sinners now and at the hour of our death. Amen.
0: Hail Mary, full of grace, the Lord is with thee. Blessed art thou amongst women, and blessed is the fruit of thy womb, Jesus. Hail Mary, full of grace, the Lord is with thee. Blessed art thou amongst women, and blessed is the fruit of thy womb, Jesus.

0: and blessed is the fruit of thy womb, Jesus.
1: Holy Mary, Mother of God, pray for us sinners now and at the hour of our death. Amen.
0: Glory be to the Father, and to the Son, and to the Holy Spirit.

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0: Forgive us our sins, save us from the fires of hell, and lead all souls to heaven, especially those who most need thy mercy.
1: The fourth glorious mystery, the Assumption.
2: Dear Mary, Queen and Mother, let your Assumption into heaven give us the assurance and courage to be Christians in word and deed. Let us rise above the things of this world, so that our thoughts may be with you in heaven.
1: Our Father, who art in heaven, hallowed be thy name, thy kingdom come, thy will be done on earth as it is in heaven.
0: Give us this day our daily bread, and forgive us our trespasses, as we forgive those who trespass against us. And lead us not into temptation, but deliver us from evil. Amen.
1: Hail Mary, full of grace, the Lord is with thee. Blessed art thou amongst the women, and blessed is the fruit of thy womb, Jesus. Hail Mary, full of grace, the Lord is with thee. Blessed art thou amongst women, and blessed is the fruit of thy womb, Jesus.
0: Holy Mary, Mother of God, pray for us sinners now and at the hour of our death. Amen.
1: Hail Mary, full of grace, the Lord is with thee. Blessed art thou amongst women, and blessed is the fruit of thy womb, Jesus.

0: Full of grace, the Lord is with thee. Blessed art thou amongst women, and blessed is the fruit of thy womb, Jesus.
1: Holy Mary, Mother of God, pray for us sinners now and at the hour of our death. Amen.
0: Hail Mary, full of grace, the Lord is with thee. Blessed art thou amongst women, and blessed is the fruit of thy womb, Jesus.

0: Lord is with thee. Blessed art thou amongst women, and blessed is the fruit of thy womb, Jesus.
1: Holy Mary, Mother of God, pray for us sinners now and at the hour of our death. Amen.
0: Hail Mary, full of grace, the Lord is with thee. Blessed art thou among women, and blessed is the fruit of thy womb, Jesus.
1: Holy Mary, Mother of God, pray for us sinners now and at the hour of our death. Amen.
0: Glory be to the Father, and to the Son, and to the Holy Spirit.
1: As it was in the beginning, is now, and ever shall be, world without end. Amen.
0: Oh, my Jesus. The fifth glorious mystery, the coronation.
2: Dear Mother, the justice of God was not satisfied with reuniting your body and soul. So your divine Son, King and Lord, deigned to crown you as Queen of heaven and earth.
0: Our Father, who art in heaven, hallowed be thy name, thy kingdom come.

0: be done on earth as it is in heaven.
1: Give us this day our daily bread, and forgive us our trespasses, as we forgive those who trespass against us. And lead us not into temptation, but deliver us from evil. Amen.
0: Hail Mary, full of grace, the Lord is with thee. Blessed art thou among women, and blessed is the fruit of thy womb, Jesus.
1: Holy Mary, Mother of God, pray for us sinners now and at the hour of our death. Amen.
0: Hail Mary, full of grace, the Lord is with thee. Blessed art thou among women, and blessed is the fruit of thy womb, Jesus.
1: Holy Mary, Mother of God, pray for us sinners now and at the hour of our death. Amen.
0: Hail Mary, full of grace, the Lord is with thee. Blessed art thou among women, and blessed is the fruit of thy womb, Jesus.
1: Holy Mary, Mother of God, pray for us.
0: Hail Mary, full of grace, the Lord is with thee. Blessed art thou among women, and blessed is the fruit of thy womb, Jesus.
1: Holy

0: blessed is the fruit of thy womb, Jesus.
1: Holy Mary, Mother of God, pray for us sinners now and at the hour of our death. Amen.
0: Hail Mary, full of grace, the Lord is with thee. Blessed art thou amongst women, and blessed is the fruit of thy womb, Jesus.

0: In Jesus.
1: Holy Mary, Mother of God, pray for us sinners now and at the hour of our death. Amen.
0: Hail Mary, full of grace, the Lord is with thee. Blessed art thou amongst women, and blessed is the fruit of thy womb, Jesus.
1: Holy Mary, Mother of God, pray for us sinners now and at the hour of our death. Amen.
0: Glory be to the Father, and to the Son, and to the Holy Spirit.
1: As it was in the beginning, is now, and ever shall be, world without end. Amen.
0: O my Jesus,
1: forgive us our sins, save us from the fires of hell, and lead all souls to heaven, especially those who most need thy mercy.
0: Hail, Holy Queen.

0: Pray for us, Holy Mother of God.
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1: whose only begotten Son,

0: May the Divine's assistance remain always with us.
1: And may the souls of the faithful departed, for their mercy of God, rest in peace.
0: Amen. In the name of the Father, and the Son, and the Holy Spirit.
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0: Prayer has been so powerful in my communication with God, understanding the church better, most importantly, understanding the Lord better, and myself better. I heard it said once that God answers knee-mail, as in K-N-E-E. Prayer is powerful. One of the favorite things I love to do when it comes to prayer is to ask for the intercession of the great saints. Try it sometime. You'll be very, very impressed and surprised by the amazing power of prayer.
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2: 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Almighty God and Father, we thank you for the dignity you have given to all human life, even when it is marred by disease. 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Through Christ our Lord. Amen.
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Thank you and welcome. I'm Father Mitch Paco and welcome to EWTN Live, which is our chance to bring you guests from all over the world, and that is exactly what we're doing. Our guest tonight used the strength of her voice to win the International Eurovision Song Contest back in 1970. And her

0: voice is just as strong today, both musically and in her mission to bring back the culture of life to the European Union and her native Ireland. She's here at the network this week, taping her fourth season of her popular series, Dana and Friends. So please welcome Dana Rosemary Scallon.
1: Thank you.
0: Welcome. Good to have you back.
1: It's great to be here.
0: Good to have you back. And I suggest we begin with this new series. What do you have in store for us?
1: Well, I'm really very happy with it. We're almost finished recording. We have a wide variety of music ministries, mm-hmm. from classical, from the harp, wonderful lady who's here, Anna Maria Mendiette. We have Gerardo is here tonight, again, a wonderful ministry throughout America. We have a wonderful young boy who's here with us, Christopher Duffley. Christopher's just 12. He was born with heroin in his body. He's blind. He's autistic. But he has an incredible music ministry. So we have a whole mixture, P.J. Anderson. We have I can't tell you how glad I am that we in the Catholic Church have such a wide variety of musical outreach, just to the many people who need it and the young people who need it in this country and all over the world.
0: This raises a question for me. When we talk about music as a ministry, what is it that music brings to the table? What do we get from music rather than just, say, teaching and preaching?
1: Well, you know, it's an interesting question. All I can tell you is that it seems to touch hearts in a way that bypasses the mind. You know, it just goes straight into the spirit. Mm-hmm. And

0: just seemed to flow, and then Our Lady of Knock came, and then the rosary. The rosary with sung prayers. Father Kevin was one of the guests on the program, and he was talking
1: Father
0: about
1: Kevin
0: Scallon. Father Kevin Scallon, who's my husband's brother.
1: Okay.
0: My brother-in-law.
1: Yes.
0: And he has a world...
1: I just want to get all the... I knew y'all are kinfolk of some sort. I want to make sure we get that all straight.
0: Well, he has a worldwide ministry to priests with Sister Breach McKenna.
1: Yes.
0: And we began recording... it was actually Father Patrick Payton who asked me to write a song for his family apostolate, the family that prays together, stays together.
1: Yeah, he was the one who invented that little phrase.
0: He did.
1: He put that on billboards, and everybody, that's across, you know, Christian
0: world,
1: lines.
0: Yeah.
1: You know, it just rung a true note for Christians across denominational lines.
0: Absolutely. And he was the one who asked me to write a theme song for it, but what I got was not a theme song for his apostolate. What I got was sung prayers with the prayer of the rosary. It was the first time that it had ever been done in that way. And the understanding I got was that it would be used to refresh the rosary for those that prayed it and to teach it to those who didn't know it. So it was like a combination of meditation and teaching, but with gentle music. And we were just talking on the program, which viewers will see, but also privately, we have lost count of the people who have told us that that rosary was a moment of conversion for them.
1: Mm-hmm.
0: It's the power of the prayer, but it's set in a musical setting that bypasses people's minds, and it just, I don't know, it just really touches their spirit. And we did a healing rosary.
1: And that's again where the music seems to come in. That it,
0: yes.
1: Everybody knows the words, but the music elevates the meaning of the words when it's appropriate to the words.
0: It certainly seems to do that, and believe me, Father, I do not take any personal credit for that, because the whole thing came in a flash. And at that time, I had great difficulty praying the rosary myself, being very honest. But it has changed lives and touched lives. And he has written now, which we'll be talking about on the program, an intercession rosary for priests. Now, most lay people that I know realize that the greatest support we can give our priests is to pray for them.
1: Mm-hmm.
0: And they're under such duress and challenges, maybe more so today than in many, many centuries. And this rosary, it's, if you like, cracks open the priesthood for the lay person to understand what it is we are praying for our priest. And for the priest, it's like a little mini intercession. So if you don't have one, I'm going to give you one.
1: Great.
0: Because
1: it's
0: really very profound. So I suppose when you ask me about music, I know we were talking today with one of the guests, with Ben Apollinar, and he was saying that in his diocese, he's a music minister as Gerardo is in his diocese, that they began using a more contemporary setting for the Mass. They do all different kinds of music, but all different kinds of settings, but particularly to draw in the 20 to 30 year old age group. The younger age group will come with their parents. We kind of realize what we've lost sometimes when we're older, but that 20 to 30 age group and the number coming into the Mass just zoomed.
1: Mm-hmm.
0: And really, it's just drawing them in, because for whatever reason they come in, perhaps it's because they're hearing music in a setting they're familiar with on radio or on television or whatever it is. But once you're drawn in and once you encounter the Lord, then he just seems to open you up to whatever kind of music he wants to touch you with, plain chant, whether it's very traditional hymns. And I try to do that on the programs we do. I try to give a real mixture. For myself, I'll be singing Marian. I did a Marian album, so I'll be doing Marian hymns, or

0: an album called Praise and Thanks, which is all to our Lord. And I love the old hymns. Mm-hmm. So we find that we have that mixture because we all have different tastes in music. And, you know, whatever the Lord has to say, you don't know the moment that he's going to say, hey, you, mm-hmm. you know, just listen to this. I want to speak to you.
1: And I think it's important for people to understand that you need to be educated into music. You don't start, you know, children in grammar school teaching them classical music by letting them listen to a Beethoven quartet. Mm-hmm. It's just too abstract. But you might start them with Tchaikovsky's Peter and the Wolf, mm-hmm. and some, or Hansel and Gretel, or one of the others, that they can sort of relate to the easier music and understand the instruments, which is what Tchaikovsky did, and then you can gradually move. And the same thing with church music. Mm-hmm. You can start off with a type of music with which they resonate, but then also hope their education continues and their taste refines.
0: And you know, they do love meditation, contemplative music.
1: Yes.
0: And I was at a wonderful evening in Dublin, actually. My husband and I went. We were invited to go to, the name of it now just escapes me, and I'm so sorry I can't think of the name, but a man 14 years ago reached out to a couple of schools, high schools, and invited the pupils to come together and sing contemporary Christian music. Mm-hmm. And a lot of these children were not actually regular churchgoers, and they got together. Their first concert was 350 pupils mm-hmm. in a small concert hall. Mm-hmm. The one we attended, they had, I think, over 2,000 uh-huh. young people mm-hmm. just in the Diocese of Dublin. Mm-hmm. And there were so many of them, they had to stand up around the balcony. And we had everything from plain chant to very well-known hymns, modern hymns, very traditional hymns. We had African hymns, we had Spanish hymns, we had rap. You know, we had everything there. And you know, those young people were just on fire. They absolutely loved it. And it's growing and growing. So you're right, Father, it's just drawing them in so they're comfortable. But once they experience, I mean, I when I was at primary school, we were singing plain chant. Mm-hmm. We used to sing it in competition, which of course was a great, you know, encouragement to do it well. Mm-hmm. We'd sing in the festivals.
1: Sure.
0: But
1: we don't have musical festivals much, at least not that I know of in this country. And I also notice that church is one of the last places where people actually sing anymore. Mm-hmm. In contrast to when I was growing up, we had a lot of music. We had programs on TV where you followed a bouncing ball mm-hmm. and sang, and yeah, you could get the music and watch it, read the words, and sing along. But you don't see that much anymore.
0: Well, you know, I think that this is something that is really growing. Good. Because we have, I think of the past 20 years, there's been a real explosion in Catholic music ministry. Mm-hmm. And I think you'd probably agree with this, that throughout this country now, it's mind-boggling how much outreach there is mm-hmm. through, contemporary Christian music initially, but all kinds of music then. You know, Youth 2000 is very joyful at one moment and contemplative at another. Mm-hmm. You know, and you get that with Teen Life, whatever the outreach is.
1: But again, that's like life. You know, life itself has these different moments. There are times to be quiet, there are times for jubilation, time for excitement. Mm-hmm. The only thing I caution people about are those types of hymns that sound narcissistic, mm-hmm. in which we're telling God, we're doing this, gathering us in for this, we are all over here, we are the children of God, we're this kingdom of God, we're the light of the world. Hey, are you listening to me? I'm over here, God. Pay attention. You're lucky to have me. No, and that's not the tone. They wish

0: should have. The tone ought to be adoration, giving ourselves to God, honoring the Blessed Mother and the saints. This is the tone I'd like us also to make sure that we move towards in our worship.
1: In particularly in the Mass, you're thinking
0: especially
1: of
0: particularly in the Mass. There are other places for other kinds of music, but at Mass, the focus needs to be God, not us.
1: Yes, and you know, I do believe that we have such a broad church, if you like, that most parishes that I'm aware of will offer what they feel will speak to the people coming to the Mass, whether it's the children's Mass, or whether it's the more traditional music Mass, whether it's the youth Mass. And you know, people then move, they move from one type of music that they want to another. But you know, I take your point, you know, and Mass is a time for adoration of the King. I understand that completely.
0: It's, you know, what a lot of times, it's not just the music, it's sometimes an attitude that we focus on ourselves. You know, in some of these churches have removed the Blessed Sacrament. And so, you know, I call them the churches of St. Mary Magdalene.
1: It kind of
0: They've taken
1: empty.
0: Away my Lord, and I know not where they placed him.
1: I know.
0: You know, so that, you know.
1: In a room at the back.
0: Yeah, or, really. And so it should be a focus on Christ.
1: Yes.
0: He's the one that unites us. We don't unite ourselves.
1: You know, when we were living here and traveling throughout the country, Damien and I picked up two very obvious signs of where the spirituality was with the pastor or with the people.
0: Oh, good.
1: Was there a statue of Our Lady?
0: Mm-hmm.
1: And was there an obvious Christ present in the tabernacle? And if one of those was missing, then you knew that there was just something that wasn't... Yes, you just felt there was something missing.
0: And we say here in Alabama, they ain't right.
1: Well, and you know, where there's a devotion to Our Lady and an obvious... devotional to Our Lady, most times, you know, there was adoration.
0: Yes, exactly.
1: And adoration is really, for us, essential. Where there's adoration, there's vocation.
0: Yes.
1: And that was another link that we found. You know, parishes we'd go into where there was vocations coming forward, there was adoration.
0: Yep. You know, I was just writing to some emails to friends of mine down in Encinal, Texas, about they're asking about some icons of Mary. And what's very striking is that frequently the icon will have Mary holding the Christ child, and she will be looking at the person viewing the icon with her hand pointing to him. You know, and that's why the Marian devotion is so important. She's looking to us in order to point to Jesus. And this is a very common kind of imagery. So this is something that, you know, that's why I always watch the hands on an icon, as well as the where the direction of the eyes and the face are.
1: Took me a while to learn that, Father.
0: Yeah. It's something that, you know, again, it's an indicator of our devotion at Mass and inside the church as a place where we come to worship.
1: Well, I think I'm a sign that actually don't lose hope if somebody doesn't understand the role of the Blessed Mother, because for some years I had no idea of her significance or her importance.
0: It takes us a while to get it, but it's a good thing when we do.
1: Yes.
0: Now, one of the other things, though, that you've also been doing, because this work of, you know, encouraging music and bringing this variety of kinds of music and singing the rosary, I'm impressed how Father Peyton inspired you to do that, because he inspired all those movies about each mystery of the rosary. Just a marvelous man. I hope that his case for beatification moves forward.
1: Well, I knew when I was sitting across the dinner, as close as I am to you, that I was in the presence of a saint. And he just looked me straight in the eye and he said, "I've been looking for a theme song for 30, 40 years now. Could you write it?" And I went, "No, Father." I could not. But, you know, it came instantaneously.

0: He's probably praying that you could do it.
1: We pray to him in everything we do. And the first rosary I recorded was with Father Peyton, which was such a great privilege.
0: Oh, yeah.
1: And he walked into the studio and he threw like a half a bottle of holy water over the sound desk. And the engineer almost fell on the ground in a faint. And that equipment never worked better. And we recorded it all with Father Peyton. Then he was near the end of his life. He was
0: so
1: ill.
0: That's why the director puts the holy water on me.
1: Is that what it is?
0: That's how I get the show started. God, get all that bad out of me. But you're doing all this, plus you're also doing a lot for the promotion of a culture of life. What are the difficulties about that of a culture of death coming up? What's causing that in Europe and Ireland?
1: Well, first of all, I believe they don't listen, the lawmakers don't listen to the people, first of all.
0: Mm-hmm.
1: I know that the people in this...
0: Yours neither?
1: No. In this country, they didn't want abortion in this country.
0: No.
1: Abortion is always brought in by a twisting of the truth, a lie.
0: Mm-hmm.
1: And you would have to do that to bring in the killing of an innocent child and
0: exactly.
1: the wounding of the mother.
0: And to turn their own mothers against them.
1: Yes, yes. And, you know, I was living in Dublin at the time of our first amendment into our constitution to add an extra protection for the unborn child. And at the time, I have to say honestly, I had a lot of heart for the mother because we see the mother.
0: Right.
1: And we don't see the child. Therefore, we connect with the mother, and it's much harder to connect with the child.
0: Right.
1: So my heart was going out to the woman who might find herself in a really difficult situation, who might think she had no other way but to abort.
0: Right.
1: And I didn't want to hurt her.
0: Right. Exactly.
1: So at the same time, I knew, thank God, through my Catholic teaching, that it was absolutely a sin to kill a child, to kill anyone, but to kill an unborn child was a mortal sin. But I was afraid to say it because I didn't want to hurt the mother. So my reaction was to do nothing, to say nothing, to close my ears. I didn't want to hear.
0: Yeah.
1: And then in my first pregnancy, I had a threatened miscarriage, and we almost lost our child.
0: Yeah.
1: You know, it's the personal experience that motivates you.
0: Exactly. It's not theory.
1: No.
0: When you have that child is, and you feel that there's someone alive.
1: Yes, and you know, that's, even then I was afraid to speak.
0: Mm-hmm.
1: But I was invited to a Right to Life convention in Kansas City. And I spoke very honestly about how I had resisted this, how I wouldn't read anything to do with what abortion was. I didn't want to know. And I sang, when I was waiting to hear if our baby was still alive, this little lullaby came in my head because I desperately wanted to tell my child how much I loved it.
0: Mm-hmm.
1: And I sang it. It's still very emotional.
0: Sure, sure.
1: And these women who'd had abortions told me about their children, that from the moment of the child's death, they counted forward the years. So their child would be, they said maybe 33, or their child would be 12, their child would be 8, and they named them. And I thought, you know, never again will a woman ever tell me what they said. We didn't know. Nobody told us, nobody explained.
0: Sure, sure.
1: And, thank you. So Damien and I said, from this moment, we're going to be active pro-life people.
0: Mm-hmm.
1: If you truly love a woman, if you truly are a sister, then you have to tell her the truth. Because the pain, the loss, and the ongoing agony of losing your child.
0: Yes.
1: You know,
0: that's a hole inside the heart that just
1: Father,
0: doesn't go away.
1: It doesn't go away. And then helping them to understand that there is healing and there is forgiveness and that God is just

0: waiting to embrace them. You know, any woman watching who's had an abortion and you're thinking right now, you know, I can't make this right. You know, there's, what can I do? There's a hole in your heart. Well, God is going to, he's going to fill that, and he's going to forgive and love you. And go to someone who can help you.
1: Yeah, this is one of the things that I've certainly been very, very impressed with, is the women who have experienced having an abortion realize that emptiness in my heart is real, and the culture can't talk it away. It's not a theory to get rid of that hole in my heart. And they do various ways of helping each other. In Rachel's Vineyard.
0: Yes.
1: The
0: excellent.
1: Silent No More campaign.
0: Yes.
1: I know so many of these wonderful, wonderful ladies who are involved in that and are working to bring healing to each other in a way that I can do my role as a priest, but there's another level of resonance of the experience that they have with each other. And that's something that's, you know, very powerful.
0: Absolutely.
1: For them.
0: It's essential that the priest is there for confession.
1: Yes.
0: Confession,
1: yes.
0: And the forgiveness that God gives. And you know, and the terrible thing of our culture of death, as John Paul II named it, is that the more commonplace it is, the more women are expected to accept it as a normal thing. It is not a normal thing.
1: Right.
0: And the pain that you're feeling, this terrible emptiness and pain, can be helped, you can be forgiven.
1: And, and experience a healing that makes great strength.
0: You know, it is the voice of women who have aborted their children that is the most powerful voice to save children and to save other women. And so we became actively involved. And in fact, just since 2011, we founded Ireland United for Life, which is an umbrella group. You know, what we don't need in pro-life is division. And division is a weapon of the evil one. So Ireland United for Life, in fact, it was the sole representative for Ireland in a European-wide Signatures to Protect Life from Conception, a movement called One of Us. It's a European Union initiative from the citizens, and we've gained almost 2 million signatures, actual physical signatures, which is hard to do in Europe, to say to the European Union, don't fund abortion, don't disrespect the life, the sanctity of life. Don't make it a regulation that if you give aid to a developing country, that part of that deal must be that they provide abortion.
1: And, you know, this is something that even on the level of a secular sense, you know, Russia is decreasing in population by 1 million a year. It's just going down rapidly. And other countries in Europe are not sustaining their own population. They're becoming an elderly, an upside-down pyramid.
0: Yes.
1: Instead of a strong base of youth to a narrow base of the elderly, it's a wider base of the elderly and a narrowing base of youth.
0: Yes.
1: And this is not good. And it's and also, what you gave a good point. It is difficult to have empathy for the baby you don't see. But the ability that we have now to see it.
0: Yes.
1: You know, with ultrasounds, even in three dimension, this, you know, to see, these are us.
0: Yeah.
1: These are babies.
0: That's why they call the movement One of Us.
1: Yes.
0: And you know, I believe in Russia now they're actually making monetary payments to women to keep their children.
1: Exactly, but you don't pay people to love you.
0: No.
1: You have to evoke a culture of love that Pope Paul VI talked about. That was the ultimate between a culture of death, a culture of love and empathy. I'll never forget watching the movie Silent Scream,
0: oh, yes.
1: In which there is an ultrasound.

0: Found of an abortion, and you watch the baby punching and kicking against the knife before it dies. And he said, look at that little guy.
1: Yeah.
0: You know, he's trying to save his own life, and people with a knife take it.
1: Yeah.
0: We have to have empathy that he is and she is one of us.
1: You know, they wouldn't show that on a number of the networks
0: because
1: it was considered too violent.
0: Yeah.
1: I mean, the irony of that, worse than irony, the hypocrisy of that, that they couldn't show.
0: I say it's the terror of it.
1: Yeah.
0: You know, I was just looking at John 8:44, I believe it is, where Jesus said that Satan is a murderer from the beginning and the father of lies.
1: Yeah.
0: And they don't want that truth. We have to take a break, but we'll be back. We'll give you some information about these European organizations when we come back. And we want to get your questions and your comments. So please stay with us.

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1: My father has a physical disability. 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
3: Thank you and welcome back. 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And I know it's not the warmest spring that we've ever had. I've been giving general, as you know, congratulations that the government has promised to end global warming. And this is what the end of global warming looks like. It's a little cooler, but it's still warmer than Minnesota. So come on down. It's above zero here. And we'd love to have all of you come and join us. There's no snow. A lot of pretty flowers on the trees.
4: They're very pretty.
3: Yeah, we got red buds and choke cherries and pear trees.
4: Yeah.
3: It's all beautiful. So come on. Also want to give you some information about some of these different groups that are going on in Ireland and Europe. 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And their website is the LifeInstitute.net.
4: That's not Ireland United for Life.
3: No, that's one that they gave me.
4: Yeah, well, that is another.
3: All right, you got the LifeInstitute.net is one.
4: Yes, and Ireland United for Life.
3: And find out what they're doing if they're not Ireland for Life. And then you can also go to www.oneofus.eu. Now, they tell me that that's the European Citizens Initiative for Life. Is that true?
4: It is.
3: Okay, we got
4: European
3: one right.
4: European-wide.
3: All right.
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3: Okay, there you go. 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
4: Four, like a number four.
3: There's also going to be on April 12th in Dublin, the National Convention for Life in Ireland. And you can get more information by going to TheLifeInstitute.net.
4: Yes.
3: So that's right, too.
4: Yes.
3: So I got two out of three.
4: Very good, yeah.
3: They wouldn't maybe kick me off the show.
4: No.
3: Also, you've got, Dana has some new albums. One is called Ave Maria, and the other is Praise and Thanks. You can get these at EWTN's religious catalog, well as some of our other album set. Everything is beautiful. 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

0: 4-6-3-1-6 and order those beautiful albums.
1: And you can get all of Father Kevin's rosaries there.
0: Father Kevin's rosary is there. So that's an album as well.
1: Yeah, there's the blue rosary, what we call the blue rosary, and the healing rosary, the intercession rosary for priests.
0: What made the rosary blue?
1: The cover.
0: Oh, okay. It's not a feeling.
1: We call it just a blue rosary. No, it's just the first one.
0: Okay.
1: Yeah.
0: All right. Well, you ready for some questions?
1: Yes, sir.
0: How about giving some answers?
1: I'll try my best.
0: All right, we have Nick on the phone. Hello, Nick.
2: How you doing, Father?
0: Fine, thanks. Where are you from?
2: I'm from Pennsylvania, McCallcracker.
0: Good for you. My grandfather did that.
2: All right, thank you for being a priest. And Donna, awesome voice. What a special gift God gave you to sing. Very impressive. My comment is, I'm a pro-life activist. Where is the media covering my pro-life watch down in Washington, D.C. recently? My local networks in the Scranton-Wilkesboro area, no coverage, none whatsoever. And we have a channel that you could talk back and give some comments, and I'll give you one sentence that I put in my comments, which they would not put on the air, and this is very sad and heartbreaking. I say this, do you people realize we kill 3,000 babies in the image of God every day? Lord, have mercy on our world. So sad and heartbreaking. And Dana, thank you for doing what you've been doing. And Father Mitch, thumbs up. Like, I bust my local television stations when it comes to pro-life activists. I never back down. God bless you, and keep up the good work.
0: Some guy who cracks coal for a living probably doesn't back down. And he's got the arms to prove it. So,
1: yeah. You know, first of all, I want to thank that great man and what I call unsung heroes like this throughout the country and throughout the world who never get a chance to perhaps sit as I'm sitting or as you are sitting, Father. Right. But these are the workers at the literally at the coal face, and we're so grateful to them. I do believe that this problem with media blackout or media twisting of stories is worldwide a problem. Mm-hmm. And a lot of it springs from the fact that unions have taken a decision that they will support the right to abortion. Mm-hmm. So the rights have really dominated the common good and the voiceless voice of the unborn child.
0: Also, his question in some ways assumes that the media is simply trying to report facts. Mm-hmm. And it doesn't take into account the biases that many in the media have. For them, if a couple hundred people march for something they agree with, mm-hmm. They're all over it. It's the big news of the day. If hundreds of thousands of people march against abortion and for life, it doesn't fit their own agenda. The surveys I've seen indicate that the majority of people in the media are pro-abortion.
1: Well,
0: and so they're not going to go against their own ideology.
1: Well, that's where we have to bring our faith into the marketplace.
0: Yeah.
1: And we have to make sure that there are pro-life journalists who are willing to go into that field. Mm-hmm. And, you know, an editor has tremendous control.
0: Mm-hmm.
1: I know that there are a good few journalists who are pro-life. Mm-hmm. They're either intimidated into silence, or their union dictates how they vote. Mm-hmm. Or they write it and an editor rephrases mm-hmm. it or changes their storyline.
0: Mm-hmm.
1: So we need to make sure, A, that we protest when that happens and we know what happens, but we need to make sure that we're in the marketplace.
0: Right. And that, you know, we're interested in seeing all the stories of the groups we disagree with,
1: mm-hmm.
0: but we also want to see our story told, and that this is where the news is trying to form the public instead of inform the public. And this is in politics, the culture, in the arts,
1: yes.
0: All of it. It's
1: didn't
0: across
1: Pope
0: the board.
1: Francis make a statement about that very recently? About the
0: well, do you think

0: responsibility.
1: I'm just making this stuff on my own.
0: I see.
1: I'm listening to the boss.
0: He probably heard you, and he made that statement.
1: I don't think so. I think I heard him. We have a question from our studio audience. Ma'am, where are you from?
2: I'm from Lincoln, Nebraska.
1: Oh, that's a chilly place right now.
2: Yes, it is.
1: And it's good to have you down here. And it's a sunny day in the south, but not warm.
2: It's a very beautiful day. The sun was out and the sky was blue, and that's a beautiful day.
1: Yes. So what is your comment?
2: I don't really have a question, but I have a comment for you, Dana. My husband and I have your tape, your rosary tape, with the four different
0: mysteries.
2: And we really, really love it. It is so peaceful and so calming, and your gift of music really touches our hearts. And it really makes us be able to put ourselves in Jesus and our Blessed Mother's arms and go through those mysteries with them. And we really love it, and I thank you very much.
0: Thank you very much.
1: That's very nice of the comments.
0: I want to tell you that Father Kevin, after 13 years, has written the healing, luminous mysteries of healing, because we did the, you know, he has a real charism for healing of the family tree and healing of mysteries, healing of memories. And so we did the joyful, sorrowful, and glorious, and it took him 13 years to write the luminous mysteries of healing. And so that is now combined, and it's through the catalog, is available also. It's a powerful rosary.
1: We have another question from the phone. Hello, Diane, you're on the line.
3: Hello, Father. It's so great to talk to you. Thank you for being a priest.
1: My pleasure. And where are you from?
3: From Florida.
1: Great. And what's your question?
3: Well, I'd like to say how much I loved Dana's production of a video that several years ago. It's been, I don't know, maybe 10 years of on stage with Jesus and two women. Did Dana write that song, "This Is My Body"? It's so beautiful. It brings tears to my eyes and my heart every time I hear it. And I also want to ask Dana if she could comment on why she believes we never, ever hear even the pro-life speeches that we hear when they have a chance to talk. We never hear about the correlation between birth control, abortion, and breast cancer. And if women knew how much those things harmed their health, they would never, ever fight for those things in health care. It's just a terrible tragedy. Mm-hmm. And I'd like to hear if you believe there's a definite reason why we don't hear that in the news and other places.
1: Thank you, Diane.
0: Thank you, Diane.
1: So her first question, did you write that song?
0: I did. It's called "This Is My Body." It's two women and Christ, and the words "This Is My Body" in the Eucharist, in the consecration of the Mass, when Christ said it, it brings us life. But one of the women has had an abortion, and she says, "This is my body, and it's just an empty shell without you. It's nothing without you. And I see you everywhere, but this is my body, but it's nothing without you." And then the other woman thinks that her only way forward is to have an abortion. So she says, "This is my body, and I'm going to do with it what I want. This is my body, and don't tell me what to do with it." And then Christ speaks, "This is my body given up for you that you will live." And it's almost like a kind of a, it's like a, an opera, like it's like a play. And so the lady says to herself, you know, "How can I forgive myself for what I've done to?" And he says, "My wounds have set you free." And again to the other lady, he speaks to them, and then they join with him. They realize that our bodies are to give life, are to give love, not to bring death.
1: Exactly. No, that's a very powerful thing. Also, Diane, in terms of your second question about that, you have something about why.
0: Oh yes, absolutely.
1: You know,
0: one of the reasons that it's so hard to get that message out is because there's such a very powerful lobby that makes a great deal of money out of the sale of the pill. You know, people seem to feel that this is some kind of a charity,

0: this is good for women, and therefore, you know, hey, this is a business. And there is
1: huge business.
0: This is very firm research results that, okay, if I don't say that there's a definite link between the pill and breast cancer, the reason I'm not going to say it's definite, I think it is actually, but there'll be uproar if you make that statement on EWTN.
1: Well, actually, you don't need to worry about an uproar, because I've been told by a doctor friend of mine that if you read the warning,
0: it's horrendous.
1: In the small print, it mentions the concerns about cancer resulting from the use of the pill. You have to read the package, but it's in there in the warning label.
0: Well, thank you, Father. I just want to be very careful what
1: I say. So the manufacturer agrees with you.
0: And there are many other side effects of the pill, very serious health damage to the woman. But it's simply brushed aside, and we tried in the European Parliament to have a very broad investigation into the links between breast cancer and the pill and the other elements of terribly dangerous effects on the woman's health, but it's simply brushed aside. But there is actually a movement of pharmacists. In fact, one of our good friends, Patrick McChrystal, who had to end his career as a pharmacist, because as a believing Catholic, he would not sell the pill. Right. And he would not sell the morning after pill. And there is a movement of pharmacists now who want to make a clear statement that they don't want to have to provide this across the counter.
1: Exactly. And if you're interested, Diane, I believe you can take a look at my website, FatherMitchPacqua.org, Father spelled out. We have a DVD that we did with an epidemiologist and a cancer surgeon. And that DVD is called the ABC Link, stands for the Abortion Breast Cancer Link. And it shows from medicine why that's there. So take a look and see if we still have that available. I have a question from our studio audience. Ma'am, where are you from?
2: Hi, Father Mitch. I'm from Connecticut.
1: Good to have you. And your question?
2: My question is about Donna's pro-life work in Ireland. Donna, how many pro-life groups are united under the umbrella organization United for Life? And what kind of activities has United for Life been involved in to date?
0: Well, when Ireland United for Life was founded in 2011, it was because we were just coming up to an election. And in that election, one of the Labour Party leaders was actually in the polls, the favourite to be the new leader of the country, and he had clearly stated he would legislate for abortion. And so we knew that we had to do something to unite all of the pro-life groups and make a strong statement. And so under Bishop Hegarty, who now retired, we had our first meeting in Knock, because anything we have ever done, Damien and I, we have always done under her patronage, Our Lady of Knock. So we had our first meeting, and 39 groups were represented there from throughout the country. But every group was invited. As we know, sadly, there's always a struggle to keep unity in the pro-life family, and it's our greatest enemy is division.
1: Yes.
0: So to have 39 groups there was incredible, and we gave a chance to each to speak. And some of them, you know, were mom and dads who'd just given their life for life, who were always there, the foot soldiers of every bigger organization, who never had a chance to speak, you know, of their own volition. And the grassroots decision at the end of that meeting was that we would hold a press conference, which we did. Myself with members of other groups of Life Institute was there, Kathy Sinnott, who's actually part of a women's, we're doing a new women's series here with Kathy Sinnott and Catherine Wiley and myself. We had all of the media present, and we had an amazing response in the media, and the Labour Party

0: Party fell by 37% in the polls.
1: Good.
0: He did not end up becoming the leader of the country. But unfortunately, we have a coalition of Labour and a party called Fine Gael. We wrote to every leader of every party and asked them to sign a pledge that they would not legislate for abortion. We had that promise from Fine Gael. He reneged on that promise.
1: Yeah.
0: And sadly...
1: Imagine a politician not doing what he says. Hard to believe.
0: But you know, Father, although we know and we say that, we had a constitution that was pro-life, one of the rare constitutions of Europe and the stumbling block of Europe on this issue. And he deliberately lied, and he also punished members of his party who tried to uphold the promise he'd given to the people of Ireland.
1: Yep.
0: So we are continuing our work with Ireland United for Life. As I say, we were the representative of the European-wide One of Us. We also have the All Values group reaching politicians and, you know, movers and shakers in the community. We must never, ever give up. And we must never, ever think that this is a hopeless job, because we will win through, as you so rightly said. Countries are dying.
1: Yes.
0: Italy is dying as a nation. Spain is dying as a nation. And ultimately, this battle has been won, and we can never give up. And we will not give up. We will fight on, because, you know, this has to be a world that gives life.
1: Yep. We have another caller. Hello, Marie?
2: Yes, Father.
1: Hi, where are you from?
2: Pennsylvania.
1: Great. And your question?
2: Is there any advice to begin with on how to reach a post-abortive mother who doesn't want to talk about it years and years later? And I know I've witnessed her physical and her psychological problems that I'm certain came from that. I tried to get her to go to Rachel's Vineyard, almost got her there, and then she went off on it, very, very upset, and I couldn't do that. I was just wondering, out of all, you know, the pro-life groups, is there any of them that have some kind of training for somebody like me to reach individually a person who's been damaged by the abortion? And I know she has serious medical problems.
1: Marie, that's a great question.
0: Yes.
1: Thank you for that.
0: Well, Marie, first of all, thank you for the love and concern that you have for this mother. There just comes a point, and I remember singing at a conference. It would have been a few years ago now, and I was singing a song called Let Me Live. Yeah. It was Father Harold Cohen asked me to write Let Me Live, and he wanted an anthem to march by, but what was given to me was a love song between the child and the mother. And I sang it at a conference. And afterwards, a lady who looked a little bit like my grandmother with like white curly hair, and she waited and waited and waited till everyone had gone, and I knew what was wrong.
1: Mm-hmm.
0: And she came to me and she didn't say a word. I just put my arms out and put my arms around her. And she wept and told me 33 years earlier she'd had an abortion. So, you know, it may be that you have to just love her where she's at. Love her and pray for her, because, you know, she's lucky to have you, but you cannot force her.
1: No.
0: When the moment is right, she's living with the pain, and you're right. The repercussions for health are terrible, but love her.
1: You know, I think also, if you talk to some of the women in the Silent No More or Rachel's Vineyard to start interceding for her.
0: Yes.
1: Because this is going to be an action of grace. She's so afraid, I'm sure. This scares her. So we want to pray for her and ask our audience, you know, all to remember her in a decade of the rosary.
0: Yes.
1: Some of these other, all of us do that for her, for all these other folks.
0: Yeah.
1: We can get some praying done for them.
0: I think that's absolutely right, Father, and there's a powerful family here to pray
1: exactly
0: for her and for the other women.
1: Well, I'm afraid that we've run out of time. Mm-hmm.

0: A lot of fun to have you back here and having you here for the series that you're doing, meeting all your guests. So hopefully this will be a great series.
1: Thank you.
0: And I give you my blessing. Almighty God bless you and keep you, the Father, the Son, and the Holy Spirit.
1: Amen.
0: And of course, I'm going to remind you that we can have Dana on as a guest, as well as being able to do this new series, because this network is brought to you by you. So please keep us in between your gas bill, your electric bill, and your cable bill, and we will be able to pay our bills too. Thank you.
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4: It's composed of a series of prayers repeated in a specific sequence, helping you to reflect on their lives.
3: Looking at a Rosary, it's made up of five groups of 10 beads called decades. 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
4: To begin, hold the cross of your Rosary and make the sign of the cross. Then recite the Apostles' Creed, which is a summary of our Catholic faith.
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6: Steve, as a doctor, this argument really burns me up. Abortion is simply a normal part of women's health care and a critical element of women's reproductive health. What's your answer to that?
7: Right. I simply ask, when did lethally injecting a living unborn child or tearing it limb from limb and suctioning it from his mother's womb somehow become health care? We all know exactly what healthcare is. It's treating the diabetic, it's setting the broken bone, performing open heart surgery. Killing a living unborn child has absolutely nothing to do with healthcare.
6: You know, really, if your healthcare kills people on purpose, then you're clearly doing it wrong. And keep in mind that 95% of all abortions are performed on healthy babies of healthy moms. Abortion is not healthcare.
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9: The Holy Father's prayer intention for the month of May is that everyone might have food. Let us pray that everyone, from large producers to small consumers, be committed to avoid wasting food and to ensure that everyone has access to quality food.
10: Prayer is an opportunity to spend quality time with God. So pray from the heart. Let God know you trust Him, believe in Him, and most of all, that you love Him. My favorite prayer that I say many times a day is, Jesus, I trust in you. It is simple, but as we know from St. Faustina, it reaches His heart.
11: This is Father Steve Bissot with the Pontifical College Josephina. In the name of the Father, and of the Son, and of the Holy Spirit. Amen. Heavenly Father, giver of all life, giver of all gifts, giver of all good, we thank you so much for the gift of eternal life. We thank you for your Son, Jesus Christ, who has given us the opportunity to attain eternal life. Today we pray for an end to abortion. We think of the gospel of life, Lord. It is at the heart of your Son's message. The Church proclaims this with fidelity throughout the ages and continues today. We pray for the unborn, and we pray for all the

0: those who have an opportunity to help these people. Lord, watch over all of them and give them what they need. We ask this in all things through Christ our Lord. Amen. In the name of the Father, and of the Son, and of the Holy Spirit. Amen.
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0: Hi, I'm Doug Keck, and welcome to the all-new Catholic Sphere, where each week we continue to tackle topics important to Catholics around the globe. What's new is that each week the program will now feature a different host and a different focus. This week, our subject is theology, the topic, Where Have All the Catholics Gone? To help us answer that question, we welcome our distinguished panel of experts. They are Father Chris Alar, host of Living Divine Mercy, and he's the director of the Association of Marian Helpers in Stockbridge, Massachusetts. Our own Colin Donovan, vice president of theology here at EWTN in Irondale, Alabama. And my good friend, Father Robert Spitzer, host of Father Spitzer's Universe, joining us from our studios in Orange County, California. Welcome, gentlemen. Thank you for making the time for this program.
1: It's an honor.
2: Welcome, Doug.
3: Thank you.
0: So let's start off with the idea that there seems to be an impression, panel, that, attendance for Mass is down. In fact, there's a Barna research out that indicates that in-person church attendance is roughly 30 to 50% lower than it was before the pandemic. And among Catholics, 26% attend in person at least weekly now, compared with 30 in 2019. So that's kind of the topic we want to address. Let's start with you, Father Chris, if we can. Give us your top line reason why you think this is occurring, if in fact you do think it's happening.
3: Yeah, and thank you, Doug. It's not just that they're not in the churches, they're actually abandoning their faith. 10 years ago, almost 80% of U.S. adults identified themselves as Christians. Today, that's barely over 60%. Yet at the same time, the nuns, or atheists, agnostics, and nothings, have increased to 26% of the population. And so what we're seeing is the not only just not attending church, but not even the belief now. And I think the reason, to answer your question, is we've forgotten who we are and what we're called to do as church. Mm-hmm. Father James Malin points this out very well in his book, Divine Restoration. And, you know, we've lost that understanding of why we exist as a church to begin with. Many parishes, he points out, are crippled by a culture of maintenance, focusing on meeting just the practical needs of the parishioners, but yet failing to maintain an understanding of the mission. And what is our mission? Our mission is given by Christ, the Great Commission, to go, to be evangelizers, to go out, to baptize, to teach the commandments, to live it. Mm-hmm. And so we have a situation where we're not reaching out to the unchurched anymore. We're staying in our own bunkers, and this has become a problem. And as the book says, we need to be more mission rather than maintenance. And I think this is important.
0: Okay, very good. Colin, to you, what about your take on the present situation?
2: Well, I think Father hit the right point there in terms of the faith. As people have lost faith in institutions, they've lost faith in the teaching of the church. And part of that is the onslaught of our age. You look at the materialism, you look at the rebellion against authority, which of course goes back very far in the West, and in both of those things, the materialism certainly. And so we're sort of seeing all these polluted streams run together in our own time. And when that is compounded by the pandemic and the need to get back to the social order, frankly, the church, unless

0: depend a good deal on God and what He can do to draw people back in their hearts so that what the church presents to them is meaningful and attractive.
1: Mm-hmm. We turn now to Orange County and Father Spitzer. Your take.
2: Mm-hmm. Sure. I'm going to focus on young people. I think we're losing about 42% of our young people. These are church-going Catholic kids. By the time they reach about 24, 25 years old, 42% of them are going to leave. We know from the Pew surveys from 2012, 2016, et cetera, we know why 50% of that 42% will leave, and that is a perceived conflict between faith and science and a perceived lack of evidence for God, evidence for Jesus, that is rational, acceptable to the culture around them. So we've got a huge, what I might call, evidence or confidence problem. The irony is that we have more than enough evidence today than we've ever had before to support God, to support the transcendent soul, to support Jesus, as not only real but risen. So the evidence is just, over the top, and the evidence particularly from science is over the top. Mm-hmm. So much so that right now, overall, 51% of scientists are theists. They're believers in God. But among young scientists, the 40 and below group, 66% are believers in God. Now, there's got to be a reason for that. These are very intelligent people. They're rational people. They're looking for evidence. They've got evidence. And that's the problem. Mm-hmm. How do we get that evidence? I work in a place called the Majus Center. We try to give evidence for God, for mm-hmm. the soul, for Jesus, from reason, from science. Very validated evidence to students. And we know that when we give the kids that evidence, they do maintain their faith, indeed defend their faith using that evidence. So we've really got to get it into the schools, starting in the middle school, 13's the age they start leaving. And then we got to get to the high schools, to the universities. And we have to just get Catholic teachers to see this is really, really important. Get it into the confirmation classes before they leave catechism and let them know this is really important. Apologetics has to be restarted.
1: Right. Good point. Also, one of the things that struck me, there was an article and it was a comment made, and I wanted to start with you, Father Chris, after I read this and get each of your take on this. A particular priest said, if there's not an obligation or a pressure driving them, if there's no social pressure again, how are they going to form the habit again of going to church? The answer is is for us to focus on the love relationship with God, which is what we should be focusing on. Now, let me ask you a question, because he's making the point that if there's no obligation pressure. Now, most of us who grew up in my time frame always had an obligation pressure. Our understanding was our responsibility to go to church. Why has that been lost on today's cultural Catholic? Father Chris.
3: You know, it's a great point, backing to what Father Spitzer said, and that is sometimes we're too smart for our own good. If we cannot prove empirically that God exists, how about giving a personal experience? I've always taught the truth and the faith of the Catholic religion and why we have the fullness of the truth. And yet I have to admit there's something the Protestants are doing better than us. And that seems to be we don't seem as Catholics to have that experience of a personal, profound encounter with Jesus that they seem to have, that they seem to find in other churches. This encounter has to come about through a kerygmatic, not just charismatic, but kerygmatic proclamation, going out and preaching, living, teaching the Gospels of the Apostles did. That's how they changed the world. And then they become personal witnesses. They become evangelizers just in the way they live their life. This is what leads to personal conversion and to a change in life. This is what I think we Catholics, we go, we say our prayer, if that, we fulfill our Sunday obligation, if that. But what's going to draw more is pulling them, not pushing them by an obligation, pulling them to see, hey, there's joy. There's something here in the sacraments. In the Catholic Church, we've not encountered the presence

0: sense of a meaningful community. You know, Doug, I've read many times the complaint with the Catholic Church is, I don't feel hospitable treatment. I don't feel welcomed. And in our Protestant brethren, they feel accepted. They feel more valued. And so holy hospitality is going to bring, I feel, a lot more back, having that involvement as community, because where we do have better than the Protestants is, it's not just about me and Jesus. It's about me, Jesus, and you. And so this is what we have to foster, that community, communio, not just the individual.
1: Right. And following up on that column, the idea, obviously, there's a difference on one level in the Catholic worship, because you're talking about the real presence being there, as opposed to, let's say, a Protestant, most Protestant denominations, where that's not involved. And so their concerns to some degree is that too many of their people are going to be happy to watch at home, and they don't have to participate directly. But as a Catholic, you really need to be there. And is part of the allure, or shouldn't part of the call be, this is Jesus, he's really here, it's the only place you can meet him?
2: Yeah, I think so. That's a forgotten element of the theology of the Eucharist, that in a way, when the Protestant says, I have a personal encounter with Christ, the Catholic can say, you haven't had a personal encounter with Christ to the extent that I have. In other words, because we receive him body, blood, soul, and divinity, because we are members of his mystical body, the Church, in a very concrete way in which we have a brotherhood and sisterhood of people around the world who have the same faith and the same sacraments and the same hierarchical structure, our encounter with Christ ought to be presented in ways that is much more attractive, and it certainly shows the reality of the truth of what the Church is saying. Because I think very often, you know, we hear these conversion stories ourselves here at EWTN and in our programs of people, without the intervention of another human being, they come into the parish church, they're curious, and they know that there's something different there. The Lord can do that directly, but he also can do it through us. And I think the welcoming dimension that Father Alar mentioned is very important, because the Church is the highest reality, as Cardinal Ratzinger said, is a communio. And so by expressing our love and our communion and our fellowship with other people, it does relay that element of Christ as and the mystical body as a redeemed people of the world. And we have to do a better job of that. Right. We have to convince people. And on the flip side of that, we have to convince our own Catholics to stop fighting among themselves. Because, you know, the Lord prayed at the Last Supper that the apostles would all be one. We're not going to forward that, have to be that sign of unity when we're always bickering and fighting among ourselves. So I think that's an important element of it, too. The factionalism in the church, the parties in the church, where it's always about my group of people and not about the church as a whole and the unity of the church. I think we've got to put those things more central and emphasize them more.
1: Well, that's a good point. I know myself, in understanding why there are all these different groups of religious, why isn't there just one? It's because there's different spiritualities that are all appropriate inside the church. And Catholicism is neither this one or that one. It's always both and that's what we have to keep in mind. The real presence, we have it, but community should come with that as well. In fact, it should be a natural outgrowth of that experience, as you indicated, Colin. And Father Spitzer, one of the things that I know you've mentioned over the years when we've talked about issues related to the church, to some degree, goes back to that idea of a kind of a lax attitude we see today. In again, your obligation, the idea of going to church. I mean, many of us who grew up during the 70s would say, well, sister said in my Catholic high school, if I don't get anything out of it, then I really don't have to go to church.
3: Yeah, it was a unfortunate turn of phrase, but here's the main point, I think. We still have to, as a church, fashion the need for why you should be going to church. And we have to do it in a very felt, explicit way. So in other words, maybe we can't just use the old thing of you better go to church or it's a mortal sin and you're going to hell. Now, you know, it might not work as well as it would have maybe in the past, but I do think we can start fashioning the need.

0: need. I think we can do it on several levels where I think that need is felt poignantly. Number one, if you are not going to church, you can expect to find a skyrocketing increase in emptiness, alienation, loneliness, dread, and guilt in your life. And you know, people go around today. We know that the statistics are through the ceiling. Our young people have much higher rates of depression and anxiety and so forth than they ever did before. And it literally correlates with the loss of religion. So you see the anxiety levels, the emptiness levels, the depression levels are skyrocketing in direct proportion as the loss of faith begins to take place among these young people. So the first thing is we need to just be really explicit. You know, we're lonely without God. We are empty without God. We don't have absolute meaning without God. We don't have an absolute anchor without God. We don't have a sense of our eternity, our eternal destiny, and our eternal dignity without God. We don't have any of these things without God. And if you're not practicing, if you're not worshiping, if you're not there at church, if you're not receiving the Lord and Holy Communion, you can expect that you're going to feel all of these losses, this emptiness, alienation, loneliness, dread, mm-hmm. and guilt. That's one thing. The second thing is we just don't say enough, and we should, and why we don't, I do not know. We should talk about the evil spirit. We just should, because when we are not going to church, we open ourselves up truly to all of these seductions. People will say, oh no, there's no such thing as an evil spirit. You know, I would just say there's plenty of evidence for that, and I would point out a few nice little exorcism diaries from a few priests that are now well-known public diaries, including that big old book, The Exorcist, by William Blatty, which was based on the exorcism in St. Louis of Robbie Mannheim, etc. But I would just say, oh yes, there's certainly a devil. He's certainly real. He likes to keep hidden. Let's take up C.S. Lewis, even though it's a rather humorous and sort of funny book, but we should point that out. Mm. You are vulnerable to an evil spirit who can seduce you into choosing hell. You ought to be scared of that. Mm-hmm. Number three, the third thing is, you know, we've got all these things in our lives, every one of these things. And you know, the one thing that we can't afford to be is a bunch of ingrates. If we're ungrateful people, if we don't give God thanks for the creation of our immortal soul, for the redemption that has been wrought for us by Jesus Christ, if we're ingrates, then we're going to fall right into the old principle. I never knew a person who was unhappy and grateful. I never knew a person who was happy and ungrateful. We're going to fall right into that resentment, as you know, Nietzsche would call it. Mm-hmm. You know, our enemy calls it properly. Correctly, that resentment that just basically sees the negative side of life, mm-hmm. but doesn't, you know, in thanksgiving say to, you know, Lord, thank you for everything. Thank you for protecting me. Thank you for guiding me. Thank you for giving me my eternal soul. Thank you for giving me my salvation. Thanks for redeeming me from the evil spirit. But I think we got to fashion the need mm-hmm. for religion, the need for going to church in a much better, more profound, incisive, and poignant way than we have. Previously, mm-hmm. We're just, you know, we act like our religion is superficial.
1: Right.
0: We're deep. We're totally deep. And we just don't even get to the surface of that great spiritual depth that protects us, helps us, and brings our whole, you know, affect alive in the Lord Jesus Christ.
1: Right. Turning to you, Father Chris, one of the notes you sent before the show, we kind of talked a little bit about some of the topics. You talked about the church, in a sense, is sinking and that we're in lifeboats now. And you also talk about the idea the church has become a house of pain because our church is sick. Is that why people aren't interested in coming, because they're afraid they're just going to get more pain?
2: Yeah, we're living in the society today that if it doesn't make you feel good, it is no good. And so people stay away. And piggybacking on what both of our two other guests stated, I think is important. First of all, Father Spitzer, what he described is basically our telos. Why were we created? We were created to know God, love Him, serve Him, and be happy with Him forever. And when we're not united with Him,

0: we have that lack, that deficiency in our life. So he's pointed out, rightfully so, we need God. Now, here's the thing. A lot of my family and other members will say, well, but I find God at that non-denominational church, and I have found him. Now I go back to what Colin said, because it's very important. Yes, but your encounter is not to the depth, as Father Spitzer said, we have a depth. And how do we find that depth? Why is our encounter greater? It's the sacraments. Mm-hmm. What I have found that has helped young people, believe it or not, because they can be analytical minds really in a at working beautiful way, is the fact that what makes Catholics different. Now, you can't have 40,000 different truths. You can only have one truth. So which faith has it? Well, the very fact that what makes us different than any other church is the sacraments. Mm-hmm. And the sacraments are not symbols. Well, Father, I had communion at my church. It was grape juice and Wonder Bread. Yes, it was symbolic of something. It was not actual grace. And we can't forget, if there's one thing we memorize, try to remember, what is a sacrament? A sacrament is an inward sign. It's an effective sign of God's grace instituted by Christ and entrusted to the church by which divine life is instilled in us. So bottom line, Doug, what I try to tell the youth is that there's something different, as Colin said. There's something different. It's something deeper, as Father Spitzer said, because what we have is actual grace. When you come to the sacrament of confession, you are guaranteed the grace. It's not, I hope I'm forgiven, maybe I'm forgiven, I wonder if I'm forgiven. You are guaranteed forgiveness, or Jesus is a liar. You know, John 20:23 or Matthew 18:18. Here's my last point on that. Mm-hmm. What you pointed out about the sickness of the church, a lot of it comes because we don't want to acknowledge that we're broken. When we acknowledge that we're broken, then we're open to God's mercy. The problem is many are not wanting to acknowledge that. It's sin makes them feel bad, or hearing that they're doing something wrong. Mm-hmm. They don't want to hear it, so they don't come. Not until we hear it and acknowledge it can then we face our misery. And I'll state this. Jesus told St. Faustina that the most important thing is that we recognize our brokenness. Mm-hmm. So then he can fill us with his mercy. Then we can be merciful to others. Others feel welcomed. It is the solution to the need of the church today.
1: So, Colin, let me ask you. You talked a little bit about the idea of the struggles and factions inside and what, you know, people are listening to and not listening to, even in the sense of mystics and others. Why don't you explain a little bit more why you think that's impacted those going to church?
2: We have people who are leaving for the reasons of the science and materialism, as Father Spitzer has said, and they don't find the church welcoming, as Father Lars said. But there are also those who leave the church because they believe the faith of the church, but there's something in the church which has turned them off. It might be the scandals, it might be the Pope, or a bishop, or a priest. It may be, you know, anybody in authority that they feel that it was a mistreatment on their part, or of them, or something they favored. And as a consequence of that, they are driven from the church. And very often they're looking for a spiritual assurance that they are in the right and that the church is wrong, or the individual is wrong on this point. And we've certainly seen in the last 40 years in particular, a lot of private revelation and apparitions which claiming to speak for God, the Blessed Mother, and so on, that are leading people into these, I call it apocalypticism. Mm-hmm. In other words, it's sort of that henny-penny attitude that there is no solution here, but at least now I've got the answer for what the problem is and who's at fault. What people need there is hope. Mm-hmm. And the sacraments are very key, as Father Lars said. The sacraments are at the root of giving us hope, because the graces that come through them, the increase of faith, hope, and charity, which are central to this whole thing, simply behind all of the issues in the church, is ultimately my faith in God or lack thereof, my hope in God or lack thereof, my love of God and those whom he calls me to love, which is everybody, or lack thereof. And so to rebuild those, you need the sources of grace, the sacraments. and a lot of people are abandoning them for false solutions.

0: Christians, even though they may still believe in the doctrines of the church, or the nature of the church, and so on. They're identifying other things as the solution to their problem. So that's a difficult one, and adhering to what the church teaches, adhering to the church's guidance in this area of private revelation, I think that's important, because I think in the coming years we will see more and more of this kind of error being propagated and false solutions.
1: Very good. And closing us out on this program is going to be Father Spitzer. What about the impact of just the secular society on people's belief that going to church is important?
2: Yeah, the secular society, of course, has gone skyrocketing with its value system. I'm just going to summarize briefly and say the secular society's value system is ego comparative. The church's view of meaning in life is contributive and transcendent. It's based on faith. It's based on gift of yourself. But if you're ego comparative, and let's face it, about 74% of the people in our culture really believe that if they are on top, they're going to be happy. Who's achieving more? Who's achieving less? Who's got more power? Who's got less power? Who's got more status? Who's got less status? Who's more intelligent? Who's less intelligent? Who got more athleticism? Who's less athletic? Who's more beautiful? Who's less beautiful? If they can win the contest, or at least win some aspects of the contest, if they can put on their new social media account that they really are a winner, that they went to this particular party, or they were seen with these people, or they went and did this very interesting thing, that they're a kind of a top enviable Vanity Fair type of person, right, then they're going to be happy. But they're not happy. This is the whole point. Because when you're into who's achieving more, who's achieving less, etc., what winds up happening is you're just completely besieged by fear of loss of esteem, fear of failure, inferiority one moment, superiority the next moment, jealousy on the one moment, you know, ego rage, ego blame, self-pity, and they just, the list goes on and on, but it all translates right into depression and anxiety. And if you, if we allow our kids to stay at what I call level two happiness, if we allow our kids to stay at the ego comparative identity rung, if we don't get them to see that faith and the grace of God will save them from this life of misery, if we don't get them to see that service of others and love of their neighbor in and through Jesus Christ and through God, if that's the replacement, that's the right way out, that's the door out of misery. If we don't do a good job combating secular culture with the best life philosophy there is, and you get it right in the Catholic Church, right in our spirituality, right in the grace of the sacraments, as Father Aylar was saying, if we don't do this, then we have failed miserably, because they will continue to just feed their Instagram accounts. They could just continue to go after ego.
1: And they will have to join us, Father, next time when we're going to talk specifically about how to solve all these problems. Thank you so much, Father Spitzer. Also on our panel, Father Chris Aylar, of course, and of course, our good friend Colin Donovan. And we thank you so much for joining us here on this latest edition of The Catholic Sphere. I'm Doug Keck. Join us next time. Have a good day.
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0: Welcome to Catholic Sphere. Each week we have a different host and a different focus as we tackle topics important to Catholics around the globe. This week we'll be talking about young people and the Eucharist. I'm your host this week, Father Joseph Mary. Today we'll be discussing two teenage men who were recently beatified, both of whom had a great love for our Eucharistic Lord. And we'll also be talking with a college student about the Perpetual Adoration Chapel on their campus, which is often brimming with students. Joining us from Rome, Italy, is Daniela Guerrieri, the producer of I Am With You, a documentary on Carlo Acutis. Lucia Hunt is a student at Franciscan University and joins us from Steubenville, Ohio. And originally from Spain and former director of EWTN Ukraine, Father Diego Saez joins us from Rome, Italy. So Daniela, I really enjoyed the documentary that you and your husband Fabio made on Blessed Carlo Acutis. Tell us a little about the story of Blessed Carlo Acutis and also how you got involved in making a documentary about his life.
1: Yes, sure. First of all, it is really a pleasure to be here with you to share with you this wonderful adventure of coming to know this this blessed, this very young boy. Carlo Acutis lived only 15 years. He died at 15. And when I first knew about his life, I couldn't immediately seize what was special in him. But bit by bit, I grasped that the real strength of this boy and let's say, how would you say, the particularity of the sainthood is really his love for the Eucharist. Mm. And it was really something that he was able to pass also to us. So thanks to the experience of deepening his life and his sainthood, I myself was helped to see the Eucharist in a new way.
0: Yes.
1: The experience of this documentary was first of all a personal experience where Carlo Acutis really touched my life and helped me get closer to the experience of the Eucharist. And I think this is what the same effect that he has had in these years with young people all over the world, with many families. I think he has had a very great impact. And if you think he was only 15 years old.
0: Yes, and he's a millennial, so he's part of the modern generation. And absolutely. Yet it was this great devotion to the Eucharist that he was able to evangelize using the computer.
1: In fact, he just think that he had such a great love for the Eucharist that he felt to be really a missionary. He felt a strong vocation to bring this good news that the Eucharist is Jesus in person there for us to the whole world. Uh-huh. How did he do this? He was very creative. So he used his abilities, his creative abilities to invent a very special exhibition. That is the exhibition on Eucharistic miracles that has become very famous all over the world. That is, he wanted to convince the world

0: that really in the host that we receive, that's really Christ that we receive. That's yes. really an encounter with the person of Christ.
1: So that's the title for your documentary, I Am With You, because Jesus remains with us all days until the end of the world in the Eucharist. And this is something Blessed Carlo really brought home to us.
0: Yes, definitely. In fact, with what this exhibition has done and is still doing all over the world, is really witnessing also the great love of God for us that uses miracles to help us believe, trust Him. So, and Carlo, what did he do? He was a very special boy, really, very creative. He first of all, he forced his parents, who were atheists, but were not really true believers. This is what they themselves say. So he forced his parents to go around the world and visit the places where these Eucharistic miracles had occurred. For example, Buenos Aires, for example, Paris, Amsterdam. And he took pictures, photos of the host transformed in a flesh, for example, or the wine transformed in blood, the blood of Christ. He took pictures, he took all the information, he made also interviews, and he put together all of this information and made an exhibit that includes 160 miracles that are approved.
1: That's really a wonderful work that he accomplished, and I've seen those panels. I actually spoke on Corpus Christi at a parish here, Our Lady of Lourdes in Mobile, Alabama, and that's where I first encountered Blessed Carlo. Well, let's move on to Lucia there in Steubenville, Ohio. And Lucia, you are there amongst many young people, and there on that campus, talk about the Porciuncula. What is a Porciuncula?
2: Hi, Father. Thank you so much for having me today. The Porciuncula, also lovingly called the Port here on campus at Franciscan University, is a replica of the chapel built in Assisi, Italy, by St. Francis of Assisi, who also founded the Order of Franciscans, who my school is lovingly named after. And so the Porciuncula offers 24/7 adoration for students on campus. Through the dead of winter and the sweltering of the summer here in Steubenville, students come up the large hill every single day to sit for an hour with our Lord in the Eucharist. And that's the entire reason why our campus is so special, because we have perpetual adoration in the Porciuncula.
1: Yes, and I have a friend here in Birmingham. His daughter goes there to Steubenville. And she says sometimes the Porciuncula is just packed with students. And some of them are actually prostrate on the floor in adoration before the Lord.
2: Yes, and honestly, Father, it's truly a gift to be around the Eucharist every single day, all day long. It's almost as if the Lord encloaks our campus in His loving arms, and He really does. And the Porciuncula is filled with students every single day. Whether you're going at 2 a.m., which I actually have done before, I've gone at 2 in the morning, or if you're going just at 4 p.m. during the day, it's always filled with students. There's always somebody there to protect our Lord. But also there's so many students there that are willing to just sit with our Father.
1: And how has that helped you personally in your own life to be able to go to the Porciuncula and to spend some time with our Eucharistic Lord?
2: For me, and I know for many other students on our campus, it's provided a tremendous amount of peace. Peace from school, peace from stress and anxiety, peace from just being an awesome teenager. It's provided a lot of peace and joy. And as Catholics say, it's the summit of our faith. And I know that personally for myself, earlier during the 2021 school year, I put together a conference at the University of Pittsburgh. It was a national conference against the unethical aborted

0: fetal experiments going on at the university there. And as you can imagine, the amount of spiritual warfare that I experienced putting together was monumental. And the only place where I could have refuge from the stress and the anxiety from the spiritual realm of putting something like that together was sitting in front of our Lord in the chapel, in the Portiuncula, and just feeling embraced by his love. And the Portiuncula is short for the port, like I said, but it's not a port for ships. It's a port for souls. It's a port for students' souls and administration and local people to come and just sit with our Father.
1: Talk about, I know you said you were talking to some students on campus and how adoration affects their lives. What have other students said about the importance of spending time in adoration? I know you have the opportunity for daily Mass, that many of the students there attend daily Mass. Talk about the Eucharist and other students' lives.
0: The Eucharist, I know for myself, for my friends, for those around me, has truly transformed the lives of teenagers. What other 18, 19, 20-year-old kids do you know that are completely alive because of the Eucharist? And these students are learning and they're becoming captured by God's love. They're learning the Lord's heart by being able to go to Eucharistic adoration. And they're truly learning the Lord's heart because they're able to begin to see themselves the way that God sees them, not the way the world sees them, right, not the way social media sees them. They're beginning to see themselves the way that Jesus Christ, our Lord and Savior, sees them. And that, honestly, Father, is why our campus is so alive and lively and happy. People are actually joyful here on campus, whereas if you go to any other high school or college in the nation, nobody would be as happy and at peace and as safe and secured as they are here at Franciscan University.
1: Awesome. That is really an awesome testimony. Father Diego, you grew up in Spain. Talk a little bit about the background behind Blessed Joan Roig, his martyrdom, but also his devotion to the Eucharist. What was going on in Spain at the time?
2: Sure. The life of Blessed Joan Roig is very interesting because he was born in the period of the history of Spain, the recent history of Spain, where many people were killed just because of the faith. I usually, when I speak about that period of time in different parts of the world, because I was missionary in Ukraine, I was the director of Evangelization in Ukraine, and I always received the same question. Why in a Catholic country like Spain, so many people were killed? What happened there? And it is difficult to explain in a couple of minutes the whole situation, but there were some attempts of bringing the materialist ideology of the Marxism in those days. Even agents coming from Moscow, the KGB, were coming to Spain in the 30s of the former century to create the Soviet state, the satellite of the Soviet Union in the western part of Europe. So we have now over 2,000 people beatified or canonized that were killed in those days. And Blessed Joan Roig, who was a teenager, he was only 19 years old when he was killed. According to the law in those days, he was a minor. He was not an adult yet. Now the law is different in Spain. If you are 18, you are considered as an adult. But in those days, he was considered still as a minor. So he was witness of those people given their life for Jesus Christ. Even two professors, two teachers of him during his medium school were killed and were before him, before Blessed Joan Roig was martyred. Two of his professors, of his teachers were killed too, and now they are blessed, you know, as Blessed Joan Roig. So

0: Well, the amazing point when one studies the life of Blessed John Ruysch and the life of those martyrs is to see how God was preparing these martyrs to the martyrdom, how God was leading them to that particular moment when they confessed their faith, even with his blood.
1: Yes, talk about his devotion to the Blessed Sacrament. He was the guardian, wasn't he, of the Blessed Sacrament when the militia came to take him to his execution?
0: Sure, this was one of the reasons why he was killed, because at a certain point of his life, his devotion to the Holy Eucharist was so strong that he asked his confessor and spiritual leader, director the permission for keeping the Holy Eucharist, for distributing the Holy Eucharist among the people that were left without parish. Parishes were closed by the government, the Marxist government. Priests were put in prison, so the regular people could not attend to any church and receive the sacrament. So he asked for the permission for keeping the Holy Eucharist in his house, for then distributing the Eucharist to the other people, neighbors, etc. So he was well known in the village and in the town. Because of his commitment with the Eucharist. But even before that period of time, because it happened 2 months before he was killed, but he was well known because of his devotion to the Holy Eucharist, because every day, every single day, woke up early in the morning to go to the church to attend the Mass. And he was 15, 16 years old. He first attended Mass, then he went to the main city around in order to study, to continue his studies. After his lessons, he will go to the factory to work, and he came back to his town and spent some time in the church in prayer before the Blessed Sacrament. And he prepared children for a Holy Communion too. And these children gave witness for his process of beatification that he teach them how to love Jesus Christ in the Eucharist just with his example. They could see him spending minutes and hours before a Blessed Sacrament every day, first, as I told you, going to the Mass, and then after his work and his lessons in the presence of Blessed Sacrament. And they said that he was like an angel before of the Blessed Sacrament. And this is how they learned how to love Jesus in the Eucharist.
1: Well, thank you. Yeah, we need to learn more about Blessed Joan and his story. Now, a lot of people today would say, well, young people just are not really interested in religion or in God. But perhaps we just need to introduce them to the Lord, to encounter the Lord. So I'd like to ask each of you about that. How can adoration satisfy a young heart that young people can find what they're looking for in the Blessed Sacrament? So, Daniela, first I'd like to ask you that question.
2: Yes, Carlo Acutis used to say, if you place yourself in front of the sun, you get tanned, but if you place yourself in front of the Eucharist, you become a saint. So this was a very effective sentence to express what he had in his heart. He wanted to communicate to others. That is, you simply have to be available. If you are available and put yourself in front of the Eucharist and receive the Eucharist, then God will make the rest. You don't have to be too rationalist in this aspect. You just trust God. We may have many problems, many sins, but God only wants to reach us. So this was something that really touched me about Carlo Acutis. And if we think that he was only 4 years old when he started asking his parents and then his babysitter,

0: When he passed in front of a church, he asked them, please, let's go inside. I want to visit Jesus. I want to say hello to him. And really, it's amazing. Also, the story of how the Indian housekeeper of the family converted. He was an Hinduist of a Brahmin family. And every day, this Indian man, we got his interview in the documentary, very strong interview. He said, okay, every day he asked me when we came back from school to go inside the church. And I saw this small child of 4 years old stand before the tabernacle. And I asked him, Carlo, what's inside of the tabernacle? And he said, he replied to me, there's Jesus, and there's the body of Jesus, the blood of Jesus, Jesus in person. And I couldn't understand how, I asked him, how is this possible that Jesus is there? And can you imagine a child of 4 or 5 years, wow, 6 years old, explaining to this Indian man who was an Hinduist?
1: He had such an effect. I know his mother referred to him as her savior. Now, Lucia, talk about how adoration and the Blessed Sacrament satisfies a young person's heart.
2: Well, Father, as you and many other adults would say, young people are really hard to understand. And honestly, it's a little difficult for me to understand my fellow young people at times as well. And I would say the biggest thing about young people is that their hearts are restless. They often know not what they want, so they find solace in worldly desires. But by orienting oneself completely and totally to Jesus Christ, our Savior, in the Eucharist, that is allowing the Lord to define what one desires in their heart. And from personal experience and from seeing many other students at Franciscan University do this, I've seen and witnessed that when you completely lay yourself before the Lord, you submit your will and your intellect and your heart, God will define what it is that you need and what it is that you want. And oftentimes that is found completely and totally in Jesus Christ himself. And so the heart of a young person is restless. They're learning, they're growing, they're figuring out what they want. But by sitting before God and submitting themselves to him, God reveals himself. And when God reveals himself, people become attached. And when people are attached, they are only encaptured by God's love and joy.
1: Beautiful. And Father Diego, how will young people find satisfaction for their desires, their restlessness that Lucia was talking about in the Blessed Sacrament? Maybe how Blessed Joan shows us that example.
3: Sure. According to me, what young people can find in the Eucharist is a solid presence. Young people like to meet each other, to be with someone they can trust, and someone that can give them strength or a solid presence that could reassure them. And this is what happened also in the life of Blessed Joan Roig. This presence of the Blessed Sacrament in his life was solid enough to offer him a basis for forgiving his life. First, with his social commitment, preaching the gospel to the companions in the factory, for instance, as I told you. And then when the persecution arrived, his thoughts were focused on the Blessed Sacrament. He said to his mother, God is with me. And these were his last words with his mother. Why? Because even saying to his mother his farewell, he took the Holy Eucharist in order to avoid the profanation of the species, the Blessed Sacrament. He made himself the communion and took all the Holy

0: hosts in order to avoid the profanation. And then he felt this presence of the friend, of the master, of the Lord, of the companion, who stayed, remained with him till his death. And I think this is what the young people find, the presence of the master, the presence of the friend, the presence of the companion in my way.
1: So we always like to conclude this program with a challenge that you'd like to offer to our audience. So Daniela, what would be your challenge regarding young people in the Eucharist today?
2: Okay, I get inspiration always from Carlo Acutis. He used to say, the Eucharist is my highway to heaven. So try to memorize this sentence and discover what it means.
1: Beautiful. Lucia?
3: Father, I am going to take credit from a recent homily I heard at Daily Mass, and it was all about being able to just sit before the Lord and allowing him to talk to you. Because that's what a relationship is. It's not me always talking, but it's me allowing the other person to communicate. So I challenge the audience to sit before the Lord and to let him communicate to you. And I challenge you to learn his heart while he communicates and talks to you.
1: Father Diego?
0: I would like to invite the audience to find a church that is maybe close to their place of work or studies, and spend some minutes, at least some minutes, in the presence of the Blessed Sacrament. One of the martyrs of those days in Spain is known as the priest of the abandoned tabernacles. Mm. He liked to find those tabernacles, those churches that usually were empty, and spend at least 5 minutes in that church with Jesus, who usually was forgotten by the people living in the area. So try to find such church and spend some minutes with Jesus there.
1: That was my challenge too. If you do, you're going to encounter the Lord if you just open your heart to him. So thank you, Daniela and Lucia and Father Diego, for joining us for this program. Thank you for joining us today. We'll see you next week here on the Catholic Sphere.
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5: 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My uncle used to have slot machines. Put one nickel in and it's emptied. Boom. And I brought him home in a bag, and my mother looked at me. Where did you get all that money? I said, I won them. You didn't win them. He fixed the machine. I didn't care if he fixed the machine or not, you know?
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7: 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Remember Matthew 19:26. But Jesus looked at them and said to them, "With men this is impossible, but with God all things are possible." 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
9: Family, a prayer that we pray together is a powerful prayer. 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Today we pray for those who have diabetes. Almighty God, we worship you, our Father. And we pray this day for those who suffer with diabetes. Look upon your children with this illness and grant them relief. 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Show them the way to physical and spiritual well-being. 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We ask this in the holy name of Jesus, your Son. Amen.
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1: The Angelus.
2: In the name of the Father, and the Son, and the Holy Ghost. Amen. The angel of the Lord declared unto Mary, Hail Mary, full of grace, the Lord is with thee. Blessed art thou among women, and blessed is the fruit of thy womb, Jesus. Behold the handmaid of the Lord.
3: Be it done unto me according to thy word.
2: Hail Mary, full of grace, the Lord is with thee. Blessed art thou among women, and blessed is the fruit of thy womb, Jesus.
3: Holy Mary, Mother of God, pray for us sinners, now and at the hour of our death. Amen.
2: And the Word was made flesh.
3: And dwelt among us.
2: Hail Mary, full of grace, the Lord is with thee. Blessed art thou among women, and blessed is the fruit of thy womb, Jesus.
3: Holy Mary, Mother of God, pray for us sinners, now and at the hour of our death. Amen.
2: Pray for us, Holy Mother of God,
3: that we may be made worthy of the promises of Christ.
2: Let us pray.

This series is coming to you from Ard's Friary in Donegal in Ireland. And if this is your first time to join us, you are most welcome. We are on a long journey through Matthew's Gospel, and we're going to persevere right to the very end. At the moment, we are dealing with chapter 4 of St. Matthew, and I want to pick up in verses 18 to 22. And here we have the first disciples of Jesus called. We have an astonishing event here. This is so familiar to us, we don't get the brunt of it at all. Jesus comes out of complete obscurity, totally unknown to anyone, and all of a sudden, with authority and majesty and power, he breaks in on the everyday lives of two pairs of brothers, and he says, "Come, follow me, and I will make you fishers of men." It's very interesting that it was two pairs of brothers, Peter and Andrew, James and John. And somehow they are not shocked at this approach. They're not absolutely surprised at the call that's given to them. And they're ready. That's the amazing thing. Because John the Baptist has told Israel in chapter 3 to get ready and make a path so that the Lord could come and a direct path into their lives. And he got such a negative reaction from the leadership that you wonder, is there anybody in Israel ready? And then you come along and these men are at their perfectly ordinary everyday lives. They say yes. They never go back on it. So you realize there's a remnant in Israel. And if you know your Hebrew scriptures, there always was a remnant of true believers in Israel. Now we know if you go outside of Matthew's Gospel and you go into John's Gospel, you'll find that James and John were already listening to John the Baptist and had already become disciples of his.

When Jesus comes to them, this is what Matthew says. He saw two brothers, Shimon, that's Simon, who is called Peter. This is only the beginning of the gospel. And Peter isn't given his title until chapter 16. What's Matthew doing giving him the title Peter now? We need to look into that in a moment. And there's his brother Andrew. And they were making a cast into the lake with their net, for they were fishermen. And he said, follow me. Now this follow me is extremely important. It was normal for rabbis in Israel, certainly famous rabbis like Gamaliel and Hillel, to have their own disciples, and that they would train their own disciples to become masters and teachers. That was the whole idea. So it was a bit like having a training school or an apprenticeship. So when Jesus says, follow me, it's not Gamaliel, the most famous teacher of the day, or Hillel, the other most famous teacher of the day. They were the two great schools of theology, the two of them. Not them, but follow me, an absolutely unknown person. And they haven't seen Jesus work any miracles. They haven't heard any preaching from him. They know nothing except the power of his person. And so I need to underline for you the presence that is in Jesus. St. Paul tells us in Colossians 2:9 that the fullness of the Godhead bodily dwelt in Jesus. So there's an extraordinary power there, and there's an extraordinary presence. And Matthew says, they left their nets at once. Now you're going to find the same thing later on when Matthew himself is called, that he will drop everything and follow him. Now, this dropping everything and following Jesus is actually terribly important, and it's the headline for everybody else. But before they drop everything, Jesus says, I will make of you fishers of men. Now, what he's saying is that their very calling becomes a symbol and a parable of their new vocation. And what Jesus does, before he asks them to leave anything, he says what he will do with them. He will take them out of obscurity as he himself is coming out of obscurity, and he will put them on the world stage. These men who would have little or no influence on human history in their ordinary lives as fishermen are now going to have a radical effect on human history. In fact, they're going to change human history because of Jesus. I will make of you. Now there you have the authoritative voice of the Lord, and he promising what he will do with them. Now if you go back to the Hebrew scriptures, and you go back to the call of Moses, or even go back earlier than that to the call of Abraham, and God said to Abraham, if you walk with me, all the earth will be blessed by you. I will do this for you, I will do that for you, I will do the other for you, and the whole earth will be blessed by you, which happened. God said to Moses, if you follow me, then extraordinary things are going to happen. You're going to become one of the greatest men who ever lived. You're going to know God in a way that others couldn't even imagine. And so it was normal for God to make promises like this. And so they're hearing the continuity of Scripture. And that's what I want you to hear all the time in this reflection that I am making for you. That this is not a break with the Word of God. It's a continuity. But this unexpected grace, because they had no idea that it was possible for an ordinary person to have an extraordinary influence on human history. But it was going to come at a cost. They were going to have to abandon their old lives. This is an introduction to the gospel. They were going to have to abandon their families, their town, their livelihood, their income. They were going to have to abandon everything, because a call from God and intimacy with God costs not less than everything. It's the treasure in the field, and you have to sell the field for that treasure. And so these men give this absolutely extraordinary response. And these four become the inner circle of Jesus' disciples. And extremely important, they become his chief witnesses as well. Now, a little word about Shimon, that is Simon. In

Matthew's Gospel, Matthew gives an extraordinary amount of attention to Simon Bar-Yonah, the one who was called Peter. And the reason for it is that by the time Matthew actually writes his Gospel, Simon the fisherman is dead, because Matthew was writing after 70 AD and Peter died in 65 and Paul died in 67. The two great witnesses are dead. So Matthew is not so much interested in Simon the fisherman back there. He's very interested in the Petrine office being passed on down the generations. So Matthew gives a number of texts that the other Gospels don't give, in which to emphasize this Petrine ministry and the importance of it for the church. Let me give you some ideas. First of all, the rock or the Petrus title is given by Matthew here in 4:18. You'll hear it again in chapter 8, verse 14. You'll hear it again in chapter 10, verse 2, and in chapter 15, verse 15, long before Caesarea Philippi, which is in chapter 16. So here are some of the special texts that we will deal with when we come to them, but I just need to prime you now because the title has already come up. In chapter 14, from verses 22 to 33, you have that extraordinary incident of Peter walking on water. Now, when you look at it in the way Matthew is looking at it, it is a prophetic image of the church towards its final stage. Very, very interesting. Then in chapter 16, from verses 13 to 20, Matthew gives attention to Peter's profession of faith, not any of the other apostles, not the 72, not anybody else who believed in Jesus. The thing that was extremely important was that Peter would remain faithful, because if Peter and the Petrine office remains faithful, the church will persevere. Chapter 17, verses 1 to 8, Matthew underlines Peter's role in the Transfiguration. James and John are there, but he doesn't underline their role. And you would think that Peter, James and John are equal in that, but Matthew picks out Peter's role and the dialogue that Peter has with the Lord. And finally, in chapter 17, verses 24 to 27, we have an extraordinary incident about the temple tax, and it's purely between Jesus and Peter. Nothing to do with the other apostles and nothing to do with anybody else. So that's Matthew. And the other Gospels don't give you that kind of emphasis because Matthew wants to say that the role that was given to Peter must continue now that the destruction of the temple, the destruction of the city, and the destruction of the nation happens. In fact, it's more important now than it was. But let's continue in the text because we'll deal with those things as we actually meet them. So now from verse 23 to 25, we have the first preaching of Jesus. And I want you to note, look at verse

0: we have the first preaching of Jesus. And I want you to note, look at verse 23, if you look at your text. He went through the whole of Galilee. So here's the preaching to the mixed races. And this already is a scandal for the scribes and Pharisees and the leaders in Jerusalem. Why is he taking this extraordinary message to the very people who don't know the scriptures, who don't appreciate the niceties of the law, and who are certainly not Pharisees? They don't keep the law meticulously. So Jesus went through the whole of Galilee. And look at verse 23 again. He taught in their synagogues. Now, if this was written before AD 70, he would simply have said in the synagogues, because the synagogues belong to the whole land. But if it's after AD 70, it's their synagogues, not ours. By the way, a synagogue means a house of assembly, that's all. And when the scriptures were translated into Greek, then assembly became ecclesia, and ecclesia in Latin becomes church in English. But in actual fact, the correct word is synagogue. And it means a house where God's people actually gather. So when he says their synagogues, it means that this text is written when the separation of the church and the synagogue is already happening. You see this reflected in John chapter 9, where the man who was healed is interrogated by the scribes and Pharisees and then thrown out of the synagogue. So you can see that it covers that particular period. So Jesus went around proclaiming the good news of the kingdom and curing all kinds of diseases and sickness among the people. Now, if your memory is good, you should have a question for me. But in case the memory isn't good, I'll give you the question and then the answer. The question should be, I thought you said there was only going to be 10 miracles. You remember?
1: Yeah.
0: Mm. You see, that's the question that I should have to answer if I was put on the spot. And the thing is, those 10 miracles are in chapters 8 and 9, and they're the signature of Jesus's ministry, each one of them indicating some aspect of proof that he is genuinely the Messiah. But they're not the only miracles Jesus worked. What you have here is the answer to another question you haven't asked. And that is, how could somebody from complete obscurity suddenly hit center stage? There are no telephones, there are no newspapers, there are no trains, no buses, there's no emails, no smartphones, there's no means of communication. How is he going to do it? And he did it in the only way that God does things. What he did was an explosion of miracles. Wouldn't that get your attention? So what you have here in verses 23 to 25 is Jesus capturing the attention of Israel. He didn't want the attention of Israel before now, because he wanted to do everything according to the way that the scriptures indicated. So now he wants Israel to take note that he has arrived. And the way he shows it is, all you can call it is an explosion of miracles. No detail is given to any miracle. And all you're told is that people were cured from all kinds of diseases and sickness. It didn't matter what they had. In verse 24, anyone suffering from diseases and painful complaints of one kind or another, if they were possessed, if they were epileptics, if they were paralyzed, it didn't matter what was wrong with you. Jesus was present, and this explosion of grace happened. So now, he's made his mark. Everybody's saying, who is this Jesus of Nazareth? Why has he suddenly turned up? Why are these miracles now and they've never been before? We haven't had, apart from John the Baptist, we haven't had prophets for a couple of centuries. We thought that the age of the prophets was dead. And now all of a sudden, two prophets turn up. What's going on? And they already know that John the Baptist is in prison. So the big question that hits all Israel and will not be answered even until after Jesus' death and resurrection is, who is

is this Jesus of Nazareth? It's still the major question on planet Earth. Who is he? Who is he? So, when Jesus goes into this area, I want you to look at verse 25 and then I'll give you a comment. Matthew says, large crowds followed him, coming from Galilee, the Decapolis, Jerusalem, Judea and Transjordania. Now, when you're reading the gospel, it's very important to have a map of Israel in your head. Hence, when I'm teaching people, I write the map in the air. Because it's amazing, if I write it in the air, you get it in your head. And it's very easy to do a map of Israel. It's just long. And then you've got the River Jordan on one side, and you've got the Mediterranean, which they call the Great Sea, on the other. So who are these people? Jesus has gone around all Galilee. That's the north, okay? And it's both west and east of Jordan at the time. But the east side was called Decapolis because there was 10 towns there, okay? So you have the northern part of Israel, east and west of the Jordan. Then you come south, and Jerusalem and Judea are in the southwest of the Jordan, and Transjordania is everything else on the east side of the Jordan. So here's your map again. There's Israel, okay? There's the Jordan, and Jesus affects the entire Jordan Valley, east and west. Now, the Decapolis plus Transjordania is the kingdom of Jordan today. Many people are not conscious of the fact that the people who live in the kingdom of Jordan are the descendants of the tribes of Israel. People don't take it into their psyche today. But I want you to hear, when Jesus moves at all, the prophet Isaiah usually has told you ahead of time. And so I want to give you some things from Isaiah just to illuminate what's actually going on. First of all, Isaiah 52 verse 7. The prophet said, "How beautiful on the mountains are the feet of him who brings good news, who heralds peace, who announces that your God is king." Now that's being fulfilled in Jesus as he walks over the hills and comes down into the valleys, and he's announcing your God is present and your God is king. Why could Jesus say your God is king? It's because he has conquered Satan. And Satan has no right to rule anymore. And so Jesus is establishing the reign of God back in the land. That's actually very important. Now, another thing that's extremely important, and Isaiah indicated it as well, because as far as I'm concerned, Isaiah told you everything except the address and telephone number. So in chapter 56 of Isaiah, from verses 3 to 7, the prophet said that when the Lord would establish his will on earth, that the foreigners were definitely, they were definitely part of it. You see, there's this exclusivism in Israel at the time of Christ. The Pharisees are this absolutely elite group. The Sadducees are an absolutely elite group. The scribes are an elite group. And so foreigners are completely out. They're not considered at all. But this is what the Lord had already said. He said, "Let no foreigner who has attached himself to the Lord say, 'The Lord will surely exclude me from his people.' Let no eunuch say, 'Oh, but I'm just a dried up tree.' For thus says the Lord, to the eunuchs who observe my Sabbath and resolve to do what pleases me and to cling to my covenant, I will give in my house and within my walls a monument and a name better than the sons and daughters. I will give them an everlasting name that will never be effaced. Foreigners who have attached themselves to the Lord to serve him and to love his name and be his servants, these I will bring to my holy mountain. I will make them joyful in my house of prayer. Their holocausts and their sacrifices will be accepted on my altar, for my house will be a house of prayer for all peoples." Now you know why the ministry begins in Galilee. That's actually terribly important. Now, another thing that I've got to tell you, and this time, amazingly, it's not Isaiah.
Because with me, usually the comment is,

Isaiah or the Psalms, you have to go back to Psalm 103. And in Psalm 103, you'll hear this explosion of grace. Psalm 103 is a psalm that literally celebrates God's love. And it says, "Bless the Lord, my soul. Bless his holy name, all that is within me." Why? Because he forgives all your offenses. He cures all your diseases. He redeems your life from the pit. That means hell. He crowns you with love and tenderness. He fills your years with prosperity. He renews your youth like the eagle. And the Lord always does what is right. The Lord is tender and compassionate. He is slow to anger. He's most loving. He never treats us as our sins deserve. I'm leaving out a few things just to indicate the main things here. As tenderly as a father treats his children, so the Lord treats those who fear him. He knows what we are made of. He remembers we're only dust. That actually is what's behind the ministry of Jesus. You've got this extraordinary tenderness of God. And it's reaching out to the poor, the sick, the lame, the blind, whoever is in need. And initially, he asks no faith from them. He asks nothing. He only wants them to feel that the presence of God is pure love and mercy and compassion. He wants them to feel it. Because when you feel something, it actually helps the mind to deal with something. Now, the final thing I want to show you in this session, and I mightn't have time to do it all, is a very famous passage in Isaiah, which is chapter 35, which gives you, in prophecy, the entire ministry of Jesus. It is absolutely incredible. Here we have the prophet saying that the wilderness and the dry lands should exult, the wasteland should bloom, and that the wasteland was going to bring forth flowers like the jonquil. And you say, what on earth is he talking about? But you see, the wilderness are the lives of the people who are in a spiritual wilderness. The dry lands are the souls who are without the flowing waters of grace. The wasteland are the wasted lives. And all of these are going to be transformed into something incredible. That's what the ministry of Jesus is about. And so, I'm going to jump for the sake of time. In verse 4, the prophet said, "Strengthen all weary hands and steady all trembling knees, and tell them not to be afraid, because your God is coming." Because your God is coming. Now, and then it says something that people misunderstand. It says, "Look, your God is coming. Vengeance is coming. The retribution of God. He's coming to save you." What's vengeance and retribution? It's the exorcisms in which Jesus will take on the powers of hell in order to release the people of God. And what will the result be? Listen carefully, because now you're getting your introduction to chapters 8 and 9. "Then the eyes of the blind will be opened, and the ears of the deaf will be unsealed. Then the lame will leap like a deer, and the tongues of the dumb will sing for joy. For water gushes from the desert and streams from the wasteland. The scorched earth becomes a lake and parched land springs of water." Now, what is he saying? I want to give you an example so that you will hear the enormity of the impact that Jesus makes on Israel. Water gushing from the desert is the extraordinary transformation of Mary of Magdala. The living waters of grace flowing from this life that had been wasted. Streams from the wasteland. Think of Zacchaeus. Again, a wasted life. He comes to the Lord and the Lord absolutely transforms him. The scorched earth becomes a lake. Think of the sinful woman, and she becomes someone that the Lord absolutely pours so much grace into. The parched land, springs of water. Think of the transformation of the leper. And this is the one I love, and I'm going to stop here even though I shouldn't. And the lairs where the jackals used to live become thickets of reed and papyrus. Reed and papyrus were used to write the word of God. The scribes used them all the time. And that's the transformation of Levi into Matthew to become a source of the word of God. And then the Lord was going to put
a pure highway to God across the desert of Israel, and on it only the redeemed were going to walk.

And these people, and I'll show you when we get into the Beatitudes, which we will do next, that Jesus begins to put them on the journey, this holy journey, this holy walk to God. And he said that when they walk there, that they will come to Zion singing for joy, with everlasting joy on their faces. Joy and gladness will be with them, and sorrow and lament will never end. So the journey begins here. This, first of all, you need this transformation. This is also my introduction to the Beatitudes. First of all, you need this transformation. Then you walk this journey through him, with him, and in him until you arrive at eternal glory. That's his mission. That's why he came. And Isaiah is the one who puts it together very, very simply. Thank you for joining us. Slán agus beannacht, they live. Goodbye. God bless you.

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0: Throughout the ages, the Church has recognized many special heroes of our Catholic faith. 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And now, here are your hosts for Super Saints, Bob and Penny Lord.
1: Hello, family, and welcome. We're Bob and Penny Lord. We want to share with you today St. Margaret of Cortona. As we begin our story of St. Margaret, we need to add another name that has been used to paint a portrait of this gentle yet powerful saint, Magdalene of the Seraphic Order. St. Therese of the Child Jesus once complained to Jesus, misunderstanding his love for sinners, "I do not want to be a sinner to have your love." To which Jesus replied, "With Mary Magdalene, I picked her up and brushed her off when she tripped on the stones and fell. With you, I went before you and took away the stones before you could fall."
2: With some of us, the Lord is with us, calling us to be all that He planned we be at the moment of our conception. And although we fall, as in the case of St. Margaret of Cortona, He is lovingly standing by, patiently waiting to forgive us and call us to holiness. We love the little flower, and she touches many. But we also know that there are those who feel that God will never forgive them, and they need a saint like Margaret of Cortona. This life that we want to briefly share with you is one of a beloved repentant, another Magdalene, whom Jesus loved.
1: Margaret of Cortona is one whom the Lord held in great favor, as He did David, another sinner who also repented. And God chose to be an ancestor of our Lord Himself. In a time when people are committing murders and abusing God's children because of their claims of having been abused as a child, we feel with all our hearts that God wants you to learn about a sinner who became a saint. Rejected by man, she was specially chosen for His own by her Lord. We have written about many saints, and we love them. We love them all.

0: But somehow we find our Margaret of Cortona to be a saint of reconciliation, a saint of hope in this world screaming for hope.
1: Our saint began her life on earth in the 13th century. Let us go back to that time, to a little farmhouse in Laviano in the province of Tuscany. There was a flurry in the quiet kitchen. Dusk had no sooner settled into night when dawn was desperately trying to break through. Water was boiling. The midwife was there to assist the bringing into the world of a new life. It was a girl. The pain of childbirth soon disappeared as the mother held her new baby in her arms. We can just picture baby Margaret's eyes opening to this new world outside of her mother's womb. Did you cry, Margaret? I wonder if babies cry upon leaving the security of their mother's womb because they have been slapped on the bottom? Or are they slapped as a reminder of what life has in store for them? I have always been affirmed by loved ones. Maybe that's why the vision of a loving father in heaven is so easy for me to accept. I have always believed that God loved me. My parents showed their love in word and deed. They always made me feel special. My father said that I was the only one of his children that did not cause my mother pain when she gave birth. I do not know what that means, but maybe that's one of the reasons that I tried never to hurt my parents.
0: Margaret was born in the region of Italy that has always been known as the haughty part of the boot. The citizens of Tuscany pride themselves as being descendants of the ancient Etruscan tribe, which is purported to have entered this region from the Far East over 5,000 years ago. They have always been a proud people. This will be important to remember as our story progresses. Although life started simply for Margaret, her father putting bread on the table by farming, her mother showering little Margaret with love and attention, this was to come to a cruel end when at age 7 her mother died suddenly. And you know, sometimes we say, why did you leave me? Is it something I did wrong? And while that was not the reason for Margaret's mother, why Margaret's mother left her, she did pay for that for the rest of her life.
1: Poor little Margaret. She was born on a farm to the most affectionate mother. She thought it would never end. We can visualize her life on the farm. She most likely played in the cornfields and picked wheat from the stem. Little did she know that one day her mother would no longer be there and her father would remarry. He not only remarried, he married the direct opposite of Margaret's mother. The woman who came to her mother's place was as hard and stern as her natural mother had been loving and compassionate, patient and understanding. Margaret was starved for love. Her father, fearing angry reprisal from his new demanding wife, turned his back on Margaret, agreeing with her stepmother that she was worthless and would amount to no good.
0: Now Margaret grew into a most beautiful young woman, full of life. But there was an emptiness. She was not loved. She hungered for love and acceptance. She had experienced it from her mother for 7 years, and then she never experienced it again. So just imagine when a handsome young lord spotted her and persistently courted her, flattering her, promising her marriage, how trusting she was, maybe too anxious to be the number one in someone's life. Whatever the attraction or the reason, the young man swept her off her feet and carried her off to his castle. Marriage never came. She was faithful to him. He, on his part, showed his love by showering her with everything but what she desired most, marriage. She rode through the town of Montepulciano on the finest horse, sporting superb finery. Now this was just what the town gossips needed. He was an ideal opportunity to throw mud at her reputation. In their sickness of soul, did they think that perhaps by tearing her down they could gain some of the self-worth they were possibly longing for?
1: Margaret was a good girl. She always accused herself of being the worst sinner.

0: But in her heart, she was not. She was a victim like so many of our young women. Margaret never stopped pleading with her young lover to marry her. 9 years they were together. She gave the young lord a son. She never stopped loving him. Although he was faithful to her, looking at no one but her, he never would consent to marry her, even after their child was born. At heart, she was a good girl, and her state of life pained her. She knew this was displeasing to God, and she loved him even then, but in her need of love on earth kept her from choosing God to the exclusion of all else.
1: This was all to change. One day, her young lord went off to inspect his estates. When night came and he had not returned, she became worried. The next day, she and her little boy waited anxiously, but there was no sign of him. When night came and he had still not returned, she became alarmed that this was not like him. Suddenly, she saw something running through the woods towards the castle. It was the dog who had accompanied her lord. He scratched on the door. After she let him in, he began pulling at her dress, desperately trying to get her to follow him. When they reached a tree, the dog stopped and started to dig.
0: Imagine her grief when she saw the mangled body of her lover. He had been assassinated and buried under the tree. His murderers confident no one would find him. Margaret took this as a sign the Lord was angry and she was experiencing some of God's justice. She always felt that way. She always felt that she was being punished, rightfully so. She never considered it an unjust punishment. The next 29 years of her life, she considered punishment for what she'd done. After her lover died, she gave everything the Lord had given to her, to his family, and to the poor, many of whom who had scorned her.
1: Taking nothing for herself and her son, they left Montepulciano to return to her father's home. She was all alone with her son, and so she returned home. She entered the little town of her birth, not on a fine steed, adorned in the fine clothes and jewels of the past, but donned in the most humble clothes of a penitent. But when she came back home, the doors were barred. Her father had disowned her. He and her stepmother, true to form, would have nothing to do with her or the little child. Penniless, with nowhere to turn, she left the town of her birth, desolate, despondent, and all alone. Was it a guardian angel who reminded her there were some kind Franciscan friars in Cortona who were well known for their outreach and compassion towards penitents? When she arrived in Cortona, she was noticed by two sisters who, seeing her alone with her little boy, befriended her and gave them a place in their home. They brought Margaret to the Franciscans, and two of the friars began to provide Margaret with spiritual direction.
0: Margaret asked permission to return to Montepulciano, to the villages she judged she had scandalized by her former life. Her spiritual director said yes, and she set out. Arriving in town, dressed as a penitent, she processed through the streets with a rope around her neck, pleading for their forgiveness for the sins she had committed there. That accomplished, she asked permission from the friars to go to the town of her birth and confess to all the villagers with whom she had grown up. They said no, judging it would not be prudent at that time to do so.
1: There are many things we can say about St. Margaret of Cortona, but one thing I think that Margaret was, which was most important in this day and age, is Margaret was a penitent. She is proof positive that Jesus loves us so much, he wants to forgive us our sins. She spent much of her time in the Basilica of Cortona praying for forgiveness.
0: She reminds us of the parable of the two men praying in the temple. One was a rich man who stopped at the front of the temple and prayed out loud, "O Lord, I love you so much. I give alms, I fast. I fast more than I am required. I give more to the poor than I am required." Then in the back of the temple, hiding in the shadows, was the tax collector. He prostrated himself. He said, "O my Lord, forgive

0: me. I am such a terrible sinner. It was obvious how much Jesus loved the penitent sinner. Margaret of Cortona suffered 29 years, begging the Lord and everyone she encountered the rest of her life. She wore the clothes of a penitent, patched clothes. She, who had ridden on the finest stallions wearing the finest clothes, walked around dressed worse than a beggar.
1: When one of the friars, one of her spiritual directors, asked her, "Don't you think you're going too far? Don't you think it's time to stop with this?" She said to him, "You don't know. You really don't know. And we don't know. We don't know how deep the sorrow was, how she grieved all those years." We have a saying, the 18-year-old makes decisions that the 35-year-old and then the 50-year-old has to live with. And we're not saying for sure that that's what happened in the case of St. Margaret of Cortona, but she did for the rest of her life beg forgiveness. She had a tremendous struggle with temptation. This went on for 3 years. She struggled with her temptations. She was actually separating. She was trying to separate herself from things of the flesh. And it was a very difficult process because she had been of the flesh. Even though she had turned off things of the world, they were still there in her. And it took a period of 3 years and a great deal of suffering for her to separate herself from the temptations of the flesh. At one point, now Penny reminds us how beautiful she was, and she was a beautiful woman during a conversion period. But she wanted so much not to be beautiful, she wanted to get that behind her. She even considered mutilating her face, but the Franciscans who were guiding her would not let her do that.
0: She would beat herself, and one time her spiritual director, Fra Gionti, said to her, "You must stop doing that." She beat herself so badly that she bled. She replied to him, "You do not understand the power of the flesh." She had to, I guess, forget that life she had had because she wanted to spend the rest of her life making reparation to our Lord. After those 3 years as a novice, that glorious day arrived when she was admitted and vested in the Third Order of St. Francis. She sent her son to study in Arezzo, and he later became a friar minor. Her life became more and more a life dedicated to holiness. Her austere penances were sustained by the extremely strong will that brought her through all her years of suffering.
1: Never forgetting the hopelessness she and her son had felt when they had no place to go, she spent the rest of her life serving the poor and the sick. She founded a hospital, St. Mary of Mercy, which serves all who come to the door till today, sending no one away who cannot pay.
0: She was so like St. Francis, she tried to imitate the life of Father Francis. Our Lord Jesus would speak to her from the crucifix. He would communicate with her, and he would come to life, and she would go into ecstasy. She would just communicate with Jesus. She was
1: oblivious
0: to everything and everyone around her. And Jesus said to her one day, "You are the third light of the order of my beloved Francis." He was the first among the friars minor. Claire was the second among the nuns. And you shall be the third among the order of the penitents.
1: The Lord had plans for St. Margaret. She did not consider herself worthy of anything, but he had plans for her, and he did not cause what happened to her in her life, but he was able to use her penitence to draw people to him through her, who were truly sorry for sins they thought were so bad, they thought that nobody would ever forgive them. But because of the experience of St. Margaret, the Lord was able to use that to bring penitence to himself.
0: And many conversions came about through her. Much healing came about through her. People who had not been to the sacraments for many years returned to the sacraments through her. She was not someone we would say today was just interested in the poor and injustice. She served the poor. She served the sick. She begged for alms. And she gave the best bread that she received to the poor. And she only kept the broken pieces for herself and her son. always.

0: others, first giving to those less fortunate than herself. She started to tend the sick and the poor. She eventually moved away from the house where she was living and went into a tiny little cottage, which she made into a little makeshift hospital that she had. And people just poured into her little hospital. But you know, there were others who were jealous. Why should people be looking to this sinner? She's a hypocrite.
1: There are always those who are jealous.
0: She hasn't changed her life, except that now she's carrying on with these two Franciscans. So they spread gossip about her and scandal. And you know, the terrible thing about scandal, true or not, it sticks. And so people started to avoid her. They didn't come to her. Even the Franciscans gave her a wide berth and had nothing to do with her. They ordered her confessor and the one who wrote her biography, Brother Gionte, to a place far removed from Cortona. And he did not see Margaret again until shortly before her death. She was isolated, abandoned, and yet she never stopped praying for them, praying for their souls.
1: She really tried to free herself from everything of the world. As she became stronger in her spirituality, the Lord became the focus of her life. And even though these things did hurt because we are all human, and these things do hurt, she had this relationship with Jesus. And little by little, everything else was becoming vague and blurred. And the only focus she had, the only clear focus, was Jesus.
0: And through this, our Lord was able to reach her with visions of the poor souls in purgatory. She had such empathy for them.
1: She loved the poor souls. Margaret did not only show undying love and compassion for all the poor souls in purgatory, but most passionately for her deceased mother and father, the father who had rejected her and her son, and the most unloving stepmother who had shown so little charity towards her. She never stopped offering up all her suffering for them. She sacrificed much needed sleep. She handed to the Lord her dear and precious Holy Communions and all the masses in which she had most reverently participated for their deliverance from purgatory. The Lord heard his little bride. He appeared to her and declared, because of her supplications, not only had she lessened the immeasurable period of suffering her parents would have had to endure, through her pleading they had been released from purgatory and they were in paradise. It's not known for sure, but we have to believe also that she was praying for the deliverance of her lover from purgatory to heaven.
0: The souls in purgatory would appear to Margaret and beg her to offer all her suffering to diminish their pain and anguish. In particular, there were two merchants who had been slain on the road and died suddenly without having made restitution to those with whom they had dealt unfairly, cheating them while still alive. Death had come upon them so unexpectedly, they had not had time to go to a priest and confess their sins. They said that only by the grace of God, with his most merciful compassion and with the intercession of his most precious mother, were they able to make a last-minute act of contrition before taking their final breath and were spared from eternal damnation. They now pleaded with her to help them as their suffering was excruciating, to pay for the wrongs they had committed against people who had trusted in them. They told Margaret they would have no relief until these debts were paid on the earth. Would she go to these families and ask them to make amends to those whom they had cheated, giving them back all the money they had unjustly taken from them, having imparted to our saint where she could find them? The souls of the merchants disappeared. Margaret fulfilled their wishes, and the souls never reappeared.
1: When they prayed for her intercession, they begged her to pray for them, the most important prayer that she could give them, the sacrifice of the Mass. We really always have to keep that in mind. Every saint that we have studied with regard to heaven, hell, and purgatory tell us that the greatest way that we can pray for the souls in purgatory is to offer our Masses

0: for them.
1: You know, when we pray for the poor souls in purgatory, are we always aware that we will have friends in high places once they go up to heaven? Margaret prayed for everyone. She had such a love for the poor souls in purgatory, not only her dear parents. Imagine praying for her dear father who rejected her over and over again. She did. Maybe she knew. Maybe she knew the struggle and his sin was more than of weakness than anything else. But she prayed for him and he was released, not only because of her prayers, but because of her suffering. Every time she suffered, and she did, she went through 3 years of spiritual darkness where she considered herself the worst sinner, considered herself damned, worthless, without hope. 3 years. And when that period was over, she couldn't feel Jesus. Nothing. She was alone, abandoned, but she just kept on. And when it was over, her ecstasies became even more frequent. Imagine that time when you go and you and the Lord are one. Everything around you is oblivious, and all you do is see the Lord and hear him and feel him, that intimate, personal moment with the Lord. She would have it for hours on end.
2: It is said that when she died, because there was a lady in Città di Castello who had actually seen her going up into heaven, and as she was being raised into the kingdom, there were all these souls who formed a procession to meet her, to bring her into the kingdom, and all these souls she had helped to get out of purgatory and go into heaven. After 16 years, her Savior gave her the mandate to retire to the abandoned oratory of St. Basil. But her Lord never deserted her. If anything, he was closer to her than ever as she beheld his precious self and heard his heart addressing her heart, as I'm sure he had the other Magdalene. But as the first Magdalene chose to walk the way of the cross with Jesus on the way to Calvary, so this, the new Magdalene, spent the last 9 years of her life doing severe penance for her sins and the sins of the world. Maybe also doing penance for the young, for those young girls who were trapped in unhealthy relationships and do not have the strength to say no. She continued having frequent ecstasies until the 22nd of February when she went home to her Lord in heaven.
1: The townspeople of Cortona immediately proclaimed her a saint because of her generosity in serving them and the many miracles that had come to pass during her lifetime and were still occurring through her intercessions, even after death. Mother Church officially canonized her in 1728 and declared St. Margaret co-patron of Cortona.
2: Was Margaret compassionate and caring for the poor souls in purgatory, offering all her mortification and suffering for their release because she felt herself such a great sinner? We do not know the innermost regions of her heart. We only know that when she was dying, she saw an army of souls that had been delivered from purgatory forming an honor guard, a royal escort to heaven.
1: On her deathbed, she had become enraptured in ecstasy. And when she came to briefly, she shared with those surrounding her bed how the Lord has shown her a precious army of saints whom he said, through her prayers and mortification, were with him and his Father in paradise.
2: Pray for the intercession of St. Margaret of Cortona.
1: And please pray for the poor souls in purgatory.
2: We love you. God bless you.
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1: May is the month dedicated to the Blessed Mother. The Blessed Virgin Mary is the mother of the Catholic Church. She is our guide and inspiration of everyone who, in and through the Church, seeks to be the servant of God and man and the obedient agent of the promptings of the Holy Spirit. Hail Mary, full of grace, the Lord is with thee.
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8: 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If you're watching or listening outside North America, please dial 1 and then 205-271-2985. You can also email us, ctc@ewtn.com is the address. Pedro Quiles, our producer. Matt Kabinski is our phone screener. Ace McKay handling social media monitoring and getting stuff to us here in the studio. I'm Tom Price along with Dr. David Anders.
9: Tom, how are you today?
8: Doing very well. How are you, my friend?
9: Oh, I'm doing decent, thank you. I'm
8: going to lead off with an interesting question here from Frederick, who emailed us this one. Is the Roman Catholic understanding of reality based on God's word and revelation? For example, atheists might have a theory of knowledge based on empiricism, while Protestants seem to believe in creation based on the book of Genesis. What say you?
9: Okay, thanks. So the Catholic worldview includes a very important role for reason and observation and empirical evidence. And it is a dogma of the Catholic faith that the doctrines of revelation and the doctrines of reason cannot conflict. If they seem to conflict, it means you've made a mistake someplace in your reasoning. And we don't necessarily assume the mistake is in the rational side. It might be in your theology, right?
8: Uh-huh.
9: I mean, the empirical side rather than they're both rational, but you understand what I'm saying? So
8: yeah.
9: So you kind of go back to the sources and you work it out until you find a reconciliation. And what that means in practice, I'll give you an illustration in history. So the ancient world, not just the Christian world, but the pagan world, thought that the sun went around the earth, right? The theory of geocentrism.
8: Mm-hmm.
9: And it seems pretty evident. I mean, you look up in the sky and there's the sun, starts over here, goes over there, goes down the other side. And when the Copernican hypothesis was floated, it not only did it run against basic intuition, it went against ancient science. It went against the Ptolemaic view of the universe, the Aristotelian view of the universe. And so Christian authorities at the time said, well, you know, the Bible talks about the sun rising and setting. Aristotle talks about the sun rising and setting. Ptolemy talks about the sun rising and setting. All the evidence that we have suggests that the sun rises and sets. Granted that Copernicus's numbers work, how do we know that reality corresponds to the math? Right? Maybe this is just a convenient calculating tool. If you hypothesize a sun-centered universe, heliocentric universe, then you get the numbers to crank better, but that doesn't necessarily mean that corresponds to the actual empirical reality. So we need to see some hard evidence, man. And, of course, Galileo pushed this even farther. Cardinal Bellarmine, who was the chief Vatican doctrinal person at the time, said about Galileo, he said, look, I don't think the sun is at the center of the universe. And I don't think Scripture says that. But if you can show me some hard evidence that

0: it's actually the sun at the center of the universe, then obviously what we'll have to do is we'll have to go back and reinterpret scripture accordingly. Like, we're not going to deny the empirical facts once you show us the facts. Just please show us the facts. Once you show them, we're going to acknowledge facts, right?
1: Sure.
0: And so St. Thomas argues very much the same thing, and he goes more deeply into it. He addresses the question of whether or not God works by secondary causes. He addresses the question of whether or not empiricism has any value, whether induction has any value, and he rejects the theory that God is the immediate instrumental cause of all things, because he says if that's the case, it destroys induction, it destroys science, it destroys empirical knowledge, right? And he's responding to the Islamic view that, fire doesn't burn cotton balls just burn in the presence of fire because God wills it, right? It's just sort of an arbitrary judgment of God. St. Thomas says, no, God actually works through secondary causes of which we can have empirical knowledge and from which we can rationally derive logical deductions. That's the way we come to know reality. Now, there are things that we can know from Revelation, like that God is a Trinity, for example, or that the Blessed Sacrament is really the true body and blood of Christ. These are not things that I can know by reason. They don't contradict reason, but I can't independently discover them.
1: Uh-huh.
0: I can't know the doctrine of human dignity from reason. I can't derive the idea of human dignity or human rights. I have to have a notion of our sort of divine vocation and our divine identity as children of God to come up with that. So I integrate what I know from Revelation into what I know rationally about the nature of the world to compose a worldview. And that's how Catholics operate.
1: Frederick, thanks so much for your email. Here's one now from

0: possible, you know, objects of choice, and we select the lesser good over the greater good. And if you do so in a deeply disproportionate way, it can be profoundly evil. And I'll give you a concrete example. Pizza is good. Children are good. Choosing pizza over children would be wrong.
1: Yes.
0: Right? Nothing wrong with choosing pizza. But if you misalign your priorities sufficiently, then you can do grave evil. I mean, to put it more generally, pleasure is a good. Pleasure at all costs, right, in spite of human dignity, is often either pleasure or power, the pursuit of those things, which are not in themselves evil, but the misaligned, misproportionate pursuit of those things in the face of other greater goods like human dignity are the source of grave, grave moral evils. But evil is not a thing in the world. It's not a substance. It's the word we give to describe human acts that are misaligned with right reason.
1: Okay. Marla, thanks so much for your email. Hope that's helpful. And if you would like to send us an email for a future show, we have the address for you, ctc@ewtn.com, ctc@ewtn.com. 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
1: The year 450 AD. Nestorius, the Patriarch of Constantinople, claims that there are two persons in Jesus Christ, one divine and one human. Nestorius also objects to calling Mary the Mother of God and renames her Mother of the Savior. In 431 AD, the Emperor Theodosius II convenes the Council of Ephesus, which condemns Nestorius as a heretic. He is banished and dies in exile. 20 years later, at the Council of Chalcedon, Nestorianism is finally vanquished with the proclamation that Jesus is one divine person with both divine and human natures. Jesus is true God and true man who was born, died, and resurrected. Therefore, Mary is indeed the Mother of God.
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3: I like this little piece of doggerel. Said the sparrow to the robin, I'd really like to know what motivates those foolish mortals as they rush around and worry so. Said the robin to the sparrow, I think that it must be. They have no heavenly father such as cares for you and me. In the official thanksgiving of the priest after Mass every morning, there is the use of the Canticle of Daniel. When Daniel calls on all creation to praise and worship God, the sun, the moon, and the stars, the valleys and the hills. And then there is this line, let every bird in the sky bless the Lord.
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4: 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Here's an email we received from Carl now. Carl says, if Mary had stepchildren by Joseph, would they have had a responsibility to care for Mary after Jesus died?
5: Yeah, thanks. I appreciate the question. I don't know what the first century Jewish cultural expectations were regarding

0: children's care for step-parents. So I don't want to speak out of turn. I'm not. That's not an area of history in which I'm expert. I would assume so. I would assume that they would have that responsibility.
1: Okay.
0: Now, that doesn't preclude Christ in enjoining St. John with that responsibility, which he obviously did, right?
1: Yeah.
0: Mary becomes the care of St. John. And you don't know what happened to those stepkids. Maybe they believed in Christ and became disciples. Maybe they didn't. Maybe they rejected the whole thing. Maybe they left home and joined a rock band. I mean, who knows?
1: A little early for that.
0: Right.
1: Carl, thanks so much for your email. Here's one now from Wilmer. Wilmer says, when the final judgment happens, will people experience purgatory any longer?
0: No. So at the end, when Christ sort of closes the curtain, as it were, on the whole show, the final destination of humanity will be heaven and hell. And I've had people ask the show before. They say, well, what if somebody dies 5 minutes before the resurrection? And, and does that mean they get a 5-minute purgatory? How do they get off so easy, right? And to that, I would give the answer that we don't. So there is some kind of temporal succession in purgatory. It is not the same time stream that we're on, right? Even the scholastic theologians recognize that God does not experience the passage of time.
1: Okay.
0: We do experience the passage of time. Angels and separated souls are somewhere in the middle, between divine timelessness and human temporality. They occupy a realm that theologians called aveternity or avum. That doesn't, the clock doesn't run exactly the same way. So you can't really do that kind of proportionate reasoning, right? Suffice it to say that justice will be done, and everybody who goes to purgatory will. Nobody's going to get off scot-free from purgatory just because the clock runs out, on the game.
1: Yeah. Okay. Hey, Wilmer, thanks so much for your email. Lines are open for you at 833-288-EWTN. 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It is called a communion with Dr. David Andrews here on EWTN. All right, Lamar sent us an email. At the Last Supper, were the bread and wine transubstantiated?
0: You bet.
1: They were.
0: You betcha. Which means, fascinating, that Christ held himself in his own hands.
1: What a concept.
0: Yep, he held himself in his own hands.
1: Wow, that is just beautiful. It is a call to communion. Here is an email we received from an anonymous listener. I was raised non-denominational Protestant. My wife and I have been married for 23 years, have had 4 children. The youngest of these is 16. I received a vasectomy shortly before his birth. My wife and I have recently joined the Catholic Church. Am I obligated to have that vasectomy reversed? I am now 44. She is 41.
0: You are not obligated to have the vasectomy reversed. It would be something to mention in the confessional, right, that you're sorry for, but you're not under a moral obligation to reverse it. Now, I know guys in your situation that decide to follow a kind of discipline in their marital life as if they weren't sterilized, because they recognize that there's a logic to the church's teaching about contraception, and it has to do with the respecting the dignity of our bodies, the dignity of our spouses, the procreative ends of human sexuality, and so forth. And so they said, fertility is not going to impose this discipline on me, but I'll impose it on myself.
1: Okay. Appreciate that, and thanks so much for your anonymous email. Call to communion here on EWTN. Great question here from Sylvia in Aiken, South Carolina. She says, I love your program. I've always wondered why Jesus didn't speak Hebrew.
0: Who told you Jesus didn't speak Hebrew? I'm wondering about that, right? So the lingua franca at the time for Christ would have been Aramaic. So Christ clearly spoke Aramaic. According to the Gospels, he was able to read the sacred scriptures in Hebrew. Was Hebrew... to what extent was Hebrew spoken conversationally among Jesus's contemporaries? Probably not. It would at that point have become a literary language, a cultic language, very much like the way Latin is used in the Catholic Church today.
1: Mm-hmm.
0: But unlike Latin, which educated Catholics used to all know, educated Jews would have known Hebrew because they would have read in the synagogue, and Christ is clearly depicted as reading in the synagogue. So he spoke Aramaic. He seems to have been able to

0: read literary Hebrew. He may very well have known Greek or been exposed to Greek, because Greek would be so widely used by the Roman population in Judea at the time, probably would have been exposed to Latin. Now, you know, we have to draw a couple other distinctions here. When we talk about Christ knowing or not knowing something, Christ as the divinity knows everything. So he would have known Hebrew and Greek and Mandarin Chinese, right? We would have known everything. When we're talking about acquired languages, languages that Christ would have been exposed to when growing up as a human being, that would have been taught him and that sort of thing, then we probably have to limit it to Aramaic and Biblical Hebrew and possibly Greek and maybe Latin.
1: Well, there you go. Sylvia, thanks so much for your email. Lines are open for you at 833-288-EWTN. If you have a question for Dr. David Anders, 833-288-3986. You can call or text. Here's a question now from John in Topeka. He says, I've been reading Dr. Brant Petrie's book on Jesus and the Jewish Roots of the Eucharist, in which he looks at the unbloody sacrifice through the lens of the bread of the presence with the flagons and the bowls of wine in the Holy of Holies with the Last Supper. Have you, Dr. Anders, had an opportunity to read this book? And what opinion would you have for use in explaining the history of the Eucharist coming from long-held Jewish traditions?
0: Okay, thanks. So I think Dr. Petrie is just fantastic and the bee's knees, and I recommend that everybody read him, all right? I do want to issue this caution. There is a kind of fascination that has caught modern American Catholic imagination in the last, say, 30 years about studying Jewish ritual and bringing what we know about that to bear on understanding of the Eucharist. And there are some problems with that, all right? Here are some problems. First of all, the Old Testament is a lot more vague in its discussions of liturgy, right, than we would like. I mean, there are a lot of things about the Old Testament sacrificial system that we just don't know. You know, you'll go read the book of Leviticus, for example, or Numbers, and you'll see instructions like the following. Well, you know, when you need to do a sin offering, here's how you do it. And you're like, well, wait a minute, when do I need to do a sin offering? You know what I mean? Like, there's just unanswered questions,
1: yeah,
0: you know?
1: Yeah.
0: And there's just presumptions about the sort of an ongoing liturgical order that we've lost, right? What we do know about, say, the Jewish Seder from rabbinic tradition comes from centuries after the writing of the Gospels. Centuries. So it's quite anachronistic to take rabbinic Judaism as the standard against which you're going to understand first century Jewish Christian ritual. The model for understanding Christian liturgy in the first century is much more drawn from temple ritual, by the way, than it is from synagogue ritual. And in Catholic tradition, the way Eucharistic theology has been developed and articulated is typically the Jewish roots are muted, right? And so they're there, but the elaboration of Eucharistic theology in the Scholastics is in a completely different vein, right? So this is all interesting. A lot of it is speculative, and I think the best way to approach it is to see the Old Testament analogs not as direct sources as much as typologies. Mm. What I mean by that is whenever we read the Old Testament, we're always going to come up with stuff and we have the sense that, well, hey, this kind of reminds me of this Christian thing. Or I read this passage and it evokes this sort of Christian realization.
1: Mm-hmm.
0: Those kinds of resonances are deeply appropriate and we should draw them out to ourselves and other people when talking about it. This is similar to that. This reminds me of this. But to go from that to the statement, okay, well, here's this similarity. Therefore, this is what the Christian rite means, right? To limit your interpretation of the Eucharist to specifically by passages of the Old Testament where you think you found a connection and you go, well, obviously, this is what's going on in the New Testament. No, it's not obvious. Like, the New Testament authors don't draw those connections. And so when we do so, we are acting speculatively. I think it's good to read them. It's good to think about them. It's good to have those moments of recollection where we these Christian realities are evoked for us by the Old Testament. But don't press the evidence farther than it allows. That's the one caution I would give.
1: Okay, very good. John, thanks so much for checking in from Topeka. If you're ready now, let's go to the phones at 833-288-EWTN, beginning with Granger, a first-time caller from Lincoln. Lincoln, Nebraska.

0: Listening on the Great Spirit Catholic Radio. Hello, Granger. What's on your mind today?
1: Hello. So a question or discussion came up in our men's group last night. We were talking about divinization. And so we were discussing, was the union between God and Adam and Eve pre-fall the same, or is it greater now that Jesus has reconciled us to God?
2: Yeah.
1: And called us into, yeah. So that's,
2: yeah, this is a great question.
1: Differing.
2: This is a great question. So you said your group differed. You're in good company for differing, right? Because Catholic theologians differ on this question. The way it was framed in the Scholastic period was to ask whether Christ would have become incarnate if Adam and Eve had not sinned. And I'll explain why this is relevant. So St. Thomas's view was that the only grounds for the incarnation given to us in sacred scripture is the redemption of the world from sin. Therefore, if Adam and Eve had not fallen, then Christ would not have become incarnate. John Duns Scotus took a different point of view. His perspective was the incarnation of the Son of God is such a great good for the human race, regardless of our sinfulness. I mean, to have God in the flesh, to have Christ, God among us, the Word made flesh, yeah, is just so independently desirable, even for redeemed or unfallen creatures, that it would have been appropriate, you know, given God's munificence, given His benevolence and His condescension, that this would have happened regardless, just for other purposes. So he thought there would have been an incarnation even if humanity hadn't sinned. If you take Scotus's view, it seems to me you would have to conclude that even if Adam and Eve had not sinned, if you live on this side of an incarnation in a Scotistic universe, that you would have the benefits of the revelation of Christ in the flesh, and you would say, well, whatever else is going on internally with me, that I can walk and talk with Jesus in this life is just a great good that Adam and Eve didn't quite have. Now, packed into the doctrine of divinization, packed into the doctrine of redemption, is that we recover many of the things that were lost in Adam. So Adam and Eve had what are called the preternatural gifts. They had the gift of integrity, which is that their passions were within the control of their reason. They had, obviously, the gift of immortality. They did not naturally have to die. They had the gift of infused knowledge, namely, not, that doesn't mean, say, knowledge of how to beat your buddy at Mahjong, but it does mean knowledge of God and the ways of God and the moral life. And those things are actually things that we regain in Christ. So the process of sanctification in this life is the process of growing in integrity. Now, we don't have the full package unless you're a saint, right? But you can get there in this life. We also have infused knowledge. Again, this is something, you know, the gifts of the Holy Spirit have to be activated. They have to be cooperated with, but you can grow in that infused knowledge and infused prudence. And then, of course, immortality through the resurrection of the dead, which we anticipate. So there are clear analogs between the redemption we have in Christ and what we lost in Adam. In fact, that's St. Irenaeus put it this way. He said, what we lost in Adam, we regain in Christ, namely to be in the likeness and image of God.
0: Beautiful. Hey, Granger, is that helpful for you?
1: Yeah, that was really helpful, and I'll send it to my group. So thank you so much.
0: Sounds great. Appreciate your call. That opens up a line for you right now at 833-288-EWTN. That's 833-288-3986. We'll get to Kelly in Abilene in just a moment. Quick text here from Caleb, who's listening in Idaho, listening on Sirius XM channel 130. Caleb said, would the church prefer I tuck the rosary in my pocket so as to not let my left hand know what my right hand is doing, or should I do everything I can to show my love for the Lord openly?
2: Yeah, I really appreciate the question. So Christ tells us when we pray not to pray in public in order to be seen by men, and that if we do that, we receive our reward in full.
0: Mm-hmm.
2: And so if one performs acts of piety in public because one wants others to think, look what a great pious Catholic I am, well then, you know, Christ says, not good, not good. On the other hand, Christ also says, do your good deeds in front of men so they can see them and give glory to your Father in heaven, and not to hide under a bushel and all that
0: right,
2: sort of
0: right,
2: thing.
0: Right.
2: So a lot of it comes down to motive, right? There's a story about

0: it's gone right out of my head. I'll come up with the story in a minute. But now please the break is saving me, so I'm back. You know,
1: I'm sure you'll think of that. Kelly in Abilene is standing by. 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
2: From Fatima, join us for the Holy Mass in honor of Our Lady of Fatima with the blessing of the sick and the Adias farewell. 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
3: We need to pray because God says to pray. 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
5: 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Today we pray for those with Alzheimer's disease. Almighty God and Father, we thank you for the dignity you have given to all human life, even when it is marred by disease. We pray for those who have Alzheimer's disease. 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Through Christ our Lord. Amen.
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1: 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Dr. Anders, you were trying to think of a story.
0: I remembered the story. So the question was, should we pray our rosaries in public or in private? Do we want to show off our rosaries or not? And I issued some cautions, given the words of Christ, about not praying in order to be seen by men. But I also thought of a story, and I remembered who it was. It was Louis Pasteur, the famous scientist.
1: Yes.
0: He was a devout Catholic, and apparently one day Pasteur was praying his rosary on the train, and a young man who had a head full of science and full of himself came up and saw this old peasant praying the rosary and berated him for his superstition, told him to get rid of those medieval beads. And Pasteur, just quietly kept on praying and then handed the young man his business card. And it said, Louis Pasteur, Institute of Science in Paris, And the guy felt kind of sheepish after that.
1: Definitely.
0: So, who knows?
1: Yep, who knows? All right, let's, as promised, go to Kelly in Abilene, Texas, first-time caller and listening on the Great Guadalupe Radio. Kelly, what's on your mind today?
9: I was married in a Catholic church, and then I got a divorce, and then I was remarried. I tried to go to confession during Easter, and the priest said he could not absolve me and that I couldn't go to communion or do any sacrament until I got my marriage annulled. And I'm wondering, why is the church turning me away from God, Jesus' table, when I don't feel like Jesus would ever turn anyone away from coming to his table?
0: Yeah, thanks. I really appreciate the question. And look, I'm so sorry. I'm very sorry for the... Look, I'm sure it was... You've had a lot of troubles. You've had a lot of difficulties. You've had a lot of sorrows.

I don't want to heap sorrows upon sorrows, and I'm really sorry for your suffering. And the sense of, you know, being away from the church, wanting to come back and not understanding what's going on and feeling rejected, that's terrible. And my heart goes out to you, so, and our prayers too. So please know that I'm very sympathetic to your situation. I'm going to explain the logic of the thing, just to answer your question, then we'll talk about maybe the pastoral approach. So here's the logic. In the Gospels, Christ is very emphatic that Christians are not to get divorced. So Matthew chapter 19, for example, the Pharisees come to Jesus and say, is it lawful for a man to divorce his wife for any reason? And Jesus says, no, you can't get divorced for any reason. And they say, well, then why does the law of Moses permit it? And he says, well, Moses allowed this because of the hardness of your heart, but it wasn't God's intent from the beginning. What God has joined together, man can't separate, period of end of paragraph. And so, following the teaching of Christ, the Catholic Church has always maintained the position that a valid marriage, once entered into, is indissoluble by any power on earth, right? We can't separate what God's joined together. Now, that being said, there are a lot of relationships out there that hold themselves

0: essential element with what the Catholic Church regards as marriage. And just because somebody says they got married, even in a Catholic church, you know, doesn't mean that they necessarily meet all the requirements of a valid marriage. And the process for looking into that and determining it that is the annulment process. The church actually looks at the element of the relationship and says, okay, did this meet the requirements for a Catholic marriage? Very often you find that it did not. Okay, I mean, so some of the things that the Catholic Church says you to have a valid marriage is, number one, you have to have the psychological maturity and understanding to pledge yourself for life to another human being for the sake of raising a child or children and sanctifying one another through your mutual self-sacrifice in order to bring the whole family to heaven, right? How many people actually go in with their eyes wide open, both understanding that and with the psychological maturity necessary to make that choice? Not a lot. Not a lot. Yeah. So I'm not going to handicap the marriage tribunal and say you will or won't get an annulment, but lots of people in your situation find that the church says, yeah, that previous relationship really did not amount to a Catholic marriage, and so here's an annulment. Now, because of the church's teaching on marriage, what they do is they say, okay, if someone holds themselves out as married, we are going to initially presume the validity of that marriage until proven otherwise.
1: Okay.
0: So if somebody says, I married, you know, X, and then civilly divorces and marries somebody else without an annulment, well, then the church says, okay, we don't know which of those is the valid marriage, right? And you can't be married to two people. So we got to hash this thing out before we can move forward.
1: Mm-hmm.
0: And so that's the logic, right? And because, I mean, honestly, if somebody's in that kind of situation, the church says, well, you know, maybe this is adultery, maybe this is fornication. So, you know, communion and baptism and the sacraments presume repentance and turning away from things we shouldn't be doing. And so that's why, you know, till we can get that worked out. Now, what are some of the other ways to think about this? There are some people who they have a valid Catholic marriage, they get divorced, they leave the church, they marry in a civil ceremony to somebody else. They want to come back to the church and they realize, you know, okay, for whatever reason, that first marriage was valid, which I'm not saying is going to be the case for you. And I'm kind of stuck, all right, because now I've had children with this other person and we've been living together for 15 years. I mean, I can't very well separate from the father of my kids or the wife of my kids, and we're raising them together. What are we going to do? Because apparently I'm validly married to somebody else.
1: Yeah.
0: And the church has some pastoral allowances in those situations that you need to discuss with a priest. I won't get into them on the air, but that's likely not your case, right? And then finally, you know, there is the matter of how you present all this to somebody. And clearly, when somebody is away from the church and they come back to the church, they don't want to be hit with a list of rules and regulations that are exclusionary. And there is a way of receiving people and of talking to them and of being compassionate to them and still encouraging them to follow the church's teaching and kind of, you know, to come
1: mm-hmm.
0: along.
1: Mm-hmm.
0: And you shouldn't feel like you're, you know, it's a visit to the tax accountant, right? You know, and so if it comes across that way, I'm so sorry, you know, and I understand this. I know a lot of people in your situation who find that whole process quite alienating, and a lot of it can come down to sort of pastoral style and approach. And so if you found it alienating and the priest wasn't very sensitive and he just sort of read you the rule book, like, that can be really hard. And I'm really sorry if you had that experience. You know, I had a very different experience on my path into the Catholic Church. First of all, you know, I had to talk to three or four priests before I found one that was even interested in receiving me into the Catholic Church. So that was kind of off-putting,
1: yeah.
0: You know. And then the guy that wanted to let me into the church said, well, what about your marriage? And as it turned out, I had married a Catholic girl. She wasn't practicing Catholicism at all. She didn't consider herself to be Catholic, but she had been baptized back in the day. Because of a little ambiguity in the law, he said, well, that doesn't matter. You're fine. Come on in. And so I got into the Catholic Church and was going to communion and all this kind of business. And then about 10 years later, another canon lawyer said, oh, well, you know, that was actually wrong. You didn't do that right. And I had to go through the whole process
1: oh, wow.
0: of convalidation in the church and all this. And my initial response was kind of like yours. I was like, I don't want to go through this rigmarole, this headache, this red tape. This seems quite alienating and everything.

0: And at least in my case, at the end of the day, it turned out to be kind of a healing experience because, you know, I had to really kind of dig deep and examine my motivations and think about why I was getting married and why mm-hmm. I wanted to be married and what that meant in my Catholic life. And it challenged me, and I think at the end I was better for it. But I definitely relate to the sense of like, hey, what do you mean you're hitting me with this red tape? Do you have to present it that way? So I don't know if that's helpful. I mean, I hope it is. The idea that you're not going to be a part of the Catholic Church, that's not true. Like, you can come to Mass, say the prayers, explore with this priest or some other priest, okay. if you didn't like him, what is the best way for me to move forward, and how can I get the pastoral care I need so that this is not like onerous and burdensome and drives mm-hmm. my whole family away, right? And priests are human beings. Some are very skillful working with people. Some not so skillful. So, you can shop around a little bit too.
1: Kelly, thanks so much for your call. We hope that's helpful for you. Glad you're listening to us there in Abilene on the Great Guadalupe Radio. 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Here's a text that just came in from Roy on the Open Road, who says, since Christ is fully human and fully divine, is Mary also present in the Eucharist because of her DNA contribution to Jesus?
0: Great question. And I have a question, too. I want to know if this is our old buddy, Roy, the truck driver.
1: It is.
0: It is our old buddy?
1: It is.
0: It is. Roy, old buddy, if you're still listening, so great to hear from you again. Hadn't heard from you in quite a few years, but you have a great story to tell, so we'll have to get to that some other time. Thanks for calling in.
1: Yeah.
0: So I am not my parents' DNA.
1: Well, that's true.
0: I'm not my parents' DNA.
1: That's true.
0: Right? Jesus is not Mary's DNA. Jesus is Jesus, right? Jesus's unique humanity is Jesus's unique humanity. My unique humanity is your unique humanity. So I would say no, right? I mean, any more than my mother is currently hosting a Catholic radio show. I am who I am in part because of my mother's DNA and in part because of my father's DNA. But there are a lot of other things that go into making me, and there were a lot of other things that went into making Jesus, Jesus.
1: Okay. And here is a question that, by the way, Roy, thanks so much for your question today. Here's one now from Mikey, who says, Dr. Anders, I'm looking for a brief summary of what the gospel is, as well as an explanation of the kerygma. I recently listened to a Jimmy Akin podcast where he noted that the gospel is not primarily about us personally. He explained that the primary proclamation is the arrival of God's kingdom. The secondary proclamation is that this kingdom is implemented through his Son, and that our salvation is an addendum rather than the essence of the gospel itself. Could you please provide your perspective on this summary? Thanks to you, Tom, and the crew. Love your show. God bless, Mikey.
0: Yeah, thanks, Mikey. I really appreciate the question. So if you look to the Gospels, particularly Matthew, Mark, and Luke, when they use the language of gospel, evangelion in Greek, and Jesus says, the kingdom of God is here, repent and believe the good news. What is he talking about? And his contemporaries knew, because they were students of the Old Testament. If you go back in the Old Testament, particularly in the prophets, there are many, many prophecies about a time in the future when God would set all things to right. He would punish the wicked. He would vindicate the righteous. And to him will be given a kingdom that will never end. And it's very dramatic language. And so it's vague about when is this going to happen, but it's going to be a big deal.

0: It's going to involve, you know, the vindication of the righteous, the punishment of the wicked, and seemingly take place within the historical horizontal time frame of human life, because it implicates Israel and her enemies and her neighbors and so forth. So this is what Jesus' contemporaries are looking for. And when he shows up and says, the kingdom of God is here, now modern readers pick that up, read it out of context, and they'll say kingdom of heaven, and they go, oh, he's talking about going to heaven when you die. Well, no, he's really not. Like, within the Old Testament context, he's talking about these Old Testament prophecies being fulfilled, and he's saying that he is the trigger to bring that about, right? The kingdom of God is here in his ministry, and you better get on board. And he's following in the teaching of John the Baptist, who said, you know, don't say that you have Abraham for your father. Don't presume on your ancestry. God can raise up children for Abraham from these very stones, rather bring forth fruits in keeping with repentance. And Jesus says the same thing, that when this great shuffling happens, if you want to be counted among the children of God who enter the kingdom of God, you can't rely on your ancestry, nor can you rely on your mere fulfillment of the ritual demands of the Mosaic law, right? You actually have to have transformed character, in particular, so that you love the poor and the needy and the alienated. And that's the kind of the mark of Jesus's ministry over and over and over again. It's not tithing, mint, dill, and cumin, or sacrifices in the temple or what have you, so much as it is the transformed character of the humble soul who loves his neighbor in the honor of God, right, that will be admitted into the kingdom. And so the good news, as it were, is that God will elevate the lowly and bring down the those who magnify themselves. Those at the seat of the table will be moved to the head, and those at the head of the table will be moved to the tail. And there's a path in for you that doesn't require ancestry or nobility or being great in this world, right? And it's that path of humility and faith and charity. And so that's the good news. And we don't know what the time frame is. And Jesus also kind of upends our expectations about that when he says, don't say, this is Luke 17, don't say, here's the kingdom of God, there's the kingdom of God, for the kingdom of God is within you. And Christ himself seems to model some of the characteristics of this coming kingdom when spears will be, you know, bent into plowshares or pruning hooks and swords into plowshares. Christ himself is a peacemaker. Christ is hungering and thirsting for righteousness. Christ is pure in heart. Christ is humble and meek. Christ is all these things that he calls his disciples to be. And, you know, if you live that way, if you are humble and meek and hungering and thirsting for righteousness and a peacemaker and so forth, your life is anticipating the reality of the kingdom that you hope to see inaugurated. And for that reason, some of the church fathers, like Origen, said, Jesus is the kingdom, right? If you enter into the inner life of Christ and have his mind and live his way, we are already indwelling the reality of the kingdom, minus the resurrection bit, of course, right?
1: Sure.
0: you're already sort of indwelling that. And so there's a kind of, it's here now, like in the Christian life transformed by grace. That's why the theologians say that grace is the seed of eternal life begun. And so that's the good news. That's the kerygma of the message of Christ come to us from God the Father to announce this proclamation of the kingdom, to make it present in his own ministry, and to love us sacrificially all the way to death on a cross, and then God vindicates him and his message by raising him from the dead, right? So it overturns the expectations of the world about power and majesty and might and glory, and it says the way forward is the way through humble service to one's neighbor. And ultimately God will vindicate that by raising you as he raised Christ. So that's the message.
1: There you go. Mikey, thanks so much for your email. Back to the phones right now for Steve in Spokane, Washington, listening on the great Sacred Heart Radio. Hey there, Steve. What's on your mind today?
2: Yeah, hi. So the last call with the lady on divorce, it made it sound like the priest was saying she could not go to confession at all. And so I want a clarification that he could not forgive her for a possible sin of adultery or a possible sin of divorce, but she could not be excluded from confession for other sins, could she?
0: Yeah, thanks. I appreciate the question. So technically, when you go to confession, you have to confess all known mortal sins, and you have to be contrite for them and have a firm purpose of amendment, like the intention to not do them anymore. And if you're lacking that, let's say you

0: you break 9 of the 10 commandments and you say, well, I'm sorry for 8 of these, but I'm going to keep doing one of them. Well, the priest can't absolve you.
1: Yeah.
0: You have to say, I'm done with all of them, right? And when it comes to marriage law, most people that are in invalid marriages intend to continue conjugal union with their partner, which the church regards as presumably adulterous or fornication. And so even if you're sorry for stealing for your employer and cheating on your taxes and yelling at your kid, but you don't intend to regulate your sex life according to the church's teaching, well, then you can't get absolved for any sin, right? It's an all or nothing proposition. Now, there are people who cannot get an annulment. For whatever reason, they can't separate from their unlawful spouse, and so they make a decision to live as brother and sister, and then they can, you know, this is usually arranged kind of privately in the confessional with the priest. They can go to communion, or they can be a participant in the Catholic Church, but they are regulating their lives according to Catholic teaching. Mm-hmm.
1: Steve, thanks for your call today from Spokane. Call to communion here on EWTN. Hector sent us an email that says, how can I engage Mormons on the topic of the great apostasy?
0: So, you know, the Mormon theory is that the church founded by Jesus basically completely lost it after the death of the last apostle, and not to be recovered until Joseph Smith allegedly digs a couple plates out of the hillside in western New York. Well, that's an historical claim. And it's on the basis of history that I would evaluate it. And I don't think history bears out the Mormon proposition. It doesn't bear out the history regarding Joseph Smith, and it doesn't bear out the history regarding the first century. The line of continuity between the apostles and then what are called the apostolic fathers, which are the bishops and writers of late first, early second Christianity, are evident for anybody to see. Read the New Testament, then turn around and read the apostolic fathers. Read the second century theologians. Read the third century theologians. Mm-hmm. Read any good history of dogma written by anybody but a Mormon, you know. and you'll see the evident continuity. Right? There's development, but there's continuity. What you won't find is the doctrines of Mormonism. You're not going to find those in Christian antiquity. And when it comes to the credibility of Joseph Smith's claims, you know, I don't have to tell you. You'll find any one of the dozens of ex-Mormon websites of Mormons who have studied their own history and come to the conclusion that it doesn't hold water. I mean, not least of which is the claim of Joseph Smith that Native Americans are descendant from ancient Hebrews when genetically they absolutely are not.
1: Yeah. Well, there it is. Appreciate your question there, Hector. It is Call to Communion here on EWTN. Got a call from Tim. He called in, but he couldn't hold on, but he did leave us with his question. Dr. Anders, it sounds like you at least like all the popes in your lifetime, but do you have an all-time favorite pope?
0: All-time favorite pope.
1: Putting you on the spot, buddy.
0: Yeah, wow. You know, I hold so many popes in high regard. Not all popes, but some popes in high regard.
1: Sure.
0: I don't want to say that I have a favorite one, but, you know, I named my child after Joseph Ratzinger.
1: Yes, you
0: know,
1: did.
0: And I picked a double name, you know, based on Joseph Ratzinger and Pope Benedict. So I thought Ratzinger was the bomb, man. I thought he was something else.
1: He was great.
0: And, you know, the thing about Pope Benedict was that I think it's the first time in Catholic history that we had a world-class biblical theologian as pope. And you know, a lot of people get elevated to the papacy because they're good administrators, or they've been part of the curia or something like that. And and that's fine. But this guy, I mean, had a mind. I mean, he had a mind. And the way he taught the Catholic faith, I was so excited. And I thought, oh, everybody's going to hear this magnificent teaching. And then I was disappointed to learn that nobody actually reads papal encyclicals. Right, you know, so
1: True.
0: He had all this great teaching, and he was always caricatured and misrepresented by the media, I felt. So I don't think they gave him a fair shake, but I just think it was fantastic.
1: Well, there you go. Appreciate that. And Tim, thanks so much for your phone call. Junior leaves us with this email. What is the Catholic teaching on the Sabbath? What was the Sabbath?
0: Yeah, well, the Sabbath was a Jewish holiday to commemorate the creation of the world and to give rest to one's servants and one's animals And that was essentially what it consisted in. It was don't work one day out of seven.

0: It did not specify anything about offering worship. So the Sabbath day was not the day that Jews set aside to worship God. They worshiped God every day.
1: Every day.
0: It was the day that Jews set aside not to work. And it's important to point that out because there are people that think that Christians moved the Sabbath from Saturday to Sunday. We didn't. We left the Sabbath exactly where it was,
1: yeah.
0: Right? What we did is we instituted the Feast of Sunday, which is a feast dedicated to worshiping God and commemorating the resurrection of Jesus. And Christians are not obligated to follow the Jewish Sabbath or any other Jewish liturgical practice. And so there's continuity between the Sabbath and Christian Sunday, but they are not the same thing. And we did not just kick the Sabbath one day forward in the calendar.
1: Very good. Junior, thanks so much for your email. We're going to close with this one from Jeff, who says, does Jesus want us to worship and adore him as much as we do?
0: I don't know. How much do you? I mean, that's love God above all things and your neighbor as yourself, man.
1: Self-explanatory.
0: Yeah.
1: All right. Appreciate that. Jeff, thanks so much for your email. And Dr. David Andrews, thank you, my friend.
0: Hey, thanks, Tom.
1: 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On behalf of our fantastic team, I'm Tom Price along with Dr. David Andrews. Thanks so much for joining us. We'll see you next time here on Call to Communion. Have a beautiful day and God bless.

0: Hello once again, friends, and welcome to this segment of The Crux of the Matter. In her teachings on marriage and family life, the Church is clear to point out that human parenthood is deeply rooted in the divine fatherhood of Almighty God, so much so that divine fatherhood is said to be the very source of both human fatherhood and human motherhood. We see this teaching rooted, for example, in the third chapter of St. Paul's letter to the Ephesians, "I bow my knees before the Father, from whom every family in heaven and on earth is named." And let's not forget that one of the Ten Commandments tells us to honor thy father and thy mother. While it's true that God transcends the human distinction between the sexes, that is, God is neither man nor woman, he is simply God, we still know that Jesus time and again refers to his Father in heaven. Jesus also makes it very clear that no one is Father as God is Father. By calling God Father, the language of faith indicates two important points. Firstly, that God is the first origin of everything and its transcendent authority. And secondly, that he is at the same time all goodness and loving care for all of his children. Church teaching states that God's parental tenderness can also be expressed by the image of motherhood, which emphasizes God's immanence, the intimacy between creator and creature. But again, Jesus always refers to his Father in heaven. So it is that the Church teaches that the language of faith draws on the human experience of parents, who are, in a way, the first representatives of God for man. While our Heavenly Father, precisely as God, transcends human fatherhood and human motherhood, he is their origin and standard. This is a wonderful truth to help fathers and mothers everywhere comprehend and appreciate their awesome role as parents. And that's the crux of the matter. Thanks for joining us.
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0: Where do we pray? I think the answer to this question can be seen in that most wonderful of prayers, the Angelus. First of all comes God's approach to us. He has to declare unto us his presence, that we may respond to that grace given. Having received that grace, we are then able to lay down our lives for him. Then having responded to his grace, he can grow in us, that we may be with him forever in heaven.
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2: 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Through Christ our Lord. Amen.
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3: The essence of evangelization is to tell everybody Jesus loves you.
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5: Good evening, and we have a wonderful, wonderful group of our family with us tonight. They're everywhere, and everywhere here. It's amazing how our seats multiply, you know. I didn't think we bought that many, but they just seem to grow. And we were sent, well, you can't put two things in one place, can you? So. Some people don't need enemies, you know, when you got friends. anyway, we have 50,000 of these and an opportunity of getting in 150,000. And what are they? Wonderful. And you need them. Everybody here is going to get one free. Not so you. But it's almost free. I really want you to have it. If you just get one, you have to send postage for one stamp. If you get three or four, and I would advise you to do this. Why? We need to get this out to all the people in America. Why? It's a chaplet of divine mercy. The Senate is going to vote soon.

partial birth abortion. I don't understand when it says partial. When the girl or boy is murdered, he's murdered, you know? What do you mean partial? Partial what? Anyway, I understand they need 8 votes, and that to me is terrible. That we have a Senate that is almost 8 votes might pass it again. It's hard for me to understand that our senators are that close to passing murdering a tiny, a little girl, little boy about to be born in the worst way. Not even Hitler did that. And our country needs mercy, just needs mercy. And we're not catching on. You know, I never saw so many floods in this country. They're everywhere. And we're not catching on. I want you to really make a little apostolate for yourself, maybe for Pentecost. Huh? If you get 4, if I send you 4, they're free, but they're not free. You understand, Jerry? You understand what I mean? You all understand what I mean. You know. Okay, if you want 4 of them, it costs 55 cents stamp. Is that right? Where are you? Thank you. You had to have a vice president here to verify that it costs you 55 cents. But it's hard to put 55 cents in a letter. Very good, huh? So a little soft collection, a little quiet collection. I don't care if you just send 55 cents because I got to pay for these to get it to you, however, please. It's a wonderful little thing. It has a little, the powerful, powerful prayer for mercy. And the whole thing is a whole novena here of the novena. I said it to 3 o'clock on Sunday, the nine prayers and 9 chaplets in an hour. And that you have to do, say it once a day. Say it for your family, your friends, those that are ill, those that are sick, but those that have left the church and have gone to confession in years and years and years. Don't be afraid of men. Our Lord said, after you killed, you can't do anything else. Be afraid of God. You say, well, I'm afraid of God. I love God. Then you don't need to be afraid. But some of your lives are not too good. So you got it? I'll remind you before the show's over. 55 cents if you want this.

right in front of our face, and we don't see them. So I'm not going to even mention them. However, there are signs that God gives us in our personal life, every day, and we don't recognize them. Signs of his love, signs that he's saying, hey, turn around, you're not in the right direction. Signs of his beauty, signs of his providence, signs of his displeasure sometime, but in a sweet way. He doesn't condemn, he doesn't do that kind of thing. He pricks your heart. Someone wrote to me not too long ago, read a rather shady life, and this person was sitting in their living room, and they heard as loud as you're hearing me, and the Lord said to them, if you only knew how much I love you. Wow. That person's life changed like that. Changed around. And that's a sign. It's signs of God's love are all around us. You're here tonight as a sign of his love to me and to him, because you came so far to learn more about him, to fill your heart with hope again. The victory is around the corner. And we need to know that. And so I want to take one of my favorite parts of Scripture, because here are two or maybe three exceedingly imperfect men. And I'm not a feminist, so I have nothing against men. I love them all. Now, this is the 21st chapter of St. John's Gospel. It'd be nice to read it, but some people don't know how to read Scripture. Don't read Scripture like a newspaper. It's different. I'll tell you how some people read Scripture. Let me see something here. I don't want to spoil my whole thing tonight. But if you read Scripture like a newspaper, you're going to... I'll just take the resurrection of Lazarus. And here's how most people read the Scriptures. They say, there was a man named Lazarus who lived in a village of Bethany with his two sisters, Mary and Martha, and he was ill. It was the same Mary, the sister of the sick man, Lazarus, who anointed the Lord with ointment and wiped his feet with her hair. And the sisters sent this message to Jesus, Lord, the man you love is ill. And on receiving the message, Jesus said, this sickness will end, but not in death. And through it, the Son of God will be glorified. Do you have any idea what you read? No, I hear people. I hear them at the lectern on Sunday mass. And you want to say, whoa. But that, you can't read it like that. Well, let me see if I can really mess you up tonight. Our dear Lord gave us an imagination. Don't tell me you don't have one. Oh, somebody walked down the street, and you can imagine, you can imagine anything you want about that person. Because it just works like that. You go to Mass, and, most women don't wear hats anymore. And so when you do see a woman with a hat, she's very distracting. You wonder why she's wearing one. What is she covering? But you see, that's imagination. That's all that is. It's pure imagination, and we shouldn't do that. So I'm going to read a little scripture to you and use my imagination and try to bring out to you signs that these men totally missed. It says here, what do you know? I got the wrong one. I didn't want this one. What did I want? Oh, am I in trouble? And before the whole world. Oh, dear Lord. Well, here it is. Thank you, Jesus. Now, the Lord knows how to humble you, and even when you try hard. Okay, we're going to take the road to Emmaus. It says the very same day, that's the day of the resurrection, two of them went on their way to a village called Emmaus. Now, here is where your imagination should start.

What do? You see a road, you see two men, and you know where they're going. 7 miles from Jerusalem. And they were talking together about all that had happened. Now, that's easy to see, isn't it? Huh? You see a couple men, they're walking down, they're talking fast, they are obviously upset. Now, as they talked this over, what were they talking over? The whole passion of Jesus, the agony in the garden, how Judas, one of his disciples. And think of that, what were they talking about? They were disappointed. They saw the master scourged, crowned with thorns. Now see that in your mind, see? What were they? Well, you know what they were talking about. And then go on. Jesus himself came up and walked at their side. But something prevented them from recognizing why they were so disappointed. Now you got to stop here and say, why didn't I see him? They were so disappointed, or he disappointed them in such a way, they were blind, heartsick, and they didn't recognize anything. Have you ever done that? Huh? Have you ever been so grief-stricken and so heartsick that you can't see God? You can't see God in the tragedy. You can't see God in that cross. You can't see God in that sin. Why? You're enveloped in that grief. You're enveloped in fear. And God is out the window. You don't see him standing right next to you. They didn't see him. Where was their mind? In disappointment, in anger, in frustration. And that's a sign they missed. See, all of this, Jesus told them at least 3 times, I will go, the Son of Man will go to Jerusalem, he will be scourged, crucified, on the 3rd day he will rise. Now, wouldn't you think you'd remember that? The only ones that remembered it were the doctors of the law and the Pharisees and the scribes. Now, isn't that odd? They remembered, and the disciples didn't. They missed the sign. They didn't hear Jesus say, but hasn't Jesus said that to all of us? You will have persecution. He promises you persecution. See, the Christian faith is only from God, because only God can promise you misery. And expect you to take it. Only God can say that. Nobody would follow any other person if he just promised them misery. The world promised you everything, and it's all wonderful, but it's all a lie. It's not wonderful. Life stinks sometimes, and you can't do anything about it. That's the way it is. So, by the way, this is Luke 24:13-35. So now, you got to ask yourself, here I am, I have cancer, or I have a headache, or I have a migraine, or I lost a loved one, or 100 things, thousands of things happen to us. Look beside you. You're going to feel these things. You're going to be hurt by people. You're going to be disappointed by people. But all of that is part of a giant jigsaw puzzle. A beautiful picture, a degree of glory God has destined for you from all eternity. And this little black spot is part of that puzzle. It's part of that degree of glory God has destined for you. And you see, by these men, they didn't see the point. Why would the Son of God have to suffer? Don't you ask that question? Don't you say to God, why do I have to suffer? We can't say that anymore. We can't say that. He suffered. I am not above the Master. He did not ever promise us health, happiness, and wealth. He never promised us that. So now let's go around and see another sign, see if how they missed it. He said to them, what matters are you discussing as you walk? 3 cheers for Jesus, I tell you.

I think that is so funny. If it was me, thank God it wasn't me. I said, what are you, nincompoop? Don't you understand this thing? What's wrong with you? You were with him 3 years. He told you he's going to go through this. What's wrong? That was me. See, brother Jesus too. Hey, he's the gentle Jesus. He says, what things are you talking about as you walk along? This is cute. They stop short. You ever stop short? You're walking briskly and somebody asks you a dumb question and you stop short and say, huh? Their face is downcast. Poor man, you know, don't take much, huh? I notice all the women are smiling here tonight. Then one of them called Cleophas. They weren't brave enough to say who the rest were. You must be the only person staying in Jerusalem who does not know the things that have been happening these last few days, smart aleck. How are you like that? Who are you? What do you mean you don't know what's going on? Who are they talking to? The one who went through it all. They didn't see him. Does Jesus ask us sometimes, you and I? What are you talking about on the way? Are you wasting time? Are you talking so much about your neighbor that you can't see anything good in him? What are you talking about on the way? On the way, we're all on our way home. This is not our home, you know? When you die, next Tuesday, you all have to turn on your TV. I'm going to have a priest on next Tuesday who died suddenly in an automobile accident, a head-on collision, and he was face to Jesus. And I couldn't tell you anymore, but it's awesome. He almost didn't make it. In fact, our Lord said, you never served me, you only served yourself. And he was going down in that place. And Our Lady interceded for him. And he's coming here next Tuesday. Tell all your friends to listen. Why? Because as a young priest, he didn't see signs either. He saw the world. He saw pleasure. He saw a lot of things. But he didn't see God. And God was right within him and standing beside him at all times. It's a great witness. Well, and what does Jesus say? What a man. What things? Oh, they said all about Jesus of Nazareth, they answered. Now, let me see and let you think now. This is why you got to use your imagination. What they said now is also unbelievable. They said, who proved he was a great prophet? By the things he said and did in the sight of God and all the people. How many times have you and I questioned God's love for us because something happens, it's hard? Hasn't he proven his love for you over and over and over, and you didn't see it? Hasn't he showed you a million times his love, his mercy, his goodness? You didn't notice? Hasn't he told you 100 times in 100 ways, I love you? By all the nice things, by a sunrise and sunset, the time you walked on the ocean and you felt so close to him. Why do we forget that when a tragedy happens? And we all like these disciples here. They said he was a prophet. That was their first mistake. He was Son of God. They were there. When the Lord said, who do you say I am? And Peter said, thou art Christ, the Son of the living God. They heard that? Haven't you heard that Jesus is really and truly in the Eucharist? Haven't you been raised like that? If somebody comes like, oh, it's all a symbol.

Why do you doubt? He's right there. You say he isn't, or somebody who's lost their faith. Pray for them. They're in grave, grave danger of losing their souls. But we're just like these men here. We're no different. And then he says, and how our chief priests and our leaders handed him over to be sentenced to death and had him crucified. They were there. They were there. 3 years they spent with him. Many of us have been in the church more than 3 years. We've been raised in it, baptized in it. Many of us Christian from birth, Catholic from birth. We've heard it. We've memorized that catechism. We have it before us. And we still don't believe. Isn't that awesome? Well, they're not free. Look what they say next. And this is not all. Boy, when you make a fool out of yourself, you go the whole way. You know that? I mean, none of us stop while we're ahead. We are constantly opening our mouth and proving our ignorance. Huh? And he said, this is not all. 2 whole days have gone by since it happened. Uh-huh. They heard him say he would rise. Oh. Haven't we heard the church say over and over and over all the awesome truths in our faith? And some women, oh, things haven't changed much. And some women from our group have astounded us. They went to the tomb in the early morning and they did not find the body. They just said he was going to rise. This is the second day. And he said he would rise. Well, they did not find the body. They came back to tell us they had a vision of angels. Yeah, little angels, you know. I mean, why are we believing something big? Like what? Who declared he was the light? Now, can you imagine a lack of faith with all that knowledge? They heard what he said, and they believed it. And what are they doing? It wasn't the way they wanted it. Women had to declare the resurrection. Well, they were there. These guys were snooping way in the back, hiding. They saw him. They didn't want women telling them. And angels, come on, let's have the Father or some biggie up there, you know, one of the elders. How about Moses? That would have been great, you know, if Moses would have come along and said, hey, everybody, here he is. Angels, aren't we like that? Hasn't the Lord told you often, I love you, I will take care of you, you're the apple of my eye? Do you believe that? You've heard it some way, somewhere, all your life, at some point. But when a tragedy comes, you say what these men said. Well, he doesn't do it the way I thought he'd do it. Well, are they through? No. Some of our friends, now they don't even believe they're friends. I mean, that's pretty bad. Went to the tomb, found everything exactly as the women had reported. But him, they saw nothing. What do you want? Huh? You know, what does he want? The women came back, said he was alive. Friends. Probably the apostles. They wouldn't want to say the apostles did it. They said friends. Obviously, the women weren't friends, you see. Even Jesus, I think, has the point of enough is enough, you know? And he said, you foolish men. That's more like something I would say. Except I wouldn't have said foolish. I'd have said something else, you know?

slow to believe the full message of the prophets? Do you and I believe the full message of this gospel, where he promises persecution, where he says, I have to carry my cross, my burden? Didn't say I'd lay it down, didn't say someone would take it away from me, didn't say he'd come down and console me. He said, you have to carry that cross. You have to be meek and humble. In this day and age, he eats you up. Yeah, he said, meek and humble. Learn of me, he said, for I am meek and humble of heart. It's not what you see on TV. It's not what you hear. It's not what you see the world doing. You don't see governments anywhere doing that. They hate people, they hate each other, and they fight wars. Makes money. Raises the economy. Who cares? We kill babies, we want to smother the elderly, and what? Where are we? See, we've lost it. We don't know what the full message is. Abundant life? There's no abundant life here. What are you talking about? Abundance is grace. Abundance is forgiveness. Abundance is mercy. Abundance is redemption. I have an opportunity, and you have an opportunity to be like Jesus, to enter his kingdom. That's abundant. This is a short life. Somebody said to me the other day, so-and-so, I figured I was 78. I said, geez, getting up there. And I thought, hey, I'll be 74 this month. I'm getting up there too. But see, inside, I don't feel I'm up there. I'm ready to fight. And we have to do that. See? We have here people like the disciples here who didn't want the suffering of the message he preached. Blessed are you when they speak all evil against you for my name's sake. Today we succumb. Parishes succumb to the modern thought, the liberal thought, but it's empty. It's empty. Look at it. It's empty. It has no doctrine, no leadership, nothing. Who are you following? They ran away. See? So then, starting with Moses, through all the he explained the passages throughout the scriptures that were about himself. He came into his own, and his own received him not. That's what John says in the prologue. In the Old Testament, Jeremiah, Isaiah prophesy, the worst is going to. He's a worm and no man. You accept him like that as a Messiah? He's crucified on a cursed cross. A person died on the cross was considered cursed by God. Do you accept that? Do you expect suffering and pain as a part, a precious, precious part of our heritage and our gaining of eternal glory? I have to be like the Master. I cannot be anything, and neither can you. How many times have we heard it at Mass? How many times have we, what is it? Is the Mass only a banquet? No, it's a sacrifice. Jesus knew that the Father knows and knew that you and I would have wanted to be there. I hope we would have. And what happened? We couldn't, of course. And so he came, comes to us every day in the Mass. It's not another sacrifice. It's the same one. But we're present now. To God, everything is present. There's no past and no future. It's all now. Well, let's see what happens to these poor men. When they drew near to the village to where they were going, he made as if to go on. You know, that's cute. He did that one time walking on the water. You remember that? He pretended he was going to pass them by. Say, Jesus, help us! Have you ever gotten that position? Yeah. I do it every couple of months. When you see those 1 30-second and 1 minute spot, that's exactly what I say. Help us! But see, he wanted them to say that. If you don't get that in this passage, you're going to miss the beauty of the compassion of heart of Jesus. He said, he pretended. And they said, wait. Don't go. When you feel God is away from you and you feel guilty, he's just saying, I'm not leaving you. Tell him, don't go, Lord. Stay with me. That's what they did.

What did they do? They pressed him. They pressed him. We all want to be pressed to be with people, to know them and to love them. And he pretended to go, and they pressed him. They said, oh, stay with us. It's nearly evening, and the day's almost over. So he went with them. Now, while he was with them at table, now this is important, he took the bread and said the blessing, and he broke it and handed it to them, and they knew him. They must have went, they were there. They were at the Last Supper. If they hadn't been, they would not have recognized him. Somebody fall? Boy, I must have scared somebody out of their wits. Oh, you did that. So what happened? And he broke it and handed it to them. Their eyes were open and they recognized it. And what happens? He vanished out of their sight. I bet they were scared to death. Good for them. And they said to each other, did not our hearts burn within us as he talked to us and explained the scriptures? Hasn't that happened to you, huh? You're desolate or lonely or tempted, and you open this awesome book we call the Gospels or even the New Catechism, and something burns in your heart, and you say, yeah, that's right, that's true. Truth is always consoling. Half-truth and lies never console, never. They leave confusion. Now, here is what's so important. I want you to listen to this now, because today, one of the greatest sins against God today, besides lust, is you do not recognize him. We don't recognize him. Because this is what it said. They set out that instant and returned to Jerusalem. They walked out, they ran another 7 miles, and they found the 11 assembled, who said to them, it's true, the Lord is risen and appeared to Simon. And then they told their story. And now this is what's important. And how they recognized him in the breaking of bread. They didn't recognize his voice. They didn't recognize him standing with them, walking with them, talking to them. They recognized him when? At the Eucharist. Isn't it awesome that we today do not recognize his presence in the Eucharist? Is it because our faith has been shaken by so many who have lost their faith, who are to corrupt our faith? Is it because we don't pray enough? Is it because we really don't go to him in humbleness of heart and say, Lord, I don't believe. Help my unbelief. Lord, I've lost it. Give it back to me. Lord, I want to see you. I want to recognize you. I cannot live without you. Are we saying that? Why don't we any longer recognize him in the Eucharist? He's there. What a gift, huh? God loved us so much that he couldn't bear to leave, but he had to. He said the Spirit won't come. See, you're all here tonight. In a day or so, you won't be here, and I won't be with you. And he couldn't take that, see? He loves you so much, he couldn't take that. He said, no, I got to go, but I want to stay. Only God can figure that out. When you go, you're gone, and I'm here. That's the way it is. But he couldn't take that. He wanted to be with you always. And so he designed this awesome doctrine. It says doctrine in the 6th chapter of John.

0: this doctrine he preached, that he is really truly present in the most blessed sacrament, body, soul, divinity. That's how they recognized it. Isn't that awesome? Do you? Do you recognize him? Well, ask yourself that question. Read this passage yourself. 24th chapter of Luke. Recognize him. Go tell him you love him. You have to know he loves you. You have to know that. Well, that's the end of that event. We have a call. Hello?
1: Hello, Mother.
0: Where are you from?
1: I'm calling from Clearwater, Florida.
0: Wonderful. And what is your question?
1: Well, my husband passed away in November.
0: Oh, I'm sorry.
1: And I have not been able to bring myself back to church. I watch Mass on TV with the Mother of the Chapel of the Angels. And I just can't bring myself to go back to church because I get so emotional.
0: Why can't you go back to church?
1: Because I get so emotional.
0: Cry?
1: Yes, I do.
0: That's okay.
1: Well, it's just so hard. And I want to go back. I really want to go back very bad, but I don't know how to go. I only moved down here a couple years ago, and my husband and I went together all the time, and now I have nobody here, and it's very hard.
0: Well, sweetheart, you have somebody there. See, Jesus is at your side, just like he was with these disciples. And your husband knows now that he is with God. He knows why you should go. And I make a bet he's praying for you that you do go. Because now he sees the truth, you see. He sees how Jesus is in that sacrifice, and Jesus is in the Eucharist. And he knows, and he's pleading for you in heaven, please let my wife go back to Mass and receive this awesome gift. He knows, and he still loves you. He's there, he knows, and Jesus is waiting for you. Every time that church door opens, he's hoping you're coming through. And you say, oh, Mother, every Mass, every Sunday, hundreds of people go through. No, no, no. Don't judge God like you do people. To God, every one of us is an individual as if no one else existed. Because he's God, so he can't judge God by man. He's waiting for you, and he cries too. Every morning, he waits for you. And every time that door opens, he hopes it's you. And your husband does too. You see, when we die, we see God. We know ourselves like that. It doesn't take time. We know everything we did, we didn't do. And we most of all see the love of God for us. That kind of love we never knew existed because we didn't pray enough, we didn't read enough, we didn't think of God enough. And he knows your husband wants you to go back and give him, if he's in purgatory, and I hope he isn't, you give him solace. And if he's in heaven, you give him accidental glory. It means you make him happy for a second or two, whatever that is in eternity. Doesn't increase his glory, but it's a snap of more joy. Go ahead, make your husband happy. Most of all, go back and make Jesus happy. The Mass on the TV is not a substitute. See, many people are shut in, they can't get to Mass, and that's a great

0: great consolation to them. But you can't receive the Eucharist, see? So please go back. Go to confession, huh? You'll feel like a bird. And I'll make a bet. You won't be as lonely, and you will feel your husband's presence more. Most of all, you will feel the presence of God. If you want to be happy, there's strength in God's love. You're not alone. We have another call. Hello?
1: Hi.
0: Hi, where are you from?
1: I'm from Connecticut.
0: Wonderful. And what is your question?
1: I have an illness, and I can't work, and I feel no self-worth, and I feel empty inside. And there are some things that I do, but is there anything else I can do to feel good again?
0: Sweetheart, you're very blessed by God. Many people have illnesses that make them feel, well, unproductive. We're not, that's your most productive time of your life. See, that's what, those are signs we don't see. That's what I'm trying to get over to everybody. My productiveness is not in building a network. Productiveness comes from pain and suffering. Don't mean you always have to have pain and suffering, but getting up in the morning can be a pain. I find traveling very difficult. I know, yeah, you can't turn around, honey. But God has put you in a position where you're like him. When he was on the cross, he was fastened by nails. He couldn't move. And when he did, he could breathe for a few seconds. But soon as his body fell, are we saying he was not productive? Salvation came from that cross. And you, my dear, have been chosen by God. How do you know? Many a priest will be saved because of your pain. Many a religious have lost the faith. Will come back. Many people away from the church for years and years and years. And suddenly they get a grace of conversion. Somebody earned that. Maybe it was you. It isn't that you have to be a contemplative. But just know that from the moment you wake up to the moment you go to bed, every pain, every heartache, that empty feeling that we all get, that feeling of being unproductive, that's the world. Don't you let the world say anything to you about being unproductive. The Son of God was productive, and he lost everybody but his mother, one disciple, and an ex-prostitute. Not a good batting average. Except for his mother, you know. And she stood there like a woman, accepting everything he had and gave for you and me. I would go or ask somebody to get you some good books. And if you write to me, give me your address, I'll send you some of the books the Lord has given me to write. And just read your scriptures, say your rosary. No, you're important to the world. You're important to the world. All of you elderly, this is the best wine of your life. You're not sitting there waiting, watching your arteries harden. This is an important time of your life. Now is your time. You could probably be tired. Well, we all know that. You look like a grouch pouch, you know? You don't have to tell me you're retired. You don't have to follow your wife around the house every 5 minutes. I know. Give her some peace. Go out and pray or something. Old people today, that's the world. They make you think, oh, how old are you? 50. Oh, my. You are getting there. Yeah, we're getting there. So what? I mean, this is stupid, you know, just plain stupidity. You are valuable to the most.

0: don't you breathe your last and be sure somebody don't pull a plug and help you out any? I went to a hospital there 2 weeks, not too long ago. And they keep pushing this living will. I said, hey, I'm living. I don't need a will. I don't need one of these things. What do I need it for? I got 31 sisters. And if I'm under a machine, I want to be there as long as I can so I get rid of this purgatory. I don't want you helping me go down a little further because I don't have a chance in this life to get rid of it. That's not for you to decide. We're all getting ready for everybody to go. Well, we don't want them to come. We want them to go. What kind of society do we live in? Oh, sweetheart, don't you let anybody tell you. They don't think the thoughts of God. They think the thoughts of men, and that's not good. You are valuable to the whole world. And when you get to heaven, you'll see all these people coming towards you. You'll say, oh, Lord, who are those? I said, well, those are all the people you saved. Me? Yeah. By that pain, by that age, by those aches and pains, by being loving and cheerful. And you have also a great advantage to be a good example to youth. I think that old people, and I don't know how you're old, what are you, 42 and you're old today? I don't know. They keep getting closer and closer. All you guys better worry, you know. A man came to me looking for a job. He was only 50. He was too old to work. I thought, are they nuts or what? He's got more brains in his little finger than these college graduates have in their whole body. Why? Who said he's not useful? We don't think right. He's got experience. You can't replace experience with a book. See, we don't think right. Don't think that way, honey. You are valuable, all of you out there. First you know, it'd be 35, you're going to be too old, you know? But because of abortion and birth control, the whole world is suddenly going to be old. We are destroying ourselves very slowly, but it's coming. I think we have time for another call. Hello?
1: Hello, Mother.
0: Where are you from?
1: I'm calling from Chicago.
0: Wonderful.
1: I'd like to ask, if possible, how does one go about finding a good spiritual director to help them see the signs of God in their lives and to discern God's will?
0: It's very difficult today. I hate to say that. Because sometimes our priests were not formed many times in seminary with a spiritual life. And they really have to live the life before they can direct. You know, you don't get it all out of a book. It comes from being in the presence of the Lord. See? So I got 3 minutes. Guess what I'm going to do? You're right. Absolutely correct. I want to remind you to get these chaplets here because I think the world needs them. With all these floods and the Middle East situation, it's just so much, you know. Hurts your head. I want you to get this chaplet, Divine. Everyone here, I don't want you to go unless you get one. I got a lot of them here, I think. If I don't, if you miss any, I'll give them to you tomorrow. But I want you to get these. 55, is that right? Where's the boss here? 55 cents if you order 4. Thank you. If you order 1, what is the postage today? 32. God knows what it's going to be tomorrow. But you better act this week. It may be 40 cents next week. I'm offering you a bargain. You don't realize it. Anyway, it's very important. Give them to your neighbor, or give them to your family. Give them to the one that needs it the most, even the one that kind of ridicules it, put it in your pocket. Maybe if you go downtown in these malls, lay one on a table. We used to give many books away that way, and this man within his company, he was going to commit suicide. He was a janitor.

And somebody had thrown on the floor a little mini book the Lord gave me called Jesus Needs Me. And he picked it up, changed his mind. So I would, if you can afford a couple dollars, I have to keep some, you know what I mean? What are you going to do, huh? We got to keep this place going. Anyway, I want you to get three or four of these, or even one. Say it yourself. And we want to pray for all our callers tonight and all of you that need Jesus. Please come back. All of you living outside the faith, all of you living in sin, please come back. All of you haven't been to confession for years and years, please come home. He's waiting in that tabernacle. Even if you can't find it, he's there somewhere. Today we play hide and seek, you know. He's hiding and we're seeking, so. You feel in some churches you're going to say, hey, where are you, Lord? Not here. Mm-mm. You see him as you open the door. Remember, he's waiting for you. Bye now.

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0: I read in the Catechism about something called the deposit of faith that contains both sacred scripture and tradition. Now, I know the importance of scripture, but tradition? Where is that in the Bible?
1: A common complaint against the Catholic Church from evangelical and fundamentalist Protestants is that it adds to the Word of God by adhering to tradition. Many people view tradition as simply a hodgepodge of man-made rituals and customs and doctrines that at best go beyond what is taught in the Bible and at worst contradict the Bible. The Bible is clear that there are two kinds of tradition, a capital T kind, which comes from God, and a small t kind of tradition that is of human origin. A great example of tradition, one that even our Protestant brothers and other non-Catholics would accept, is the canon of the New Testament, which God revealed to the church. But notice that this revelation of which books are divinely inspired, in other words, which books belong in the New Testament, we read about this in 2 Timothy 3:16, where St. Paul says that all scripture is inspired by God. But this revelation does not come to us through the Bible itself, but completely outside the Bible. After all, there is no inspired table of contents that's anywhere in the Bible telling us which books belong in the Bible. That revelation was transmitted via Catholic tradition from one generation to the next. And the fact that

0: our evangelical and fundamentalist friends have the same 27 books in their New Testaments that we Catholics have in our Bibles is evidence that, like it or not, whether they're aware of it or not, even our Protestant friends do accept at least that one Catholic tradition. I'm Patrick Madrid, author of the book, Where Is That in the Bible?
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2: Our friends in Britain may have crossed a very dangerous line. In what's being described as a demographic turning point, they are projected to have more deaths than births in 2026. Unfortunately, experts anticipate this trend will continue throughout the decade, potentially forcing Britain into a population decline by 2050. Britain is not alone in this struggle. As we've documented, around the world, countless nations are facing a similar problem. Not enough children are being born to replace the current population, all while many of these nations are actively aborting hundreds of thousands, if not millions, of innocent children. These children are the world's most valuable resources, not the sources of our problems. The most logical first step in reversing this issue is to end abortion.
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3: The power of prayer simply means that words have an effect. For example, when a couple says, "I do," it literally changes two people to becoming one in marriage. When you say, "I love you," it changes us and it gives us value. The power of prayer is in the words and in the sentiment, but it's also in the fact that God, who is omnipotent, all-powerful, answers our prayers.
4: This is Father Dermot Roach. 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In the name of the Father, and of the Son, and of the Holy Spirit, amen. Heavenly Father, author of life, hear our prayer to end the scourge and darkness of abortion. 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Touch the hearts considering abortion and help them to convert. Pour your healing balm on those affected by this tragedy and give them peace. Mary, Mother of God, intercede for us. Amen. In the name of the Father, and of the Son, and of the Holy Spirit. Amen.
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7: Welcome to the Wisdom of Father Groeschel. 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
8: Hello, I'm Father Benedict Groeschel of the Franciscan Friars of the Renewal in the South Bronx. And this is the eighth segment of our series on how to get the help of God in your life, which is really a series on the seven gifts of the Holy Spirit. And we've been going through those gifts, these marvelous powers that the Holy Spirit will give to those who welcome Him, who are not closed to Him, and how they can transform your life and make it much easier to fulfill your Christian responsibilities. It's important to realize that what we are called upon to do in the spiritual life goes quite beyond what human nature can ordinarily accomplish. It's why many people never get started on a spiritual life, or they get started and they quit, they turn away, because the demands can be very great. But if you

willing to persevere, you'll find out that as you're struggling along, God gives you, almost by an intuition, unexpectedly, unasked for, helps and assistances. These are called the gifts of the Holy Spirit. They include wisdom, understanding, counsel, knowledge, devotion, courage, and today's gift, the one we're going to discuss, is the fear of the Lord, or reverence. Now, not too many years ago, it was common enough to hear the fear of the Lord, to hear that people feared God. And in fact, in the New Testament, that's taken as a compliment. The people say of the centurion at Capernaum, who was a pagan by birth, but he fears God, and he has built us a synagogue. That means he was reverent to God. In Latin, we call those people Deum Timentes. They did not belong to the Jewish people, but they feared God. Now, by the fear of God, we don't mean terror. We don't even mean the fear of hell. And we don't mean the fear of one's sins and the punishment that those sins may call forth from God. What we mean by the fear of God here has a much simpler and gentler name, and that is reverence. Reverence is a sense of awe at that which is greater than us. And religious reverence is a sense of awe at the presence and power and goodness of God. A person who is reverent does themselves a favor, and you know that you admire a person who's respectful. A child who's respectful will be complimented. An adult who shows reverence for things is thought to be a person of values and virtues and thoughtfulness. Unfortunately, we live in a time of incredible irreverence. And this terrible irreverence was brought into the 20th century by the Nazis. They were incredibly irreverent. Mass could be going on, and the Gestapo would arrive to arrest the priest. And they'd come right up in the middle of the Mass and drag the priest off the altar. Even the Bolsheviks didn't do that. They would wait for the Mass to be over. It was an incredible irreverence. And of course, the Bolsheviks, the communists in Russia, they were irreverent as well. They destroyed churches. They mocked the sacred objects and the sacraments. And often in some of the revolutions in Europe, this was done in the Spanish Civil War and the Mexican persecution of the church. Sometimes some religious people bring irreverence upon themselves, and they're partly responsible. But reverence is always a bad thing. My mother taught me to be respectful of other people's religion. If you made any kind of fun or joke about another person's religion in our house, you're in big trouble. And this is because you're respecting how another person is able to find God in their life. The world would be a better place if there was more reverence and respect. Probably the ultimate irreverence and lack of fear of the Lord came with the Nazis creating a category of people called life unworthy of life. Hitler, borrowing some ideas from two German psychiatrists earlier, said that the mentally retarded, the developmentally impaired, the seriously mentally ill, were not worthy of life. And he killed

is incredibly iniquitous. That irreverence has not gone away. We see an appalling irreverence to life in the United States by abortion, by the use of what are indeed the beginnings of human beings in scientific experimentation, in embryonic stem cell experiments and things like this. Even the idea of cloning human beings has a very deep irreverence to the whole thing. It makes us very, very uncomfortable. No, reverence and irreverence are ways of identifying where a country will go. You can tell if there is respect and reverence for the country itself, which is called patriotism, for its ideals, for its heroes, then you've got a future. I heard recently of some history books for students in grammar school, and they leave out Washington and Lincoln and various other people. And when questioned, the author said, "Oh, we don't need heroes. We just need facts." My gracious goodness. You know, if a chimpanzee said that, I could understand it, but not a human being. Now, our divine Savior taught that we must have reverence for God. He couldn't have taught anything else because he was a devout Jew. And the devout Jews had the greatest reverence and respect for God, for his name, for his worship, for the temple. I could have chosen any one of a number of quotations from the New Testament about the reverence for God that Christ demanded. But here's one. "Truly I say to you, the hour is coming and is now here, when the dead will hear the voice of the Son of God, and those who hear it will live. For as the Father has life in himself, so he has granted to the Son to have life in himself. And he has given him authority to give judgment because he is the Son of Man. Do not marvel at this, for the hour is coming when all those who are in the tombs will hear his voice and will come forth. Those will come forth to life who have done good, and those who have done evil to the resurrection of the judgment." In those few lines, we catch the reverence that Christ expects of his apostles and the motivation of that reverence, which is to prepare for the last judgment. You know, it would do the people of the United States good if they spoke more about the expectation that they have that we will be judged at the end of our days. A poll taken in the United States about 3 years ago showed that 94% of Americans believe that there is a personal God who knows the individual, and 92% believe that we will meet that personal God at the time of death and that we will be judged according to our deeds. 92%. Hollywood, media, television, internet, pay attention. Pay attention. 92%. And the people who bring pornography and degradation to the young and into the home, they will be there too. Jesus says, "The dead in their graves will hear the voice of the Son of God." And it's a good thing to keep in mind, because part of the fear of the Lord, or reverence, is a recognition that God will judge us all. It's worthwhile to spend a couple of minutes on the notion
of divine

judgment. Throughout the Bible, there are clear indications that God judges us according to our works. Christ himself says, everyone will be rewarded according to his deeds. And he speaks of the last judgment in Matthew 25. In describing death, he describes it as the great judgment. I was hungry, and you gave me to eat. I was a stranger, and you took me in. I was naked, and you clothed me. And they'll say, when? When did we see you hungry or thirsty or naked? He said, so long as you did this to the least of mine, you did it to me. And then he says, I was hungry, and you did not give me to eat. I was homeless, and you did not give me shelter. I was naked, and you did not clothe me. And then he says at the end of that parable, depart from me, accursed ones, into the everlasting flames, which were prepared for the devil and his angels. My goodness gracious. Doesn't that fill anybody with a certain amount of apprehension that they should be doing the right thing? Be careful if you walk past a poor person in the street and you just dismiss them as a panhandler. Maybe they are a panhandler. Maybe they look like that. Well, that's one thing. But often they are not. A panhandler is somebody who's taking advantage of the generosity of people toward the poor. But how do you know? How do you know? I often stop and talk to beggars in the street, and I find out, indeed, they are very poor. But why are they in the street? Because long, long ago, they got a habit of drugs or alcohol, and they're still cursed with that habit. But there, but for the grace of God, goes me. And they were once little children, and people enticed them, tricked them, seduced them into destructive things. The only television I ever watch is EWTN, but people tell me of the degraded and degrading things that are on television and especially on the internet. And in a rather sophisticated and liberal newspaper that I occasionally run into, I read an article. I saw the headline, and Sex Goes Public. And it was all about different publishing houses, some of them with good reputations, putting out sophisticated pornography, which will be on the bookshelves in your friendly neighborhood supermarket or a big department store. And this article was all just delighted about the whole thing. It's just wonderful. It's about the abuse of human beings. It's about people using each other merely as objects. It's not about love. It's not about romance. Not at all. It's about biology and the abuse of another person, which is not love, but a kind of hate. I'm often startled, particularly that women and women's groups don't raise their voice collectively against this, because frequently it is the exploitation of young women. But now, apparently, it's also the exploitation of men, at least from what this article had to say. And younger men, younger women, the exploitation of youth. What happens to a person who's been exploited like that? Well, in my years of working with the poor, I've known a few kids, girls, and even a couple of boys, who had been used in pornography. They were caught into the web, because the pornography industry and the drug industry are the same industry. They pay the models off in the purest

heroin that they can get, leaving them complete slaves to this. Where is the fear of the Lord? Where? Does anybody ask themselves the question, what will I say at the last judgment? What will I say the minute after my death, when I pass from this world into the next, when I pass from the darkness of this life for a moment into the pure white radiance of eternity? What will I say? Our Lord Jesus Christ came into this world, preached, suffered, died, and rose again, that we might have the hope of eternal life. He understood most clearly that we must be at peace with God in our lives and deeds if we are going to be saved. And the embracing of any kind of evil done to others or done to the cause of God is going to leave us completely unprepared to enter into the life of God. How important it is, how very, very important it is for you to go aside someday and ask yourself, do I take God seriously enough? Do I abuse his name? Do I observe the Sabbath, whatever day I think it is? In the United States, we have at least 3 Sabbath days, Friday, Saturday, Sunday. The Muslims observe Friday, the Jews Saturday, the Christians Sunday. Do I observe it? Do I observe it well? Is it a day of prayer and reflection and good deeds and family values? Or is it simply a day of worldly indulgence when I just do things for myself? You know, there are 3 commandments that pertain to God and 7 commandments that pertain to our relationships with human beings. The first 3 are the easiest 3 to observe: not to have false gods, not to in any way misuse God's name, and to observe the holy day. God doesn't ask much. The observance of the holy day could keep you alive for years. It's unfortunate in this country that Christians have become very slipshod in the observance of the holy day. It's a day of prayer and relaxation, but it's become very slipshod. And if you wonder whether I'm exaggerating that, take a look at the way people are dressed when they go to church. Down the street here lives a friend of mine who's a rabbi. And he, on the Sabbath day, always walks the long walk to the synagogue. And is always very well dressed for the services. And you can't call him up on Saturday. He doesn't answer the phone or do any chores or light a fire or anything. And I said to him one Saturday, you know, there's much to be said for the way that the Jews observed the Sabbath. Much to be said. Now, if you're a clergyman, of course, you have to work on the Sabbath. If you're a good clergyman, the Sabbath day, Saturday or Sunday, or even Friday, may be the busiest day of the week for you. You've got to preach and talk to people and do all sorts of things. But they should be done always for the honor and glory of God. And unnecessary work and labor should be avoided. Nor should we require other people, unless it's absolutely essential for survival and for life. And then they should be paid extra and encouraged to get to church before they go to work, and they should be encouraged to take some time off during the week so that they have the Sabbath rest. All of this is reverence
to God.

0: But when all is said and done, the greatest reverence to God in this world that we can possibly show is not to the divine name or to the holy day. The greatest reverence to God is the reverence that we show to his creatures, to those whom he has made, beginning with the material world which he has given to us and which the eyes of everyone sees is most beautiful. To corrupt the land or the sea is really to go against God. Even more, the abuse of animals whom God has given to us to share our lives and to be part of the human scene, to be kind and gentle with animals, even if animals are to be killed for food, to see that it's done in a painless way, for otherwise they wouldn't come into existence except to feed people. But finally, there is the reverence to human life, to all human life, in its tiny beginnings and its last moments. Reverence to human life, that which is the beginning of human life, at the time of gestation, and all the way through, to have a reverence for that. Otherwise, scientists become Frankenstein. Be careful. And to have reverence for the sick, for the elderly, for children, for babies, for the weak, for the misled, for the very, very poor. I mentioned to you that I worked with Mother Teresa, and people will ask me, what impressed you the most about her? I could tell you her prayer. I could tell you that she was loyal to God and faithful to God in years of spiritual darkness, which I will talk about in my last presentation. But when you met her, always, always, there was a reverence for life, for the person that she was talking to. Even people who came at her, which believe it or not, happened, came at her to mock her and to assault her. She always showed a gentle, kindly reverence for life. And she would always ask the question, what would Jesus do? How would Jesus act? I've heard her ask the question out loud. How would Jesus act? When the missionaries of charity were killed a few years ago, executed in one of the wild revolutions of this age, they knelt humbly and received the bullet. They didn't resist because they wanted to show reverence for the lives even of those who kill them. And I want to tell you that that kind of reverence cannot be overcome. It cannot be defeated. It will always triumph.
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Blessed are the poor in spirit, for theirs is the kingdom of heaven. Blessed are those who mourn, for they shall be comforted. Blessed are the meek, for they shall inherit the earth. Blessed are those who hunger and thirst after righteousness, for they shall be satisfied. Blessed are the merciful, for they shall obtain mercy. Blessed are the pure in heart, for they shall see God. Blessed are the peacemakers, for they shall be called sons of God. Blessed are those who are persecuted for righteousness' sake, for theirs is the kingdom of heaven. Blessed are you when men revile you and persecute you, and utter all kinds

0: of evil against you falsely on my account. 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
1: Hello, this is Father Benedict Rochelle with a little thought for today on mercy. Mercy's a marvelous thing when you're receiving it. And we all say, oh Lord, have mercy. God, have mercy on me. And we hope in divine mercy. But Jesus says, blessed are the merciful, for they shall obtain mercy. Now that's looking at it the other way. Are we merciful? Am I merciful? Do I make allowance for people's shortcomings and failures and the times they overlook things? Are we merciful in our judgment of people whose sins are celebrated by the media? Do we have mercy even on those whom we don't like? This is a merciless time. A Christian should be merciful.
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3: 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So how does discipline last a lifetime? Does that mean abusing your kids?
4: You don't discipline now, the world will later. Mm-hmm. It's that simple. So if you do it now, they don't have to be disciplined by the world. The world doesn't love them. Mm-hmm. World can hurt them pretty bad. The world's inconsistent and erratic. This is not a farm in 1880 anymore, Doug. Mm-hmm. In those days, you could have just been a pretty sloppy parent, but the culture was kind of in a certain uniformity, mm-hmm. and you didn't have to contend with technology and smartphones and everything else. Well, now, much more complex, and you have to be a much more intentional parent.
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7: Last week, we talked about the value of a mother being home full-time. This week, we'll talk about ways the Proverbs 31 woman contributes to her family's finances beyond the many ways of saving money for the family we discussed last week. How prudently or profitably can she manage her time, talents, and resources? Proverbs 31:18 says, quote, "She perceives that her merchandise is profitable," end quote. In other words, she produces marketable materials through her homeworking, and she's a shrewd seller who literally tastes the sweet fruit of success as she succeeds in purchasing other things that her family might need, especially food, with her proceeds. Proverbs 31:15 says, "She rises while it is yet night," so she's eager to get up in the morning and start the day. But it also says in Proverbs 31:18, quote, "her lamp does not go out at night," end quote. Now, wait a minute. Is this a mortal woman? Does she sleep? Of course she does. She's not superwoman. Sleep is a necessity. It is not a luxury. She gets the sleep she needs, but without indulging in laziness. Now, I do want to focus for just a moment on verse 18, because there are three possible interpretations regarding a lamp not going out at night. First, the woman uses her time wisely. She works extending beyond daylight because of her oil lamp. And for us, that's with electricity. Evening productivity is possible given that there are fewer interruptions at that time from friends, neighbors, or young children. Second, the woman demonstrates oversight of the home.

ready to serve, like the servants in the parable who keep their loins girded and their lamps burning. We read about that in Luke 12, 35 to 40. Jesus said that those who keep their lamps trimmed were good and faithful servants, ready to serve the master of the house. And third, the woman might keep an oil lamp burning as a symbol of steadfastness through the darkness of sorrow, trouble, and privation. In pioneer America, when someone was expected at night, a lit candle shone in the window to guide and welcome that traveler home. The Proverbs 31 woman is industrious. Whether or not she earns money for her household needs come first. Verse 19 of chapter 31 says this, quote, "She puts her hands to the distaff and her hands hold the spindle," end quote. Her skill in spinning flax or wool into thread enables her to make clothes for her household. Her industry helps prepare her family for the future. She covers her family in practical ways with clothing, and she covers them in spiritual ways. Proverbs 31:21 says, quote, "She is not afraid of snow for her household, for all her household are clothed in scarlet," end quote. Now, snow can literally mean snow, and it does actually snow in Israel. We were there in a snowstorm once. But more, it refers to the dangers and disasters and difficulties that the future may hold. She faces those difficulties without fear. How? She remembers God's provision for her family in the past, and that builds her confidence he is providing for her family now. She can trust him to provide for her family's future needs. She makes clothing for herself and her family that is both attractive and protective. Scarlet may refer to a rich color worn by wealthy people, but it also has another reference to a kind of double layer of wool for warmth, similar to how some people wear long johns under their slacks. She anticipates their needs in various seasons, just as our Lord provides what we need when we need it. Proverbs 31:22 says, quote, "She makes herself coverings," end quote. Coverings could include various woven items, not just clothing. It included tapestries, rugs, cushions, tablecloths, bedspreads, quilts, and even upholstery. The beauty of her home decor reflects the refreshing beauty of the Israelites' tabernacle as they wandered in the dull, dry desert. Usually one generation instructs the next in handcrafts, how to sew, quilt, knit, crochet, and so forth. Much can be lost if we're too busy to learn a handcraft from an older woman in our family. One of the most meaningful gifts my mother-in-law made was Christmas stockings for our family. Her mother began a tradition by knitting a Christmas stocking for each of her 8 grandchildren, following a pattern that was printed in 1960. Scott, my husband, was the first grandchild in the family to become engaged. My first Christmas as a Han, Mom Han gave me a stocking she had made. She proceeded to make a stocking for each in-law and grandchild, including in-laws of her grandchildren and great-grandchildren, until a few months before she died. I didn't know how to knit, but as Christmases passed, it was sad to see some of our new grandchildren missing from the stockings lined up on the hearth in their homes. So I found the pattern, and I asked help from a neighbor who's a very accomplished knitter. She painstakingly helped me learn how to follow the pattern. That year, I made 10 stockings, and I blessed everyone so much. In fact, one of my children said, "This may be the greatest gift you've ever given me, Mom, at Christmas." I want to continue the tradition, and I know that it requires my time and talent. I'll make stockings for every in-law, grandchild, and great-grandchild for as long as I'm able, and I'm committed to teaching someone in the family so the tradition doesn't die. You think of the pioneers and how they could take so little with them on their journeys from Europe to America and then across America. Handmade items were so important to them. And I have beautiful things that were made by my great-grandmothers. Skills from my great-grandmothers and grandmothers
have been lost.

many of them, because they didn't teach my mom, who then couldn't teach me. But thankfully today, you can go online, read about or watch tutorials, or find skilled friends who can help us restore these beautiful crafts that can bless our children and grandchildren with keepsakes, small mementos of our personal love. It's not too late. See what you can learn. Proverbs 31:22 says, quote, her clothing is fine linen and purple, end quote. This woman creates her own clothing that is both beautiful without being ostentatious and yet fit for her station in life. Her fabric is reminiscent of the priest's fine garments, linen garments mentioned in Leviticus 6:10, and the fabric worn by the bride of Christ. Look at Revelation 19, verses 7 and 8. Quote, let us rejoice and exult and give him the glory, for the marriage of the Lamb has come, and his bride has made herself ready. It was granted her to be clothed with fine linen, bright and pure, for the fine linen is the righteous deeds of the saints, end quote. Her good deeds are a covering of righteousness. Our good works create the fine linen covering for Christ's bride. Proverbs 31 woman also wears purple, the color of nobility. When Daniel was elevated to be the third highest ruler in Belshazzar's kingdom, he was, quote, clothed in purple, end quote, from Daniel 5:29. And when Mordecai, Queen Esther's uncle, became the Persian king's right-hand man, he left court, quote, in a mantle of fine linen and purple, end quote, from Esther 8:15. Look at Proverbs 31, verse 24, quote, she makes linen garments and sells them. She delivers sashes to the merchant, end quote. She meets her household's needs before she creates items for sale. Launching a home business may not be the order of business for a woman with very young children. In her home business, her linen garments could be sashes or clothing. This is homeworking, hardworking, industrious labor. The point is not that the woman is working, but she is working from home. She cares for her children and makes clothing for sale. There's an order of priority. Three times, I began to work on my book, Life-Giving Love, Embracing God's Beautiful Design for Marriage, and I had to stop twice because I got pregnant. It was more important to live it than to write about it. Later, there was time to finish the manuscript and to get it published. All things in God's good time. Today, there are more opportunities for home businesses than ever. It's worth considering, especially if a home business might make it possible for a mom to be home. We have an apostolate of presence in our home. We want to develop meaningful relationships with each family member to treasure our time with each one. One new mom wrote this about her baby, quote, I am totally, hopelessly in love with him. I want to remember every moment, every detail, yet I already realize these times that I so carefully cherish will be harder and harder to recall. For now, I'm content to keep the rest of the world at bay, to learn his ways and all the ways I love him and his presence in our life, end quote. Drink it in. It is not selfish to have this time. It's actually quite sacrificial. I want to share a simple poem that I wrote as I pondered the wonder of my first grandchild, Veronica Margaret, and the goodness of God through my precious daughter-in-law, Sarah. I was reminded of my love for my children, my love for my own mother, and my love, growing love, for Mother Mary. I call it layers of life-nurturing love. I need my mother. Her eyes' tender gaze, not for anything I've done, but simply that I am. Her hands' tender touch, compassion expressed for the little hurts that overwhelm me, though she knows how little they are. Her voice speaking words of love over me, whether or not I understand what she's saying. Her breasts combining milk I need with the milk of human kindness, not just giving me better food, but giving me herself. Her time unhurried as we bask in the warmth of faithful and fruitful love.

love, her prayers enveloping me in the love of God so that he is the air I breathe, the atmosphere of our home. Her being laid down for me so that I have life and I live. I need my mother. We experience the ministry of the presence in a beautiful way through breastfeeding. Our bodies are stamped to the very core of our being with our calling. Our breasts produce the milk to sustain our own children's lives. In stark contrast to the ridiculous current notion that anyone can chest feed, quote unquote, the pathetic, progressive thought actually disconnects us from reality. It is time to realize the purpose of breasts beyond what a man may imagine before marriage. While addressing scientists in England regarding nursing, Pope St. John Paul II said the following, quote, "In normal circumstances, these advantages of breastfeeding include two major benefits to the child, protection against disease and proper nourishment. Moreover, in addition to these immunological and nutritional effects, this natural way of feeding can create a bond of love and security between mother and child and enable the child to assert its presence as a person through interaction with the mother. So vital is this interaction between mother and child that my predecessor, Pope Pius XII, urged Catholic mothers, if at all possible, to nourish their children themselves," end quote. I want to offer a word of caution. Please avoid judging other women as to the method of feeding their babies. Objectively, nursing is the best for a variety of reasons, but some women truly struggle with nursing. And we know, as in the case of St. Zaylee, she had to hire a wet nurse or her children would not have lived, especially St. Therese. Nursing was discouraged when my mom had me in 1957. They gave me bottles in the hospital. They sent my mother home with formula. The doctor offered no support network. The Leche League, I don't even know, had formed yet. And no practical help from a nurse with specialty in lactation. All of that's available today, but not then. At 6 weeks, when I was losing weight, my mother was told by her doctor to stop nursing, saying, "You're starving her. You aren't able to nurse." And with that, she never even tried to nurse the other babies. Even today, some women struggle to produce enough milk for their baby to thrive. Any nursing, even if it's supplemental, helps both mom and baby. 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Many hospitals now have lactation consultants. La Leche League may not be in your area, but they have websites and you can get much helpful information from them. Books and articles are available, and talk to family and friends who've nursed. Let's not use this as an opportunity to judge others. The key is to love and feed your baby. Mothers communicate a ministry of presence by holding and feeding their babies by breast or bottle, but there's a beauty to God's provision through nursing I want to share. Through nursing, with special interaction and bonding, a mother's baby sustains her own baby's life, which she nurtured in the womb. The baby she protected within her during pregnancy, she now protects in the safety of her arms while nursing. The baby she fed through the umbilical cord, she now feeds with her own milk, the perfect food, human milk for human babies, rich in their own immunities, always the right temperature, easily available whether at home or away. Nursing benefits the mom as well. It releases a natural Pitocin, helping her uterus contract more quickly, expelling extra blood and placental material after delivery. Nursing releases mothering hormones that help a mom relax. Nursing also prolongs amenses, or the time of not having cycles, giving mom extra time to recover from the pregnancy and delivery. Women's experiences with amenses through nursing do vary. I conceived our son Gabriel while I was still nursing Michael without having a complete cycle. In fact, my cycle didn't return until 9 months after I weaned Gabriel. The doctor wasn't concerned because, unlike the pill, nursing had suppressed my reproductive system naturally.
I had no complete cycle for 4.5 years, which was

actually rather awesome. And all of the painful cramps I had ever experienced never came back. I think partly due to the pregnancies, but also to the extension of that time of amenses through nursing. Though some people assure others that nursing will always suppress ovulation for months and months, others' experiences do vary. You can't assure someone of how many months of infertility they will have in nursing full time. After I had Michael, my doctor asked me what contraception I was going to use, and I assured him I wasn't interested in any. My plan was to nurse full time and trust God for whenever I would conceive again. His medical response was, if you nurse full time, it might be a few months, it might be many months, but your body won't return to normal cycles before it has healed. Now, that was both beautiful and true in my experience. Nursing mediates God's grace, expressing God's grace for children. The psalmist in chapter 22, verse 9 says, quote, yet you are he who took me from the womb. You kept me safe upon my mother's breasts, end quote. Nursing is also described as quieting a child. Psalm 131, 12, quote, but I have calmed and quieted my soul like a child quieted at its mother's breast, like a child that is quieted is my soul, end quote. A nursing child is a picture of one who rests in his mother's arms. In depicting the consolation of God's people when Jerusalem is restored, God describes the city as a nursing mother. He even describes himself as offering consolation similar to the quieting of a child at his mother's breast. Quote, rejoice with Jerusalem and be glad for her, all you who love her. Rejoice with her in joy, all you who mourn over her, that you may suck and be satisfied with her consoling breasts, that you may drink deeply with delight from the abundance of her glory. As one whom his mother comforts, so I will comfort you. You shall be comforted in Jerusalem, end quote. That's Isaiah 66, verses 10, 11, and 13. The qualities that a nursing mother possesses reflect God. Whether nursing or bottle feeding, we want an intimate relationship with our baby. We communicate tender care as we cradle each child, establish eye contact, and speak gentle words of love. Our presence contributes to the family's well-being in other ways. If you're currently working outside your home, job responsibilities may slow your return to the home. But what would it take to be home? What budgetary choices can be made? Can you and your spouse move in that direction if this is your heart's desire? As I wrote in Chosen and Cherished, quote, a wife's contribution is real, even if it's not always as tangible as a paycheck. She contributes a stable presence, a ground of being for all the members of the family, end quote. Children do not need caregivers, super special daycare centers, or after-school programs. They need their mom. Not only do children need us at home, but I would say so do our husbands. Men experience greater peace knowing the children are well cared for, loved, and safe. As the saying goes, quote, measure wealth not by the things you have, but by the things for which you would not take money, end quote. Let me close in a word of prayer. In the name of the Father, and of the Son, and of the Holy Spirit. Amen. Most gracious Lord, we thank you for the beautiful and rather simple truths that come to us through the church's wisdom over the ages. We thank you for the relationships that you are forming, not only between spouses, but between spouses and their children. And we ask that you would strengthen all the families represented by our listeners, that you will show us the way forward to make the decisions that will honor you in our marriage and family life. Please give us the grace to respond as you lead. We pray this in the precious name of Jesus. Amen. God bless you. Thank you for joining me for this episode of Beloved and Blessed.

0: 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God bless you.
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1: We have another call. Hello?
2: Hello, Mother.
1: Hey, where are you from?
2: I'm from Rhode Island.
1: And what is your question?
2: We just buried another young brother, 59 years old, another sudden death. It breaks our heart because we were a family of 12. Now we're down to 6. All sudden deaths. Now, my sister just called me, dear Mother. She has a husband in a nursing home who's 80 years old with Alzheimer's disease.
1: Mm-hmm.
2: She was really crying tonight because he's failing so fast. And you know, sometimes it makes her wonder why she lost her brother so full of life and her husband who is 80. Mother, I told her to turn your program on because you've always lifted my spirits. I told her to listen to you because we don't know why. Only God knows why.
1: Well, I think it's natural for people when you have someone young or middle-aged died and you see somebody, you say, well, they're old. But see, that, we're thinking the thoughts of man. See? We would give the Lord great honor and glory if we could say, Lord, I don't know why. I don't understand, but I trust you. Oh, he's so happy when you say that. You can trust the Lord. Whenever he calls, whatever time he calls, whoever he calls, you can trust.
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0: It's best to tempt you into sin until you get to that place where you love sin. That's what he wants. He wants you down there with him. 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When you do what the enemy tempts you to do, he does it out of pure hatred.
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2: 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Prayer changes things. Prayer moves God's heart. This doesn't mean that we can control or manipulate Him, but as His children, He wants us to express our wants, our needs, our desires, and our trials and our joys. 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
4: Family, a prayer that we pray together is a powerful prayer. 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Today we pray for fathers. Heavenly Father, we adore you. All fatherhood has its source in you. Strengthen fatherhood in our land. Give men hearts of courage to defend and to protect what is good. Help them in their sacrifices to provide for their families and console them with good friends. Bless our fathers, reward them for their sacrificial love, and grant eternal rest to those who have died. Let men and women who never knew the support of a loving father

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0: 2, de Senegal 1, Tanzânia 1 e da Venezuela um grupo. 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Com o coro, aclamamos.
1: With an open heart, we prepare ourselves for this Mass of Our Lady of the Rosary.

Glory to God in the highest, and on earth peace to people of goodwill. We praise you, we bless you, we adore you, we glorify you, we give you thanks for your great glory. Lord God, Heavenly King, O God, Almighty Father, Lord Jesus Christ, Only Begotten Son, Lord God, Lamb of God, Son of the Father, you take away the sins of the world, have mercy on us. You take away the sins of the world, receive her prayer. You are seated at the right hand of the Father, have mercy on us. For you alone are the

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For our sake he was crucified under Pontius Pilate. He suffered death and was buried, and rose again on the third day in accordance with

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Amen.

0: Irmãs e irmãos, por intercessão,
1: brothers and sisters, through the intercession of the Blessed Virgin Mary, who here in Fatima manifested herself in full splendor, let us invoke the mercy of Almighty God, singing with joy

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0: Lord, Lamb of God, who takes away the sins of the world, grant us peace.
1: Felizes os convidados para a ceia do Senhor. Eis o Cordeiro de Deus que tira o pecado do mundo.
0: Behold the Lamb of God. Behold him who takes away the sins of the world. Blessed are those called to the supper of the Lamb.

And finally, to do it with the intention of making reparation. Reparation is, in a sense, penance for others. We do penance to repay God in justice for our own sins. But who pays for those who do not yet know God but yet offend Him? And so we are called to do it, to, in a sense, make reparation, to do penance on their behalf that they may be converted. And so this is the final purpose, to make that reparation, to make that penance. And for the specific purposes of the dishonor to Our Lady. And since Fatima is about devotion to Mary, of leading to church and the world to a deeper relationship with her and through her to Christ, that's also then the purpose of these intentions of reparation, to remove the obstacles to that grace working in us by ceasing to do ourselves, and for others to cease to do those things which offend God in the person of Mary, the Mother of God.

0: Oremus.
1: Let us pray. Concede to us, O Lord, that the sacrament we have received may conduct to eternal life all those who proclaim the Blessed Virgin Mary, Mother of your Son and of the Church. Through our Lord Jesus Christ, your Son, who lives and reigns with you in the unity of the Holy Spirit, God forever and ever.
2: Na Eucaristia, Jesus Cristo torna-se admiravelmente próximo e íntimo de cada de nós, com a sua presença misteriosa.
1: In the Blessed Sacrament, Jesus comes close to us in this mystery of love. Now the commentator is introducing the exposition of the Blessed Sacrament, which we will proceed now.
2: Louvor e ação de graças. Este é um momento de verdadeiro encontro. Tempo e espaço.
1: This is a moment of profound encounter.
2: Para recentrar todo o nosso ser, mente e coração, sentidos e sentimentos.
1: In which we will can enter with our hearts into this mystery, while the singers sing the hymn, My God, I Believe.
2: Como deles que bateram juntos numa atitude profunda e íntima, este é também para nós um momento de encontro coração a coração, encontro de cada de nós com o Senhor ressuscitado, que nos atrai a si.
1: In an encounter heart to heart with the risen Lord.
2: É momento para, no sacramento da Eucaristia, vermos a Deus.
1: Between us and God in the Blessed Sacrament, this encounter.

This beautiful hymn puts to music the words taught by the angel in the apparitions of the year before Fatima, when the angel appeared to the children, disposing them for the visions of Our Lady the following year. And he taught them this little prayer of reparation. I believe, I adore, I hope, and I love you, and I ask pardon for those who do not believe and do not adore, do not hope, and do not love you. Prayer that can be said anywhere and

Catholic belief, the Eucharist is the real, substantial, and true sign of Christ's presence. His presence is both divine and

human, body, blood, soul, and divinity. By an act of faith, we see in the sacramental sign of bread and wine, becoming the body and blood of Christ. We understand that when we behold the Eucharist, we behold Christ, and that He is with us as He has promised at the Ascension until He returns again at the end, at the end of the age. And so we make an act of faith based on the proposition He Himself proposed. This is my body and this is my blood. Take and eat that which will be given up for you. And so the church continues this to the end of the world.

this beautiful hymn of St. Thomas, written in the 1200s for the Feast of Corpus Christi, we see a beautiful expression of the transition of rites of the Old Covenant into the New. Newer rites of grace prevail, ancient forms departing, faith for all defects applying, where the feeble senses fail.

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1: 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Blessed be His most precious blood. 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Blessed be the Holy Spirit, the Paraclete. 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

0: O Sr. Bispo de Leiria Fátima, Dom José Ornelas Carvalho, vai agora fazer a bênção dos objetos religiosos e dirige-nos...
1: The commentator is announcing the blessing of religious objects and the final words of the...

And let us bring this message of fraternity, love and peace to the world submerged in war, misery and anger, where the main victims are again children and the people with fewer possibilities. Let us commit ourselves to an armed and disarming peace, as Pope Leo XIV tells us. Let us fight with the courage of love that does not distinguish races or nationalities. Let us fight for justice and peace for all. Let us fight with a heart full of trust and hope, like Mary, Mother of Jesus, and Mother of the Church, our Mother. And may the Lord guide you back in security toward your families, toward your communities, toward the Church where you live and where you engage yourselves, fighting and praying and hoping for the peace in the world. Amen.

Well, as we conclude this coverage of the Mass from Fatima today, we thank you for participating with us. I'm Colin Donovan, Vice President for Theology here at EWTN, who has been commentating. And tremendous thanks to Andreas Bookstrom, who has been doing the translating of the Portuguese, Italian, and other languages into English for the benefit of our audience. Let us all go forth and to live the message of Fatima and be faithful to God through Our Lady as we do so. Thank you from EWTN.

0: that God promises when we go to heaven that we aren't seeing any death and dying and evil that's going on. I mean, we're promised, you know, we're promised a wonderful time in heaven, and she was promised the same thing. And I can see when she was on earth,
1: yes,
0: someone would ask her to intercede in prayer for them while she was here. But I don't believe that she can see.
1: Okay.
0: She's just enjoying heaven next to God.
1: Well, I would say that let's not limit God. And again, if they're made perfect, could that not be possible? And then we also see it in the chapter of Hebrews where we've come to a cloud of witnesses, right? These cloud of witnesses who surround us. And so if we are surrounded by a cloud of witnesses, then they can see precisely because of God. They're not cut off. Remember that neither death nor life nor any, you know, sin can keep us from our oneness in God. And it says in 1 Corinthians chapter 12, Kate, that when one member of the body is affected, all members are concerned, right? This is the analogy that St. Paul uses with regard to the body of Christ. And so through that interconnectivity, and again, they are not bothered because, like you say, well, that they have, if you are in heaven, then you are strengthened. But they can be all the more concerned and all the more rooted in Christ so that they can intercede for us, so that they're not just sitting up in heaven saying, hey, I'm waiting for Tom or waiting for Kate to get here, hope they get here. No, that they are in Christ, that they are able to intercede for us. And then again, therefore, since we are surrounded by so great a cloud of witnesses, right? This is says in Hebrews 12, which goes on right before where I mentioned about the spirits of just men made perfect in 12:23, that they are present to us because of God. And if we can meditate on that and think about this, and this is what has been taught by the church, Christianity for 2,000 years, as opposed to something only being because of charitably stated misguided interpretations of Scripture only several hundred years, then we can see that this is true and good and real in Christ and only because of Christ, as opposed to apart and at odds with Christ. And I hope that gives you something to think about. And to, you know, I encourage you to look at in addition, on our website, Catholic.com, we have some great tracks, Kate, that have the discussion about praying to the saints and related things about the Blessed Mother.
2: Kate, thank you so much for your call. I actually want to offer you a free book if you're interested. It's called The Saints Pray for You. It's written by one of our colleagues, Dr. Carlo Broussard. He really spells out and explains what this whole idea of intercession of the saints is in a very kind of clear, concise way. Hopefully that, with the conversation that you've had with us, maybe it'll be helpful to clarify exactly where the church is coming from. And I hope maybe we can continue this conversation in the future, because I think, we can come to an agreement on the role of Mary and the role of the saints in the future. So, Kate, please, if you're interested in the book, just hang on the line and Luke will get your information. And please feel free to give us a call in the future, because I would love to continue this conversation.
1: Yeah, and so, and Kate, great book, Dr. Carl, very scripture-based too as well.
2: Yeah, absolutely. All right. With that, I got to go to the final break. When we come back, we'll take more of your questions right here on Catholic Answers Live.
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1: Welcome back, Catholic Answers Live. We're taking your questions. If you're a Catholic, you're more than welcome to give us a call, ask a question to Tom Nash. But if you're not Catholic, we want to hear from you. Tell us why you're not Catholic, or if you're a former Catholic, just like the conversation we had with Kay, we'd love to converse with you. Or even if you are Catholic and you stopped going to church, let us know why you don't go to church anymore on Sundays. Give us a call, 888-318-7884. Let's go over to Joseph in Eastern Oklahoma. Joseph, welcome to the show. You're on the air.
2: Hello.
1: Hey there.
2: I understand the basic framework of Catholic belief in infallibility, but recently I heard some concerning things on another show from a former Catholic about some of the Vatican II documents. So I was wondering, is everything out of Vatican II considered infallible, or does it have to have specific wording, or does it have to have a certain authorization from the Pope, or how does that work?
3: Sure, and there are things that are clearly restated in Vatican II that is no doubt infallible teaching. You don't see necessarily with a quote-unquote ex cathedra statement per se, but that doesn't mean that we don't have a definitive reaffirmation of infallible teaching. Was there somebody who was a former Catholic who expressed concern about what was in Vatican II in particular that they said, oh my gosh, if this is what the Catholic Church teaches, then I can't be a Catholic because it's opposed to Christianity? Was there something, I don't know, Nostra Aetate in terms of relationship to Muslims and Jews? Or what, can you recall that, Joseph?
1: Joseph?
2: Yeah, I think it might have been something along that line. I can't remember exactly what it was.
3: Here's the thing, for example, and we've got a great article for everyone in the audience. You look on our website, Father Brian Harrison goes into great detail about Islam and Christianity. When the church affirms that they believe in the God of Abraham, it's obviously an imperfect belief. They do not recognize the Trinity. We are recognizing that the document was to point out what is in common, and if there's any doubt about what Christianity is and the fullness of it, and how Islam or Judaism falls short, or Protestantism for that matter, then you read the other documents, particularly the Dogmatic Constitution on the Church, which is called Lumen Gentium, the Dogmatic Constitution on Divine Revelation, which is Verbum Dei, those, and then, of course, you got the Constitution on the Sacred Liturgy, which talks about the various sacraments, etc. Those are the and then there's a Pastoral Constitution, which is Gaudium et Spes, which, among other things, is helpful for reaffirming the reality of the moral law, right? That conscience is not something that we have as a veto power, but rather it's a law of God written on our hearts, as St. Paul says so well in Romans chapter 2, verses 13 to 16. So you can clearly, as far as if one is going to look at this and say, why, is this infallible? Well, you look upon it in terms of reference of what is the deposit of the faith? What does the Catholic Church teach? And clearly, Islam, it doesn't teach, you cannot infer from Nostra Aetate, even on its face, that it thinks it's fine, but that Islam, you know, being a Muslim and never coming to Jesus Christ is objectively okay. It's not, but we can affirm in terms of building bridges so that we can have an opportunity to have a hearing about Christianity. We can talk about what we have in common, and then therefore hopefully open the way, the doors to talk about who Jesus Christ really is, not simply a great prophet.
1: Joseph? Oh, I think we might have lost Joseph. All right, well, we're going to go ahead and leave that right there. Thank you for that. We have Ian. Ian, are you there with us? Ian, are you here? All right, I guess we don't have Ian there. So, anyways, let's see if we can get Ian back if he's there. Now, Tom,
3: Yes, sir.
1: You were talking about Vatican II and the infallibility. So

0: where do we get this? Like, what's the history of the whole council? Like, where do these things come from? Is it something biblical?
1: Yeah, well, it's biblical in terms of that Jesus Christ founded a church, right? Mm-hmm. That he gave Peter the primacy, that he says to the apostles in particular, right? That go, therefore, make disciples of all. He has empowered them. I love how it says, as the Father has sent me, so I send you. He says that before he breathes on them in the upper room, John chapter 20, and gives them the Holy Spirit to forgive sins, retain sins. But how in general has, he says, as the Father sent me, so I send you? Well, we go on to look at the Great Commission a little bit later, Matthew 28, right before he ascends into heaven, where all authority on heaven and earth has been given to me. So we are not equal to God, but we have been commissioned by God to teach the fullness of the faith, and he's done this through the foundation of the apostles, Ephesians chapter 2, verses 19 to 22. We see that the foundation of the church is the apostles, and Peter in particular, and that their teaching authority and that their teaching is so identified with Jesus Christ. Edgar, I almost said Carlo. We talked about from our last break with Carlo's book on the Messians, but that it is so identified with Jesus' teaching, Edgar, that it is called, they devoted themselves to the apostles' teaching, Acts chapter 2, verse 42. When we see this reality, then we see a basis that we have a visible human authority that long before Scripture and the New Testament is even written, we have things like the ecumenical, not ecumenical council, but we have the Council of Jerusalem in Acts chapter 15. So this thing of council gathering together to resolve disputes is something that is an expression of the authority that Jesus has given his apostles and their successors. And we know they have successors because right there in the Bible, Judas is his successor is Matthias in chapter 1 of Acts, verses 15 to 26, so that another take his place. And so if so much more, for Judas being replaced by Matthias, how much more for Peter having primacy? And then I would go on to say, people say, well, that's great. That's the first century, but we don't have that anymore. That's, a guy who was an independent Baptist, and they believed the Catholic Church. It's Bob Jones University, maybe not as anti-Catholic as they once were, but think the Catholic Church is counterfeit and evil, et cetera. But he says to me, you don't keep building, you don't keep pouring the foundation, or you get a mound of concrete. I said, yes, but you don't yank the foundation out from underneath it. And if they needed visible leaders in the church, one generation, after Jesus ascends to heaven, how much more do we need a visible leadership guided by the Holy Spirit, John 16, verse 13, so many years later, right? So many centuries later. And that's why we have it. That's why we have a council, because this is visible leadership that the Pope, in union with the bishops, in union with him, Vicar of Christ, guiding us through to know the way, the truth, and life of Jesus Christ, so that we know what Scripture and tradition is infallibly. And this is how the church works. And this is how Christ established it. And that's how he sustains it.
0: Beautiful. Thank you so much, Tom Nash. It's been a great, fun hour. Maybe we should do this again sometime in the future.
1: Look forward to it, brother.
0: All right. Well, with that does it for us for these 2 hours of Catholic Answers Live. It's been a pleasure. Ian, apologies. We couldn't get Liam. We couldn't get to you. Well, that'll do it for us. And the next couple of days, we have pre-records. So hang in there. We'll see you next week. And listen in for those pre-records. We will see you next time right here on Catholic Answers Live.
2: 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Remember Matthew 19:26. But Jesus looked at them and said to them, "With men this is impossible, but with God all things are possible." 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
4: Family, a prayer that we pray together is a powerful prayer. 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Today we offer a prayer of thanksgiving. Most Holy Trinity, Father, Son, and Holy Spirit, we thank you for this day, which is your gift to us. Let us live it in a way that is pleasing to you. 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

0: virtuous and holy. We thank you for a place being prepared for us in your house forever. Do not let us be separated from you. We thank you for the many things we take for granted. 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Amen.
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4: When they drew near to Jerusalem and came to Bethphage, to the Mount of Olives, then Jesus sent two disciples.
5: Go into the village opposite you, and immediately you will find an ass tied and a colt with her. Untie them and bring them to me. If anyone says anything to you, you shall say, "The Lord has need of them," and he will send them immediately.
4: This took place to fulfill what was spoken by the prophet.
6: Tell the daughter of Zion, "Behold, your king is coming to you, humble and mounted on an ass, and on a colt, the foal of an ass."
4: The disciples went and did as Jesus had directed them. They brought the ass and the colt and put their garments on them, and he sat thereon. Most of the crowd spread their garments on the road, and others cut branches from the trees and spread them on the road. And the crowds that went before him and that followed him shouted,
7: "Hosanna!
8: Hosanna to the Son of David!
7: Blessed is he who comes in the name of the Lord!
9: Hosanna!
7: Hosanna in the highest!"
4: And when he entered Jerusalem, all the city was stirred.
10: "Who is this?"
11: "This is the prophet Jesus from Nazareth of Galilee."
4: And Jesus entered the temple of God and drove out all who sold and bought in the temple. And he overturned the tables of the money changers and the seats of those who sold pigeons.
7: "It is written, 'My house shall be called a house of prayer,' but you make it a den of robbers."
4: The blind and the lame came to him in the temple, and he healed them. But when the chief priests and the scribes saw the wonderful things that he did, and the children crying out in the temple, "Hosanna to the Son of David," they were indignant.
12: "Do you hear what these are saying?"
7: "Yes. Have you never read, 'Out of the mouth of babes and sucklings, thou hast brought perfect praise'?"
4: And leaving them, he went out of the city to Bethany and lodged there. In the morning, as he was returning to the city, he was hungry. And seeing a fig tree by the wayside, he went to it and found nothing on it but leaves only. And he said to it,
7: "May no fruit ever come from you again."
4: And the fig tree withered at once. When the disciples saw it, they marveled.
13: "How did the fig tree wither at once?"
7: "Truly I say to you, if you have faith and never doubt, you will not only do what has been done to the fig tree, but even if you say to this mountain, 'Be taken up and cast into the sea,' it will be done. And whatever you ask in prayer, you will receive if you have faith."
4: When he entered the temple, the chief priests and the elders of the people came up to him as he was teaching.
12: "By what authority are you doing these things? And who gave you this authority?"
7: "I also will ask you a question. And if you tell me the answer, then I also will tell you by what authority I do these things. The baptism of John, whence was it? From heaven
5: or from men.

0: they argued with one another.
1: If we say from heaven, he will say to us, why then did you not believe him?
2: But if we say from men, we are afraid of the multitude, for all hold that John was a prophet. We do not know.
3: Neither will I tell you by what authority I do these things. What do you think? A man had two sons, and he went to the first and said, son, go and work in the vineyard today. And he answered, I will not. But afterward, he repented and went. He went to the second and said the same, and he answered, I go, sir, but did not go. Which of the two did the will of his father?
4: The first.
3: Truly I say to you, the tax collectors and the harlots go into the kingdom of God before you. For John came to you in the way of righteousness, and you did not believe him. But the tax collectors and the harlots believed him. And even when you saw it, you did not afterward repent and believe him. Hear another parable. There was a householder who planted a vineyard and set a hedge around it and dug a wine press in it and built a tower and let it out to tenants and went into another country. When the season of fruit drew near, he sent his servants to the tenants to get his fruit. The tenants took his servants and beat one, killed another, and stoned another. Again, he sent other servants, more than the first, and they did the same to them. Afterward, he sent his son to them, saying, they will respect my son. But when the tenants saw the son, they said to themselves, this is the heir. Come, let us kill him and have his inheritance. And they took him and cast him out of the vineyard and killed him. When, therefore, the owner of the vineyard comes, what will he do to those tenants?
1: He will put those wretches to a miserable death and let out the vineyard to other tenants who will give him the fruits in their seasons.
3: Have you never read in the scriptures? The very stone which the builders rejected has become the head of the corner. This was the Lord's doing, and it is marvelous in our eyes. Therefore, I tell you, the kingdom of God will be taken away from you and given to a nation producing the fruits of it. And he who falls on this stone will be broken to pieces. But when it falls on anyone, it will crush him.
0: When the chief priests and the Pharisees heard his parables, they perceived that he was speaking about them. But when they tried to arrest him, they feared the multitudes because they held him to be a prophet. And again, Jesus spoke to them in parables.
3: The kingdom of heaven may be compared to a king who gave a marriage feast for his son and sent his servants to call those who were invited to the marriage feast, but they would not come. Again, he sent other servants, saying, tell those who are invited, behold, I have made ready my dinner. My oxen and my fat calves are killed, and everything is ready. Come to the marriage feast. But they made light of it and went off, one to his farm, another to his business, while the rest seized his servants, treated them shamefully, and killed them. The king was angry, and he sent his troops and destroyed those murderers and burned their city. Then he said to his servants, the wedding is ready, but those invited were not worthy. Go therefore to the thoroughfares and invite to the marriage feast as many as you find. And those servants went out into the streets and gathered all whom they found, both bad and good, so the wedding hall was filled with guests. But when the king came in to look at the guests, he saw there a man who had no wedding garment. And he said to him, friend, how did you get in here without a wedding garment? And he was speechless. Then the

0: not regard the position of men. Tell us then what you think. Is it lawful to pay taxes to Caesar or not?
1: But Jesus was aware of their malice.
2: Why put me to the test, you hypocrites? Show me the money for the tax.
1: And they brought him a coin.
2: Whose likeness and inscription is this?
0: Caesar's.
2: Render therefore to Caesar the things that are Caesar's, and to God the things that are God's.
1: When they heard it, they marveled, and they left him and went away. The same day, Sadducees came to him, who say that there is no resurrection, and they asked him a question.
3: Teacher, Moses said, if a man dies, having no children, his brother must marry the widow and raise up children for his brother. Now there were seven brothers among us. The first married and died, and having no children, left his wife to his brother. So too the second and third, down to the seventh. After them all, the woman died. In the resurrection, therefore, to which of the seven will she be wife? For they all had her.
2: You are wrong, because you know neither the scriptures nor the power of God. For in the resurrection, they neither marry nor are given in marriage, but are like angels in heaven. And as for the resurrection of the dead, have you not read what was said to you by God? I am the God of Abraham, and the God of Isaac, and the God of Jacob. He is not God of the dead, but of the living.
1: When the crowd heard it, they were astonished at his teaching. But when the Pharisees heard that he had silenced the Sadducees, they came together. And one of them, a lawyer, asked him a question to test him.
4: Teacher, which is the great commandment in the law?
2: You shall love the Lord your God with all your heart, and with all your soul, and with all your mind. This is the great and first commandment. And a second is like it. You shall love your neighbor as yourself. On these two commandments depend all the law and the prophets.
1: Now while the Pharisees were gathered together, Jesus asked them a question.
2: What do you think of the Christ? Whose son is he?
5: The son of David.
2: How is it then that David, inspired by the Spirit, calls him Lord, saying, the Lord said to my Lord, sit at my right hand till I put thy enemies under thy feet. If David thus calls him Lord, how is he his son?
1: And no one was able to answer him a word, nor from that day did anyone dare to ask him any more questions. Then Jesus said to the crowds and to his disciples,
2: the scribes and the Pharisees sit on Moses' seat. So practice and observe whatever they tell you, but not what they do. For they preach, but do not practice. They bind heavy burdens, hard to bear, and lay them on men's shoulders, but they themselves will not move them with their finger. They do all their deeds to be seen by men, for they make their phylacteries broad and their fringes long, and they love the place of honor at feasts and the best seats in the synagogues and salutations in the marketplaces and being called rabbi by men. But you are not to be called rabbi, for you have one teacher and you are all brethren. And call no man your father on earth, for you have one Father who is in heaven. Neither be called masters, for you have one Master, the Christ. He who is greatest among you shall be your servant. Whoever exalts himself will be humbled, and whoever humbles himself will be exalted. But woe to you, scribes and Pharisees, hypocrites, because you shut the kingdom of heaven against men. For you neither enter yourselves, nor allow those who would

0: enter to go in. Woe to you, scribes and Pharisees, hypocrites! For you traverse sea and land to make a single proselyte, and when he becomes a proselyte, you make him twice as much a child of hell as yourselves. Woe to you, blind guides, who say, if anyone swears by the temple, it is nothing. But if anyone swears by the gold of the temple, he is bound by his oath. You blind fools! For which is greater, the gold or the temple that has made the gold sacred? And you say, if anyone swears by the altar, it is nothing. But if anyone swears by the gift that is on the altar, he is bound by his oath. You blind men, for which is greater, the gift or the altar that makes the gift sacred? So he who swears by the altar swears by it and by everything on it. And he who swears by the temple swears by it and by him who dwells in it. And he who swears by heaven swears by the throne of God and by him who sits upon it. Woe to you, scribes and Pharisees, hypocrites! For you tithe mint and dill and cumin and have neglected the weightier matters of the law, justice and mercy and faith. These you ought to have done without neglecting the others. You blind guides, straining out a gnat and swallowing a camel. Woe to you, scribes and Pharisees, hypocrites! For you cleanse the outside of the cup and of the plate, but inside they are full of extortion and rapacity. You blind Pharisee, first cleanse the inside of the cup and of the plate, that the outside also may be clean. Woe to you, scribes and Pharisees, hypocrites! For you are like whitewashed tombs, which outwardly appear beautiful, but within they are full of dead men's bones and all uncleanness. So you also outwardly appear righteous to men, but within you are full of hypocrisy and iniquity. Woe to you, scribes and Pharisees, hypocrites! For you build the tombs of the prophets and adorn the monuments of the righteous, saying, if we had lived in the days of our fathers, we would not have taken part with them in shedding the blood of the prophets. Thus you witness against yourselves that you are sons of those who murdered the prophets. Fill up then the measure of your fathers, you serpents, you brood of vipers. How are you to escape being sentenced to hell? Therefore, I send you prophets and wise men and scribes, some of whom you will kill and crucify, and some you will scourge in your synagogues and persecute from town to town, that upon you may come all the righteous blood shed on earth, from the blood of innocent Abel to the blood of Zechariah, the son of Berechiah, whom you murdered between the sanctuary and the altar. Truly, I say to you, all this will come upon this generation. Oh, Jerusalem! Jerusalem! Killing the prophets and stoning those who are sent to you. How often would I have gathered your children together as a hen gathers her brood under her wings, and you would not? Behold, your house is forsaken and desolate. For I tell you, you will not see me again until you say, blessed is he who comes in the name of the Lord.
1: Jesus left

0: the temple and was going away, when his disciples came to point out to him the buildings of the temple. But he answered them,
1: "You see all these, do you not? Truly I say to you, there will not be left here one stone upon another that will not be thrown down."
0: As he sat on the Mount of Olives, the disciples came to him privately.
2: "Tell us, when will this be? And what will be the sign of your coming and of the close of the age?"
1: "Take heed that no one leads you astray. For many will come in my name, saying, 'I am the Christ,' and they will lead many astray. And you will hear of wars and rumors of wars. See that you are not alarmed, for this must take place, but the end is not yet. For nation will rise against nation, and kingdom against kingdom, and there will be famines and earthquakes in various places. All this is but the beginning of the birth pangs. Then they will deliver you up to tribulation and put you to death, and you will be hated by all nations for my name's sake. And then many will fall away and betray one another and hate one another. Many false prophets will arise and lead many astray. And because wickedness is multiplied, most men's love will grow cold. But he who endures to the end will be saved. And this gospel of the kingdom will be preached throughout the whole world as a testimony to all nations. And then the end will come. So when you see the desolating sacrifice,

0: understand. Then, let those who are in Judea flee to the mountains. Let him who is on the housetop not go down to take what is in his house. And let him who is in the field not turn back to take his mantle. Alas, for those who are with child and for those who give suck in those days. Pray that your flight may not be in winter or on a Sabbath. For then there will be great tribulation, such as has not been from the beginning of the world until now, no, and never will be. If those days had not been shortened, no human being would be saved. But for the sake of the elect, those days will be shortened. Then, if anyone says to you, "Lo, here is the Christ," or "There he is," do not believe it. For false Christs and false prophets will arise and show great signs and wonders, so as to lead astray, if possible, even the elect. Lo, I have told you beforehand. So if they say to you, "Lo, he is in the wilderness," do not go out. If they say, "Lo, he is in the inner rooms," do not believe it. For as the lightning comes from the east and shines as far as the west, so will be the coming of the Son of Man. Wherever the body is, there the eagles will be gathered together. Immediately after the tribulation of those days, the sun will be darkened, and the moon will not give its light, and the stars will fall from heaven, and the powers of the heavens will be shaken. Then will appear the sign of the Son of Man in heaven. And then all the tribes of the earth will mourn, and they will see the Son of Man coming on the clouds of heaven with power and great glory. And he will send out his angels with a loud trumpet call, and they will gather his elect from the four winds, from one end of heaven to the other. From the fig tree, learn its lesson. As soon as its branch becomes tender and puts forth its leaves, you know that summer is near. So also, when you see all these things, you know that he is near, at the very gates. Truly, I say to you, this generation will not pass away till all these things take place. Heaven and earth will pass away, but my words will not pass away. But of that day and hour no one knows, not even the angels of heaven, nor the Son, but the Father only.
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0: Living the Beatitudes with Father Bjorn.
1: Blessed are the meek, for they shall inherit the earth. What does this strange beatitude mean? Well, Father Victor Feltz points out that George Bailey and It's a Wonderful Life embodies this beatitude. He has to sacrifice his bucket list items and his dreams in order to save the building and loan company of Bedford Falls. But by the end of the movie, he realizes that he's truly the richest man in town. The Beatitudes challenge our understanding of happiness both as individuals and as a society. They're paradoxical and they upend our priorities. We don't need anyone to tell us that good fortune, money, and success do often make us happy. But we wouldn't have thought that the road to riches in God's kingdom is paved with meekness. It doesn't mean denying your gifts, but it does challenge us to allow others to have the spotlight and to approach them with gentleness. Blessed are the meek, for they shall inherit the earth.
0: For more about the Beatitudes, visit EWTNRC.com.
2: This is a Did You Know moment with Sandra McDevitt. Did you know the actor who played Obi-Wan Kenobi in the Star Wars trilogy converted to Catholicism? That Academy Award-winning actor was Sir Alec Guinness. And this conversion is commonly known as the Obi-Wan Kenobi conversion. While filming Father Brown in 1954 and dressed as a priest, a young child took his hand. The complete trust of a child who thought he was a priest made a lasting impression. During this time, his son contracted polio. Praying in a local Catholic church, Sir Alec Guinness made a promise to God. After his son's recovery, Sir Alec, his wife, and son converted to Catholicism. Proof the Force had always been with him. I'm Sandra McDevitt for EWTN Radio.
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5: Father Mitch Pacwa discusses the relevance of the Old Testament and the need to study it to understand our own history and culture. 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

Shalom Aleichem. The peace of God be with you all. My name is Father Mitchell Pakwa. I'm a Jesuit priest and a professor of Old Testament at Loyola University of Chicago. In this series on the prophets, we're going through the prophet Amos. And today we finish up the prophet Amos. So open up your Bibles to Amos chapter 7. Now to understand chapter 7, we also have to take a look back to the very beginning of this whole series, this whole book of Amos. Because it says there that Amos was a chose, that is a seer. And what we see about this seer Amos is that

one who will see visions. That's what a seer is. Someone who sees, okay? A seer. Now, in chapter 7, we see the beginning of five visions of Amos. Let's take a look at them. It says, "Now thus the Lord Yahweh showed me, and behold, he formed locusts in the beginning of the shooting up of the latter growth, in the beginning of the second crop." See, what Israel can do, because it has a very long growing season, is have two or three crops of hay. And it even says here, "And behold, it was after the king's mowings," because the king would be able to take the first mowing of hay for his own horses to store in his barns for the army. Then the people would have the second cutting of hay, and then perhaps a third after that, or fourth even. So anyway, he shows that the locusts are going to come after the first mowing is done and when the second growth is starting, so that the people who will need this hay for their own animals are going to suffer when these locusts eat up all of this. And locusts are a real problem in the Middle East, still to this day. Sometimes the big swarms will come so deep that you have to actually wade through them. They'll be up to your ankle in locusts. And then I said, after I saw them, all these locusts in the vision eating the hay, said, "O Lord Yahweh, forgive, I beseech you. How can Jacob stand? For he is small." Now, this is wonderful for us, because the prophet Amos does not simply rejoice, "Aha, these people are sinners, they deserve all they get." That's not Amos' attitude. The attitude of a true prophet is not to gloat over the destruction that's about to take place on the people. And as a matter of fact, Amos is a prophet like Moses. Remember back in the story of the golden calf in Exodus 32? How Moses saw that Yahweh was going to destroy the people of Israel, and he stood in the breach. That is, he stood up and he prayed for the people that the destruction would not happen to them. And Amos does the same thing. He says, "O Lord Yahweh, forgive, I beseech you. How can Jacob stand? He's too small." In other words, "Lord, have pity on them. I have pity on them. They're my people." And as a good prophet, he has pity on his people. And so Yahweh repented. Yahweh turned back. And not that he was sorry for what he did. He just turned back and he wasn't going to go ahead and punish him. And Yahweh said, "It shall not be." And then Yahweh showed me, and behold, the Lord called to contend, that is, put on trial by fire. Trial by fire is something common in many cultures, where you find out the guilty people by whether or not they get burned. And the fire devoured the great deep, that is, the great deep of the ocean. This was such a hot burning fire that even the depths of water are all burned up, are all evaporated by this great fire. And the fire would have eaten up the land. Now, Amos saw this great fire coming down from the sky, like it had come down upon Sodom and Gomorrah. And again, this is a vision that he has, his second vision. And I said, "O Lord Yahweh, cease, I beseech you. How can Jacob stand? For he is too small." When he sees this second great destruction about to come upon Israel, he prays, "God, don't let it happen." And so Yahweh turned back from it and said, "This shall not be, says the Lord Yahweh." Notice how the prophet has real power to change God's mind, just as Moses had the power to change God's mind by praying that the destruction of Israel would not take place. And how we even have people today, Agnes Sanford, great Christian woman, who prayed for the sick and prayed for healing, and the last years of her life would pray for the state of California that there would be no earthquake to destroy it. Oh, sure, people talk about the great sins of California and such, and the worldliness and the materialism. But as a good Christian prophetess, Agnes Sanford would pray that this destruction would not take place. So must we pray for those who are sinners, that they not be destroyed. We don't want sinners destroyed. We don't want them punished. Like Amos, we want them to repent. We want them to have time to turn to the Lord and to find His love. And then he showed me, behold, Yahweh stood beside a wall made by a plumb line. Now, plumb line

nothing to do with one of these things. It's not this kind of plumb, all right? A plumb line is more like one of these. Now, if I sit here long enough with this line, you can see that it makes a straight line because of the weight at the bottom. And that's what a plumb line would do. And you would measure it up against the wall. So if we would put it up against the wall here, we would see whether or not we had good architects or whether we had shlemazalim that didn't know what they were doing. Well, Yahweh is going to test His work and see whether it's straight. And the word straight is a word, yashar in Hebrew, that also means upright in this literal sense of standing up straight, but also in the moral sense of being upright. Yahweh wants uprightness in Israel, and He's going to use a plumb line. He's going to use a line with a weight to see whether the people of Israel are straight or not. And so Yahweh said to me, Amos, what do you see? And I said, a plumb line. Then yet Yahweh said, behold, I will set a plumb line in the midst of my people Israel. I will not again pardon them anymore. And the high places of Isaac shall be desolate, the sanctuaries of Israel shall be laid waste, and I will raise against the house of Jeroboam a sword to destroy them. That Yahweh was going to judge to see whether they're upright or not. Now, as soon as He had said this, that Yahweh would raise a sword against Jeroboam, that's Jeroboam II, the king of Israel from 783 to 742 or so, then Amaziah, the priest of Bethel, sent a message to King Jeroboam and said, look, Amos is causing a revolution. He's saying you're going to die and that the land is not able to stand all his words. Because Amos has said, Jeroboam shall die by the sword and Israel shall be led out captive. So Amos said to Amaziah, the priest, said to Amos, look, Amos, you're a prophet from down south. You're a seer. You have all these visions. Now look, go back to Judah. Go back where you come from, boy. And you prophesy over there. But don't prophesy anymore in Bethel, because this is the king's sanctuary. It's a royal house. This belongs to Jeroboam. Now, Amos said to Amaziah, you tell me to shut up. You tell me not to prophesy. All right? You are going to die. And your wife and children are going to be led off into captivity and your land taken away, because you try to shut up the prophet of God. And the plumb line, this measuring line of the uprightness of Israel, shows you, Amaziah, to be crooked. We've just been taking a look at how Amos was presenting his visions in the temple at Bethel, and how the priest of Bethel told him to shut up and get out of here. Go back home to Judah and prophesy over there. And how Amos then warns this Amaziah and says, look, I'm not just a prophet. I don't do this for a living. And furthermore, Yahweh told me to come here. I got to do what Yahweh says. And furthermore, if that ain't enough for you, Amaziah, you are going to die because you told me to shut up. And your wife is going to become a prostitute and your children taken away. And your land is going to be divided up with a line and given to other people. So stick that in your pipe and smoke it, Amaziah. Now, after having left the temple, perhaps he left, we don't know for sure, but we see that Amos has some more visions, two more visions. The first of these is in chapter 8, beginning in verse 1. It says, and thus the Lord Yahweh showed me, and behold, a basket of summer fruit. Now, here we have a basket of some really fine summer fruit, peaches and kiwi and plums, the kind of good fruit that we get in the summer, but it's much too expensive to get in the wintertime, especially up in Chicago, where it's so cold. And he says, look at this basket of summer fruit. Look at that. And, you know, perhaps Amos had a basket of summer fruit there that he was looking at. And God said to him, Amos, what do you see? Amos is no man's fool. He says, well, a basket of summer fruit. Do I win the prize now? And then the Lord Yahweh said to me, the time is ripe for my people Israel. I will not again pardon them anymore. Yahweh now refuses to pardon them. The time for the punishment of Israel is ripe. And just like if this ripe fruit were just to continue to sit here, it would turn rotten and be incapable of being eaten. So also is the people of Israel. If they continue to sit

as sin, they will rot like fruit will, and the time is ripe for them to receive punishment. He goes on to say, the songs of the palace shall become wailings. They shall become mourning and screams of pain in that day. That's what they mean by wailings. And the dead bodies shall be many, like the bowl of fruit, if there was just rottenness. So will there be many rotten bodies throughout the country. In every place, silence shall be cast. And it's just like in our own culture, all these songs and all this music and people celebrating this, that, and the other thing on video, music on TV and on the radio all the time. On the day of judgment, all such music will be turned to lamenting and screaming, cacophony, bad noise. Now, why is this going to happen? Why does Yahweh say, I will not forgive them? What is their unforgivable sin here? We see in chapter 8, verse 4. Now hear this, Shim'u, that is, listen, but not just listen so that it goes in one ear and out the other. Shim'u means also obey. Listen, you that would swallow the needy and destroy the poor of the land. You would swallow up the needy. People who have nothing, you would just use them as fodder for yourself because you don't care about them. And how do you do that? You say, when will the new moon be gone so that we can sell grain? Now, the new moon was a feast day for the people of Israel, sort of like a holy day of obligation. And they say, when is this over so I can start selling stuff again? And when will the Sabbath be over so that we can sell corn again or sell grain? And isn't that like our own culture? Where people can hardly wait to open up on Sunday morning, the best day to sell stuff? And don't we in our culture go out every Sunday and spend hundreds of millions of dollars on Sunday, the Sabbath of God? Not only taking away our own resting in the Lord, but also making other people work. And doesn't the Lord Yahweh say to us, remember to keep holy the Sabbath. To rest in Yahweh, to rest in our God, to rest in prayer, to rest with our family. Not simply from work, but to rest in the Lord. And yet we can hardly wait to sell and buy on the Sabbath. And is that not the same kind of sin that Amos says is unforgivable in this vision? We want to make the ephah, that is the measure, the basket, small and the shekel great. In other words, we want a fast buck. We want to make cheap stuff. We want to make the smaller product and sell it for more money. We want to make as fast a buck as we can. And he condemns people who want to make a fast buck. That they want to falsify the balances of deceit. In other words, give false weights when they would weigh the different goods for how much money you would spend for your fruit or your grain. They want to buy the poor for silver and the needy for a pair of sandals. That people are cheap. Don't worry about people. They're nothing. They're nobody. Don't worry about your employers or your employees. You know, you have employees. Give them just something to shut them up. But don't pay them a decent wage. You buy them for a shoe or for a little bit of silver. Practically make them slaves. And you sell the chaff of the wheat. That is this part you don't want to eat. You give to the poor. Yahweh has sworn by the pride of Jacob, surely I shall never forget any of their works. And in verse 8 of chapter 8, he says, shall not the land tremble for this, and everyone mourn that dwells in it? The unrighteousness of the people and their injustice, to the poor, will even make the land shake and tremble like an earthquake. It has environmental effects. And isn't that also true in our own culture? How? Because some corporations want to make a fast buck. They don't care what happens to the environment. They don't care what the land looks like. They don't care what the air smells like or what happens to the water. They want a fast buck now. And the land suffers and trembles because of it. And therefore, everybody shall mourn because of that. The land shall rise up like a river
And it shall buckle up and it shall be troubled and sink down again like the river of Egypt.

In other words, there'll be a great earthquake and trembling, and the whole land will suffer. And it will come to pass in that day, says the Lord Yahweh, that I shall cause the sun to go down at noon, and I will darken the earth in the clear day. I will turn your feasts, your parties, into mourning, into funerals. Your parties and picnics will become funerals. And all your songs shall be lamentations and funeral songs. And you're going to have sackcloth on your loins, that is, you're going to wear burlap for your underwear. And baldness will be on all your heads, because they would shave their heads when they were mourning somebody was dying. And I will make the day as one for when you're mourning an only son. We're about to finish up the book of Amos. And we're in chapter 8, beginning with verse 11. And here we see an oracle that is one of the most sad ones of all, I think. He says, "Behold, the days are coming, says the Lord Yahweh, that I will send a famine in the land." Now, we've seen him talk about other famines. We've seen the other prophets stop up the water and bring famine on the earth as a way to punish the people for worshiping Baal, the god of fertility from the Canaanite people. But he says, "I'm not going to send a famine of bread, nor a thirst for water." He said, "Well, what other famine is there?" "I'm going to send a famine of hearing the words of Yahweh." Now, what does that mean? That the people will not hear the word of Yahweh. And to understand this in the image of famine, keep in mind the words of Deuteronomy chapter 8, which says, "Humans do not live by bread alone, but by every word that comes from the mouth of God." And Jesus quotes that when the Satan tempts him in the desert to change rocks into bread. That the real bread that we live by is the word of God. And he says, now there's going to be a famine, that is, a lack of the word of God. "And they shall wander from sea to sea." And keep in mind, that's the Dead Sea to the Mediterranean, to the Sea of Galilee. They wander all over their own country. "From the north, even to the east, they shall run to and fro, and they seek the word of Yahweh, but they shall not find it." Now, how many times do we complain about preachers? We complain about our priests or our ministers because they don't preach the word of God with enough life. And we blame the ministers and the priests and the deacons for not preaching the word of God. But Amos is saying that in an unjust society, there's a lack of the word of God, a lack of good preaching, a lack of prophecy, not because the preachers aren't so good, though that's part of the problem, but also because the people is unjust and unrighteous. Because the people does not take care of the poor in their country. Because they don't give regular bread that they can give to the poor, the kind of bread they can see, the kind of bread that they can give away. Then Yahweh will not give them the bread that they cannot see, the bread that is the word of God, the bread that gives them life, the bread that they need to exist, the word of God. He'll give them a famine because they oppress the poor and neglect the poor. Now we skip over to chapter 9, and we see the fifth and last of the visions of Amos. And he says, "I saw the Lord standing beside the altar, and he said, 'Strike the capitals that the posts may shake. Break them in pieces on the head of them all.'" Now the capitals don't mean the main cities of the country, okay? The capitals mean the top of pillars. On each pillar, you have an extra top that would be wider, and the building would rest on that capital. And then the pillar would be beneath it. And he's saying, strike those. He's saying to the prophet, hit them and hit the pillars so that they knock down, just like Samson had knocked down the pillars of the temple in the of the Philistines and brought it down on their heads. So also he says, break all these in pieces on the head of them all, just like Samson had done. So just as the Spirit of God came upon Samson in the book of Judges chapter 16, so also will the Spirit of God come upon Amos to kill all the people. I will slay the residue of them with the sword, the ones who are left over, the ones who survived.

the crash of this building of the temple, when it crashes down upon them, those will die by the sword. Not one of them shall flee away, not one of them shall escape. Even if they dig into Sheol, the place of the dead, my hand will take them there. Yahweh's in charge even of the dead, and if they try to escape down to death and commit suicide, Yahweh will make them suffer there. And if they climb up to heaven, I will bring them back down. You can't escape by getting in spaceships and going off someplace. Yahweh will punish them there, because it's not just a natural catastrophe. Yahweh is talking about punishment for sin, because it's a moral catastrophe. That's the problem. And even if they hide themselves in the top of Mount Carmel, I will search and take them out from there. And if they be hidden from my sight in the bottom of the sea, I will command the serpent, that is the great dragon, Leviathan, and he will bite them. You can't even escape in submarines. There's no escaping from God if we are unrighteousness. And even if they go into captivity before their enemies, I will command the sword and shall slay them. And I will set my eyes upon them for evil and not for good. For the Lord, Yahweh, the God of hosts, is he that touches the land and makes it melt. And all that dwell in it mourn, and it rises up like a river in an earthquake, and sinks like a river. Yahweh is able to control all of nature, and because he controls all of nature, he can make all of these threats take place. There is no escape from God's justice if we are unrighteous and if we are unjust. He even says here in verse 7, "Aren't you like the Ethiopians to me? Aren't you like the people of the Philistines and the people of Aram? Didn't I help all those people? You're no different. You're not going to escape my punishment if you sin. You must do what is right if you are to be found just before God. We must do what is righteous, not what is unjust." But then we see a change. And in verse 11 of chapter 9, we see one of the rare words of hope. There are only two words of hope in the whole book of Amos. In chapter 5, he says, maybe, perhaps, if you seek good and hate evil, perhaps the remnant of you will be saved. And then we see the second word of hope here in chapter 9, verse 11, when he says, on that day I will raise up the tent of David that has fallen down and close up the breaches of David. And I will raise up David's ruins, and I will build it up as in the days of old. In other words, he says that the kingdom of David will be established. Sure, the kingdom of David has fallen down on hard times because the kingdom of Israel is split in two. But he will restore David. And is that not the hope that you and I have? Because we believe in Jesus, who is the son of David, the one who fulfills the prophecies about David's family. And we believe that he died for our sins, and he rose again so that we can live a life of righteousness, so that you and I can live a life of justice. And we also believe that this son of David will come back at the end of the world to restore the world and to give us his righteousness and his salvation. Let us be ready for him and meet him with joy and righteousness and goodness on that day. God bless you.

0: I was always taught to believe in eternal security, but I was surprised to read in the Catechism that Catholics don't. How can we be sure we're on the path to salvation, and where is that in the Bible?
1: As you know, many people feel that once a Christian is saved, once he says the sinner's prayer and he's accepted Christ into his heart as his personal Lord and Savior, from that point forward, there's nothing more that can happen that could change his status as being saved. But the Bible says something different. Notice, for example, what St. Paul says in Romans chapter 11, verses 22 and 23. You will say, branches that were broken off so that I might be grafted in, referring to those who lost their salvation, that is true. They were broken off because of their unbelief, but you stand fast only through faith. So do not become proud, but stand in awe. For if God did not spare the natural branches, neither will he spare you. Let's take a look at what St. Paul says in a couple more verses.

0: 1 Corinthians 9:27 is where he says, I pommel my body and subdue it, lest after preaching to others, I myself should be disqualified. The great St. Paul telling us that he himself has to be careful that he might be disqualified. And he really sums everything up in this final passage, 1 Corinthians chapter 10, verse 12, when he says, therefore, let anyone who thinks that he is standing secure be careful lest he fall. Those are wise words indeed for all Christians to remember that, yes, we have a moral assurance of salvation from Christ, but we don't have an absolute assurance of salvation. That's why we are doing what St. Paul said, working out our salvation in fear and trembling, trusting in the grace of Christ, trusting in him alone. I'm Patrick Madrid, author of the book, Where Is That in the Bible?
1: When I begin my prayer time, I always enter into it with the expectation that God wants to teach me something. And it has to start with my willingness to share my heart with God, not just say words at him. So whether I'm using more formal prayers or a more conversational style of prayer, I have to bring my heart and my life and my real self to God. And by having that dialogue, we're able to enter into a deeper relationship, and he's able to show me how to use all the events of my life to draw closer to him.
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3: 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Almighty God and Father, we thank you for the dignity you have given to all human life, even when it is marred by disease. 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Through Christ our Lord. Amen.
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7: Good evening and welcome to The Journey Home. I'm Marcus Grodi, your host for this program. Once again, we have this opportunity to relax and sit back and listen to how the Holy Spirit has touched someone. And often my guests come short distances. Often they come from a belief in Jesus as a non-Catholic to belief in Jesus as a Catholic. And well, in some ways that's still a long journey, but for some it's not quite so long. But then I have my guests that come from no belief in God to all the way to the home, to the church. And that's what's happening tonight in our guest, Dr. Jennifer Frey. Welcome to the program.
8: Thanks, Jennifer, for having me.
7: Jennifer, it's good to have you here.
8: I'm really excited to be here.
7: And former atheist, associate professor of philosophy at the University of South Carolina. And I kind of heard through the works here that your other half is also a philosophy professor at the same school, right?
8: Yes, my husband is a philosopher.
7: Okay, well, that's good. That's good to have you here. And you also have a podcast called Sacred and Profane Love, right?
8: Yes, I do. It's a philosophy, theology, and literature podcast.
7: Okay, awesome.
8: So, yeah.
7: Well, maybe in the second half of the program, we can hear more about that.
8: Sure. All right?
7: Okay, good. Well, let's pause a bit, and I'll back off and invite you to start us on the journey, if you would.
8: Yeah, well, so I actually am from Ohio.
7: Okay.
8: Yeah, I'm from Cincinnati. Well, I'm actually just north of Cincinnati. I don't know how well you know the area, but I'm from

0: Hamilton, Ohio.
1: Oh, yes.
0: Yes. And my dad worked in one of the two main paper mills in Hamilton, Champion Paper, which, of course, no longer exists, along with the other paper mill and also probably every other manufacturing job in Hamilton is now gone. But growing up in the 80s, Hamilton was still a manufacturing town, so quite different from it is now. And, you know, we were just a very, I mean, I was a nun in the demographic sense, N-O-N-E, so yeah. No religion.
1: Parents, nothing?
0: No, my parents were, I'm not even sure if my parents were baptized. I was thinking about
1: really?
0: That on
1: wow.
0: the way here. I'm not sure, I should ask them. But no, my parents explicitly rejected Christianity. So, and for different reasons. So my mother grew up in dysfunctional poverty, and there was a lot of fundamentalist Christianity centered around that. So from my mother's perspective, Christianity was associated with ignorance, racism, and kind of like a hillbilly way of thinking about things that she desperately wanted to move away from. So my mom left the house when she was 16 and got married because she wanted to get away from that. And she married my father, who at the time was a radio DJ in Hamilton. And my dad just grew up kind of nominally Methodist. So, you know, whatever kind of waspy cultural inheritance that would have given him. My dad's dad was an Italian immigrant. And so my great-grandfather, Guido Bulio, would have been Catholic, would have been baptized Catholic. In fact, I know the church that he would have been baptized in Italy. But when he came to the U.S., he was one of the Catholics who ended up in the coal mines in West Virginia. And I think he just lost the faith, lost the practice of the faith. There probably weren't that many Catholics around. But I also think that was a very hard scrabble kind of life. And yeah, so my dad had like a funny Italian name, but he really had no Italian heritage, either religiously or otherwise. So he grew up nominally Methodist. And I think like a lot of boomers, he was extremely suspicious of authority. And so any kind of organized religion where they're telling you what to believe and what to do was kind of antithetical to the zeitgeist. So he very much rejected organized religion. I also think, you know, remember, like, this is when I'm a kid, it's the 80s. I think he had a very strong association between organized religion and political conservatism. And he was a union guy. You know, he was a union guy, a blue collar worker. And so I think that was part of it too. He saw it as against his politics.
1: So with no two parents that seemed to me not only didn't say anything, but maybe had a negative view of faith, and here you are in philosophy.
0: Yes.
1: Did your parents have a philosophy of life that you picked up young? How did they, if there's no God, do they have a philosophy of life that they would convey to you?
0: Yeah, that's such an interesting question. I mean, they had a political vision, which was definitely communicated to me at a very early age, and that was pretty liberal, although it was a different kind now, right? So it's not the kind of political progressivism that we see now. Yeah. It was a just sort of good old-fashioned kind of moral relativism, maybe just an old-fashioned liberalism that would take it that, you know, it's the responsibility of government to take care of people and meet their needs. We need strong unions. We need strong public education, a kind of FDR sort of democratic vision. I think they were very strongly tied to. And so that was communicated to me very early. Politics was very important in my family. And of course, we were very much against the grain because this is Reaganism. And everybody, you know, the social world was very different from my household because the social world where I grew up was very religious, very evangelical, and also very invested in Reaganism. And then in my home,

0: There's no religion, and Ronald Reagan is not someone that I was meant to admire. So it was interesting growing up. I knew that we were different in a lot of respects. But my parents, it was like a loving home, loving supportive home. Just there was no God. And it was also, I mean, it's true that my parents had a somewhat negative view of religion based on their personal experience, but they were very tolerant people. And I think that was part of their political vision. They really thought that tolerance and civility were very important. So they would always say to me, like, we don't do that, we don't believe in that, but it's really important to other people, and you need to respect them.
1: The golden rule is not just a Christian thing.
0: Right.
1: It's our conscience.
0: Right.
1: I mean, if you want to live together as a group of people, whether you believe in God or not, it comes down to you do unto others as you would have them do unto you. And there's a,
0: Right.
1: you know, that's kind of the way you live together.
0: Right. And there were aspects of the Christian vision of morality that my parents were invested in. For example, unconditional love and forgiveness, care for the poor. This kind of post-Christian secular philosophy that has a lot of Christian elements in it. So there was a lot of post-Christian secular politics, but no Christ. That's how I would think about it now.
1: All right. Our guest is Dr. Jennifer Frey. How long did this last? I mean, was this into high school? So.
0: Well, so in high school, I became a more serious atheist, right? So I would say growing up, it just was like, we don't practice a religion, we don't talk about God. But that you could kind of describe as agnostic or indifferentism is maybe a way of characterizing it. But in high school, I started to actually think about whether or not I believed in God, and I decided I definitely did not. So in high school, if somebody had asked me, I would just say, like, I'm an atheist. And it wasn't like a huge part of my identity. I wasn't like a new atheist. And I definitely wasn't a bully about it, but I was an atheist, a pretty committed atheist, and I was trying to think through what that meant for me.
1: Because in a, as you said, in a culture in that part of Ohio where a majority of the people around you might have been at least nominal Christian, if not evangelical Christian,
0: Right, they were.
1: were you a bit ostracized at all in the midst of that because of your anti?
0: No, I mean, the funny thing is, when I reflect back on this experience, there really were almost no social consequences of being an atheist.

0: there really were no major social consequences. I mean, every once in a while, there would be an awkward conversation with parents. But as a teenager, you don't really care, right, what the grown-ups think so much. It's more about your social sphere. So, no. And I would also say that even though it's true demographically that the majority of people around me were evangelical, I would say that they were examples of what sociologists call moral therapeutic deism, mm-hmm. right? So this kind of Christianity as self-help, you know, yeah. where it doesn't demand anything of you. It doesn't even demand that you go to church, but it's like Jesus is my best friend and he's always there for me no matter what I do. It's that kind of thing. And I frankly could not take that seriously. I was like, that's not serious. I mean,
1: were you at that time that you'd moved into a serious atheism, making the direct connects in terms of, well, there is no God and there is no purpose, you know, that kind of, there's no beginning, there's no end. I remember reading not long ago the statement of an old man just before he died, and he said, I don't know where we came from, I don't know where we're going. All I know is when I die, I'm just going to become fertilizer to replenish the earth for the bad I've done to her. You know, I mean, were you making those direct connects?
0: No, I never believed that. I always had a very strong sense of morality, so right and wrong. And I believed that, and that was actually one of the things that really turned me off about Christians, is that it didn't seem to matter to them whether or not they did really bad things. They were saved. And I just thought, that's crazy. I mean, if you murder someone, you've wronged them, and you're guilty. And that should have bear a kind of significance. Mm. So I thought it was preposterous that hell would be filled with people like me just because I hadn't been saved. And it would, you know, like there would be all these murders in heaven. So I just thought, well, this just fundamentally makes no sense.
1: That's fascinating.
0: So I didn't think, because there's no God, I can do whatever I want. Yeah. I would say that the most important value to me at that age was something like integrity, something like personal integrity. Like, you have to live in accordance with what you believe, and you have to be faithful to whatever your vision is. And I thought there were strong moral constraints, especially constraints of justice. My parents did have a strong sense of social justice that was instilled in me.
1: I remember asking an atheist in the 16th century, which figure would that person admire? I was trying to get him, the reformers, and he said, Thomas More. Mm-hmm. I said, why Thomas More? Because he was willing to die for conscience.
0: Yeah. Mm-hmm.
1: He was willing to die for conscience.
0: Yeah.
1: That's that integrity you're talking about.
0: Yeah.
1: But it's also fascinating to think about an audience. I think this is important to pick up on. It's not just you were an atheist versus Christianity. You were atheist in the context of a specific thread of Christianity.
0: Yeah.
1: That had this idea that once saved, always saved, I therefore can kind of live my life. Well, that was shaping your atheism. I'm not going to be that. If that's Christianity, I want nothing to do with that.
0: That's right.
1: I mean, that in itself is, I think, fascinating, if we have more time to explore on that. So there you are in high school, a flaming atheist.
0: Yeah. Well, I don't know. I don't know how flaming I was.
1: Evangelicals were sure you were flaming.
0: Yeah. Well,
1: they assumed you were heading.
0: Yeah. I mean, I was pretty committed, and I wanted to be, by the end of high school, I wanted to be an intellectually serious person. It took me a little while to get there, but once I was there, I stayed there. And so I wanted things to make sense, and I had a really strong appetite for knowledge, you know, and that also kind of set me apart from a lot of other people in high school. I wanted to understand things, and I think part of that was because I was an atheist. You know, everybody else kind of had a story that was given to them, and I didn't have a story. And by the time I really started thinking about things, I realized there's a lot that I don't understand on some very general level, which of course led me into philosophy pretty.
1: All right.
0: Yeah. So, I mean, when I got to college, I was really disappointed because, I don't know, I at least, for whatever reason, had this idea of college as a very serious thing. And I

0: got there and it was just like high school in so many ways. And I was done with high school. I was done with high school when I was still in high school. And I really wanted to learn. And so what happened was I kind of fell in with the graduate students. I couldn't really connect with other undergrads who were still just interested in going to parties and and all this kind of stuff. I had no, and I did all that in high school. I'm like, I've done all that. I'm ready to do something else now. And they were not ready. So I started hanging out with a lot of graduate students, particularly philosophy graduate students. And I just had this voracious appetite for what I didn't know at the time, but, you know, now I can articulate and say I had a voracious appetite for philosophical knowledge, you know, the kind that Newman speaks about in The Idea of the University. And yeah, I just spent all this time in study. And one thing that really changed for me was that my first philosophy professor was very religious. So it was a really interesting, at the time I saw it as a contradiction, but he was simultaneously the smartest, most sophisticated person that I had ever met. You know, his degrees were from Balliol College, Oxford and Harvard, and you know, he was British. Just this incredible intellectual and social pedigree. But he was also the most religious person I'd ever met. He was an Orthodox Jew. So he kept the Sabbath. He kept kosher. He set aside time to be holy, to be set apart. And I couldn't understand how these two things had converged, right? I was just like, and so I remember, you know, asking him, because we eventually became very close friends. But I remember going to him and being like, so like this Jewish thing, you know, that's like cultural. That's because like the Holocaust, like, you know, like it's really important to you now to have this cultural thing. And he was like, well, I believe in God. You know, like it's not just, I mean, yes, there is a cultural element to it, but I believe in God. And this was, I don't know. I mean, this sort of like opened up space for me to see that you can't be religious and intellectually serious, which is something that I honestly thought was impossible. And then
1: did he engage you in any of the arguments for God at that point, or was it just the fact that he's a philosopher?
0: Just the fact.
1: And he believes in God.
0: Just the fact. I mean, I was so, it's really hard for me to overstate how impressed I was with my philosophy professor. And just how alien the whole thing was to me. Huh. And so it opened up a certain conceptual space for me that, like, this is a path. And then once you notice something, you can't unnotice it, right? And so then I start to see that there's actually more than one intellectually serious religious person in the world. There are, in fact, many. But another game changer for me was, so my first philosophy class was existentialism, and we did read Kierkegaard, by the way, which was fantastic. I love Kierkegaard, but a lot of the existentialist philosophy really made no sense to me. Like, I was like, this is not right. You know, this kind of solipsistic, self-determinative idea of the human person is entirely self-created. I'm like, I don't think this is right. You know, this doesn't feel true to experience. There seems like something really off about it, and I couldn't articulate it. But my next class was medieval philosophy, which is a complete 180. You know, it's the exact opposite. And we're reading Boethius, and we're reading Anselm, and we're reading Aquinas. And, you know, I mean, what happened is, you know, I was 18 and I absolutely fell in love with Thomas Aquinas. I just was like, this makes sense. You know, this makes sense on a metaphysical level. This makes sense to me. This makes sense to me morally, you know, the concept of natural law and the role that conscience plays in natural law, and the idea that just in living according to the principles of our own nature, we participate in the divine law. And so it's not this kind of brute voluntarism. It's not, right? It is like in fulfilling my nature is the kind of thing that I am obeying God's law. That was a completely new way of thinking, right? And it made sense to me. I was like, well, that makes sense. Now, I still didn't believe.

0: and God.
1: Yeah, so, I was going to say you're making a comparison between what's in here,
0: right,
1: to this divine, as opposed to what's in here is the collective thinking of ages,
0: right,
1: as a horizontal thing. All of a sudden, you've got the vertical thing here that you don't have a place for that.
0: That's right. That's right. And so there was this immediate contrast between the existentialist conception of freedom and then the Christian conception of freedom. I didn't mention Augustine, but we read Augustine's De Libero Arbitrio, which is his little treatise on free choice. And I was like, no, that's a conception of freedom that makes sense of me. That seems much, much better than what I had been studying the previous semester. And so I became really sort of obsessed with this question about whether or not you could rationally assent to the proposition that God exists. And what would that mean? What sort of proposition is that? And I sort of fell off a cliff, really, like studying this stuff. I pretty much lived in the library insofar as I could. And eventually what happened was I decided that you could rationally assent to the proposition that God existed. But there was a big gap between that and Christianity, because Christianity has the doctrine of the Trinity, which is complicated.
1: Well, yeah. So your little step was into agnosticism? I mean, you were going, or just deism. In other words, there's a God.
0: Yeah. Well, I mean, I wouldn't have said I was a deist, but because there's a lot of baggage that comes with that. Right. And there are a lot more commitments that come with that besides believing in God. But I was beginning to take classical theism very seriously, right? As an intellectual position that deserved respect and investigation, right? That it could be true, which is a big leap, right? Well, because I realized, like, I was actually a very terrible atheist. You know, a good atheist understands what she rejects. And I was not a good atheist because I didn't really understand what I was rejecting. I mean, what I was rejecting was a social cultural phenomenon that I grew up with, right? Which is, I think, what a lot of atheists are rejecting, is a kind of social practice that they don't fit into and don't want to fit into. But when you actually start to look at what classical theism says, right? It's something much more sophisticated. And yeah, so what happened at that point was I made a very serious, long study of the patristics. And that was really a kind of autodidactic sort of thing. I mean, I was just reading it. Simultaneously, I was learning Latin. And because I wanted to be able to read this stuff in the original.
1: So you're reading the Christian patristics.
0: Yeah.
1: As opposed to Latin, Greek philosophies. And I mean, that was also happening probably. Was
0: well, I'm still doing that because I'm a philosophy major. Right. So I'm still reading Plato and Aristotle. And Cicero was really huge for me as an undergrad. I absolutely adored Cicero. But yeah, I'm reading the Anti-Nicene Fathers and the Post-Nicene Fathers and the Nicene Fathers.
1: Yeah.
0: And that was, once you read those guys, there's no question about whether or not you're going to be a Protestant. It's just, am I going to be Catholic or Orthodox?
1: Yeah.
0: Or not.
1: Well, I mean, we're still at the, as I'm hearing your journey, you're starting to be awake to this, the reality of a vertical, you know, that there's a God up there. And it seems that before you get into the battle of whether you're Catholic or Orthodox, and as Newman says, you have, you become deep in history, that Protestant thing just doesn't
0: there's
1: nothing there in there. But it seems to me that before you even get to the Catholic and Orthodox thing, and maybe we'll take a break now before, is this issue of creator-creature.
0: Yes. Yes.
1: I mean, that's a big deal.
0: Yes.
1: And not just God, but all of a sudden there's a connected creator-creature.
0: Yes.
1: And to me, that had to predate whether you were Orthodox or Catholic or not in your thinking.
0: Yeah. So that's, okay, so that's a really interesting way of framing it. I mean, I think that at this point in my intellectual development, I wasn't as impressed by that as I should have been.

0: that was something that I came to be impressed with later on when I had more time to very seriously study Aquinas in particular, yeah. Right? I mean, so I agree with that now. I'm not sure looking back at my 18-year-old self that that's the way that I was thinking about it.
1: But, because the reason I thought about that was when you think about the patristics and Augustine and all that, that issue of even Irenaeus, you know, creator and creature was such a big issue for their making that transition from the Greek philosophies into Christianity.
0: It seemed
1: that was such a big deal. So you were encountering that the whole time.
0: So that is a huge difference. I think for me at the time, I was trying to figure out how you could rationally ascend to the Trinity.
1: Okay.
0: Like that's what and the reason I went back to them is they were the ones figuring this out in the beginning, you know? And so that's the lens through which I was reading it.
1: Okay.
0: Yeah.
1: You're struck with that number one foundational mystery of Christianity.
0: I was.
1: Is the Trinity.
0: And I think part of that is because I had a lot of Jewish friends. Mm-hmm. A lot of Jewish intellectual friends who were like, you know, that Trinity stuff, it doesn't work. So I had to take that seriously, right? Does it work?
1: There's one God and Jesus is God.
0: Right.
1: How do I put those two together?
0: That's right.
1: How do you put those two together?
0: Yeah.
1: So, all right, let's pause there.
0: Okay.
1: Okay, and we'll come back in a moment. And I do want to remind the audience, if you go to chnetwork.org, that's the website for the Coming Home Network International. 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
3: 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He died in 373.
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1: Welcome back to The Journey Home. I'm your host, Marcus Grodi, and our guest is Dr. Jennifer Frey. And I rudely interrupted her in the middle of your journey. But during the break, you mentioned a couple things that had also been important during this time that you thought would be good to bring up.
0: Yeah, well, I mean, so I haven't talked about the Bible
1: at all. There's so much, right?
0: It's all been theology and philosophy, which makes sense because that's where I started. But eventually, as I was taking Orthodox Christianity in the big O sense, you know, I was like, obviously, I need to go back and really read the Bible with fresh eyes. I had read bits of the Bible in high school.
1: Your philosophy professor, who was an Orthodox Jew, hadn't encouraged you to at least look in the Old Testament?
0: No.
1: No, okay.
0: No. Honestly, my original interest in the Bible came from my interest in art and literature. So I realized in high school that biblical ignorance and aesthetic appreciation of the Western tradition were not compatible. And actually, the person that made me realize this the most was James Baldwin. You just cannot appreciate James Baldwin as a writer unless you know the Bible.

0: It's so biblically infused. And I loved him as a writer. I just thought he was incredible. And so I had kind of started to read the Bible a little bit in high school, but not in a serious way, and certainly not in the way that I began to read it in college. And at any rate, you know, reading the Bible kind of brought home to me, one, my attraction to Christ and the teachings of Christ, but also that reading the Bible poses a really stark question. You know, is Christ who he says he is? Because if he's not, I think it's pretty difficult to admire him. If he's not who he says he is, then he looks like a crazy cult leader and a liar and someone who is manipulating people in pretty problematic ways. So,
1: yeah, if anybody says, I want you to drop everything, give everything away and follow me.
0: Yeah. He also says he's the son of God, yeah. The son of man. He says all of this stuff that if he's not who he says he is, he's a megalomaniacal crazy person.
1: Yeah.
0: And so I realized that my attraction to Christ was to Christ, right? If he's not the Messiah, then this attraction, there's something really, something really weird about it. So that obviously had a huge impact for me. So I went to talk to the local Catholic priest. So I'm in Southern Indiana. So I'm in Indiana University in Bloomington, Indiana. There are really not very many Catholics there.
1: Well, at this point, no, one other question though, before we get is, okay, you've decided not Protestantism. You said that earlier. And you've accepted the reality of, okay, and then you like this Christ figure.
0: Yeah.
1: Have you had any connection with them yet?
0: Have I prayed?
1: Have you prayed?
0: No. No. I mean, here's the thing that I think is difficult for people to understand is when you grow up the way that so prayer is a habit, right? It's a habit of mind and heart and feeling. Yeah. And I did not have this habit, right? And for me, praying was like weird and it felt really inauthentic. And so that was a huge, one, I didn't know how to pray, right? I mean, and any attempt that I made, it just felt silly. So anyway, so I went to talk to this Catholic priest and he did not know what to do with me. You know, he just was like, I mean, I was just like, oh, and Augustine and Irenaeus and Aquinas. And he's just like, and so finally he's like, have you been to Mass? And I'm like, no. And he's like, I think you should go. I think you should actually like go to a Mass. You know? And he's like, because that's our principal form of prayer. And I just think you should see that. He's like, you should not take communion. And I'm like, well, I know that. And he's like, okay. So I went to Mass, you know, and it was an interesting experience because on the one hand, I was incredibly drawn to the Mass because I understood intellectually what was happening. But on the other hand, I was like kind of repulsed because I thought nobody here seems to believe any of this because look at how they're acting. Like this is all just meaningless to them because like nobody was reverent. Nobody seemed to care. You know, the confessional in this church was like converted to a coat closet. Like it was just clear that, you know, there was a big disconnect between the teaching and the practice. Also, the church was like incredibly ugly. I mean, just so ugly.
1: Was this one of these newer churches?
0: Oh, yeah.
1: Yeah, okay.
0: Yeah.
1: All right. Okay.
0: And the music was ugly. It just, I was kind of like, huh, this isn't like a Gothic cathedral. I don't have this sense of transcendence, you know, like I know intellectually what's supposed to be happening, but it doesn't really seem to fit the reality of any of it. And so
1: it's interesting to think of why in your journey, that's the one that God brought you to first. You know what I mean?
0: He did not bring me to Notre Dame in Paris. He brought me to this little ugly church. And I mean, it's interesting to think back about that because, you know, the other big obstacle for me in becoming Catholic, I mean, there were so many obstacles. One is I knew it was going to be a huge problem for my family, and it was. But two, it was so uncool Like, it was so uncool. It was the most dramatically uncool thing that I could possibly do, especially amongst

0: my circle of friends, you know, who are intellectuals, you know, it's like, what are you doing? And I couldn't like take them into the church and be like, but see how beautiful it is, because it wasn't. I couldn't take them to the mass and be like, see, isn't this transcendent? Because it wasn't really. And so it was a huge stumbling block for me. And I still wasn't praying, like I said. But then I finally got around to reading Augustine's Confessions. And that book, I mean, basically when I put that book down, I knew that I had to get baptized. But also in the middle of that book, I, you know, prayed for the first time in my life. And it was like weird and sublime at the same time. I don't really know how to describe it. But I felt called. I felt called to be baptized. And I had never had that feeling before. I wasn't terrifically excited about it, to be honest. I was very ambivalent about it. But I knew that when something like that happens to you, you can't just ignore it. And so I did get baptized about a year later. I went through RCIA, which was very difficult for me because I knew way more than the people teaching RCIA, and that created some tensions because like they would say something and I'd be like, that's not true.
1: I mean, in terms of even you had come to know the theology?
0: Oh, yeah.
1: Yeah, okay.
0: Well, the RCIA program, it was so watered down. And I was looking for something robust. I mean, I was like, if I'm going to change my life, it's not going to be for some watered down, you know, but like this weak sauce, watered down, everything's fine. I'm like, everything's not fine. That's why I'm here, you know? And so RCIA was a stumbling block for me. But I was committed, you know, I had had this experience. I was committed. I got through it and I was baptized. But, you know, my conversion story wasn't sort of like, oh, there was this one moment and all the scales fell from my eyes and, you know, now I'm a zealot or something. I mean, one of the things that I really appreciated about St. Augustine is that he gives you a way of thinking about conversion as an ongoing drama throughout your life. Because at every moment in your life, you're either conversio, you're either turned towards God or you are turned away from Him. And so I knew that to start that, like I had to get baptized. I was never baptized. And by that point, I knew that I wanted to be baptized a Roman Catholic. That I didn't want to be Orthodox.
1: So you had made that decision previously?
0: I did. I had made that decision through studying a lot of theology, but also meeting with, going to an Orthodox service, meeting Orthodox people. And I, you know, the ways that they tried to sell Orthodox Christianity on me were the things that pushed me into Catholicism. One, it's, you know, you have to pick a national church. I don't like the idea of national churches. I think Christianity really is Catholic. It's universal. But also, there is a kind of anti-intellectual strand within Orthodox theology, you know. So one of the things that they'll tell you about the West is that it's too rationalistic, and that St. Augustine had the wrong view about original sin. And I was just like, I love St. Augustine and I'm a philosopher, so this is not this is not drawing me in at all. But also I knew that we had Catholic heritage, you know, I'm part Italian. And so, I knew the church where everyone in my family had been baptized going back just a few generations. And so there was a, you know, a family thing as well. So I was baptized Catholic, but I think for me that was really like just the beginning of something, you know, that I only vaguely understood at the time, but felt called to do in a really strong way.
1: I almost feel, looking back, that the reason the Lord may have had your first experience of Mass be

0: in this not quite so appealing environment.
1: Yeah.
0: So that that wasn't a distraction.
1: Yeah.
0: You know, the if it had maybe been the most beautiful, that might have been a distraction from you cutting through that to say, oh, wait a second, what is this really all about?
1: Yeah, I mean, I think that's pretty insightful because, I've been Catholic almost all of my adult life at this point. Hmm. I've been Catholic longer than I've been not Catholic at this point. And of course, I know a lot of converts who have lost the faith. And a lot of those converts who have lost the faith were, they became Catholic in this incredible Catholic environment, right?
0: Yep.
1: And all of their friendships and their intellectual life, like it all made sense. And then at some point they moved away from that for whatever reason and they lost the faith. For me, it was the exact opposite. Yep. You know, I was like really on my own, just really trying to figure out if I was going to do this. And I was like, if I'm going to do this, like, I'm going to do this, you know?
0: Yeah.
1: And there were a ton of obstacles, but again, at the end of the day, I felt called and here I am and I'm still Catholic.
0: It's interesting you said it the way you did because there were a lot of, we think about the years of the Journey Home has been around 20, we've been doing this program for 24 years. We've been working the Coming Home Network now for going on 29 years. The church has changed a lot in 24, 29 years.
1: Yeah.
0: I mean, I don't mean the church has changed, but at least our Catholic environment has changed and so much has changed. And I'm thinking a lot of the converts that I knew 80s, 90s during a John Paul II church, that has changed.
1: Mm-hmm.
0: And a lot of those are the ones that have backed away.
1: Right.
0: And maybe they hung their hat on,
1: right,
0: on the wrong thing.
1: Yeah, they did.
0: And you didn't have that chance. The Lord said,
1: "Yeah,
0: start you from rock bottom."
1: That's right. Yeah. In a way, I'm grateful for that. To be forged in that particular crucible.
0: Something else that struck me as a parallel is you talked about that philosopher that you really admired.
1: Mm-hmm.
0: You knew him first as a philosopher.
1: Yes.
0: And then you realized, whoa, he believes in God.
1: Yeah.
0: That was your experience with Augustine.
1: Yeah.
0: I mean, in other words, it wasn't the confessions first.
1: Right.
0: And then the philosophy, it was him as a philosopher first.
1: That's right.
0: And then he believes in God.
1: I mean,
0: that's interesting the way the Lord seems to have worked with you a lot of times.
1: Yeah. I mean, Augustine is incredibly close to my heart because, when I first studied Augustine, it was really just in a philosophical context. But when you read the Confessions, it's the journey of a soul.
0: Yeah.
1: I mean, it's such a Augustine just really put his humanity out there in such a deep way. And that's why, I mean, to this day, it's hard for me to find someone who does not like that book if they've actually read it. Because he puts his humanity on the page. And that was so attractive to me because I read Augustine and I was like, that's me in some really deep sense. That's me, you know, and his struggles are my struggles, you know, and the only question is whether or not his solution is mine, is the solution, right? And so I think it's so interesting that it was really in reading that text that I felt called to be baptized. And of course, I had read tons of philosophy and theology and not felt that way at all. I felt curious. I felt drawn in. But it was a guy, something about that book.
0: You can't turn on the evening news if you're unfortunate to do that. To turn on the evening news.

0: Philosophy time too.
1: Oh, well, I think it is. Yeah.
0: Talk about the importance of a good philosophy.
1: I mean, yeah, philosophy has definitely fallen on hard times because even in the academy, it's not valued anymore. And there are so many reasons for that. Part of it is that we are no longer invested in liberal education, real liberal education. Right. We have entered a period where of this kind of self-righteous certainty that is resistant to liberal education and liberal learning, and that I think is very toxic because both sides operate from a position of self-righteous certainty. Yeah. And unfortunately, you will find it in our universities. That, you know, there's only one way to think about a range of issues that are so personal and so vast and so complicated that really are the issues that are the stuff of philosophy. You know, what is race? What is racism? What is sex? What is gender? What is marriage? What is, what is good government? You know, increasingly, you're just not allowed to explore various aspects of this. And of course, that's the death of philosophy, because philosophy is rooted in the natural desire to know and understand things. And it presupposes that you're allowed to ask difficult questions. It is completely against the idea that this is the way to think. I mean, read Plato, read Socrates. That's not how it works. Now, philosophy is oriented towards truth, right? It's oriented towards wisdom, right? But how do you get there? The starting point is humility, not self-righteous certainty. So I feel culturally we've lost that. If we ever really had it in the United States, but we've definitely lost it now. And that's a huge problem because philosophy changed my life, right? I entered philosophy from a position of supposed certainty, and I very quickly realized I don't understand much at all, it turns out. And that's the position that philosophy puts you into relatively quickly if you're doing it correctly. You realize like, oh my gosh, I don't know. And so if you operate from that space of humility, it's actually very good. And it's not, I think a lot of Christians think wrongly that that's opposed to the faith. And that's because they have the incorrect understanding of the relationship between faith and reason. And the church, the Catholic Church, I think has the right understanding of that.
0: It seemed to me, as I look back on my own journey, that, and I don't mean this in any negative sense towards our separated brethren, but it seemed to me that from the Catholic perspective versus the Protestant perspective, the Catholic perspective is not to be afraid of the search for truth.
1: That's right. To embrace it because that natural desire for knowledge, its perfection, is in the beatific vision.
0: Yeah.
1: Right? So, of course, we must cultivate that through study. And so it's not surprising that the university is a product of medieval Catholicism. Which it is.
0: Yeah. But the modern universities have lost track of their heritage.
1: Well, I mean, they've pretty explicitly rejected it. Yep. Yeah. I wouldn't even say they've lost track.
0: Oh. All right. We have an email. Let's see if we can get this in. Allison from Missouri writes, I was raised Baptist, and I've heard more than one sermon saying we should stay away from the studying philosophy because of what St. Paul says in Colossians 2:8. Beware lest any man spoil you through philosophy and vain deceit. That's King James Version. Help me understand how studying philosophy can build a Christian's faith, because all I've ever heard about it is how studying philosophy is a way to lose your Christian faith.
1: Yeah, that's a great question. So thank you. I mean, I think we just look at the history of the church, right? And if you look at the history of the Western tradition, right, we have two streams.

0: streams that start to form a single river. So you have the Socratic tradition of Athens and you have the prophetic biblical tradition, right? And they converge, right, at a very particular point early on. And Christian theology was always born out of the interaction. So we talked about in the break, St. Justin Martyr. I mean, is one of the earliest patristics, right? I mean, he's talking to the emperor about Plato and about how Platonism and Christianity are compatible. So it was always there from the beginning in our tradition. And I think that, you know, there is a difference between good and bad philosophy, just as much as there is a difference between good and bad theology. And I think that there are bad ways of doing philosophy and approaching philosophy that you might find in a university, I'm not going to lie, that would be deleterious to the faith. But there is good philosophy and good ways of doing philosophy that are grounded in the classical texts of philosophy that are quite helpful because they force you, or rather they encourage you, I would say, to think about ultimate questions of metaphysics and value. And if you understand the relationship between faith and reason properly, then you will know that nothing reason teaches you will be contradicted by your faith, right? Faith is a higher kind of revealed knowledge, right? It's God revealing himself to us. But what we can know through reason, right, isn't going to contradict that. And so if you run into problems at the level of reason, right, you know that you need to work through those in light of your faith. And of course, they're exemplars of doing this. You know, the long tradition of Catholic philosophers, you know, presents us an exemplar, right, to imitate and to look to, right, for how to have an integrated life of faith and reason. But it's incredibly important for your faith because we live in a culture that not only can you not take for granted, right, what Christianity teaches, but we live in a culture that is absolutely opposed to it. And so if you cannot argue with people on the level of philosophy and reason, you've got nowhere to go because they do not see the Bible as a source of knowledge. So if all you can do is quote the Bible, game is over.
1: Yeah, it seems that that was one of the desires of Justin Martyr in the early patristics, is that here you have this Jewish tradition bringing with them a Bible.
0: That's right.
1: And then the Gentiles are saying, well, what do we have? Did God never speak to us at all? And then for them saying, well, wait a second.
0: They have the sages.
1: We do have a heritage.
0: Mm-hmm.
1: We do have a heritage. And so that's why, you know, looking at Aristotle and Plato.
0: Mm-hmm.
1: But then at some point you realize, well, does that mean we just accept everything they pass along, or do we have to sift through that to see,
0: right,
1: see what the baggage was? And so
0: right,
1: that was Augustine and Aquinas,
0: well,
1: sifting
0: course,
1: through that.
0: And the pagans have religion. They do have religion.
1: Yep. Yep.
0: Yeah. And their religion also centrally involves the concept of sacrifice.
1: We've got a minute left, Dr. Frey. We didn't have a lot. Talk a bit of, really quickly about your website. Is somebody connected on your YouTube channel?
0: Yeah, so I don't have a YouTube channel. Sorry to disappoint. I have a podcast. Called Sacred and Profane Love. It's a philosophy, theology, and literature podcast. Sort of the conceit is that part of what it means to live well is to read well and study well. So we have conversations on my podcast that try to model intellectual friendship, intellectual joy, right? The life of the mind. Huh. For anyone. So if you want to join in with that conversation, you can download the podcast anywhere. You would download any podcast. It's on all the platforms, but it's hosted at thevirtueblog.com, which was a blog that predated the podcast, but then just sort of absorbed it. So, yeah.
1: All right, Dr. Jennifer. Thank you very much.
0: Yeah, absolutely.
1: For joining us on the program. And
0: thanks for having me.
1: And all of you, thank you once again for joining us on The Journey Home. I do pray that Dr. Frey's journey is an encouragement to you. God bless you. See you next week.
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2: Our friends in Britain may have crossed a very dangerous line. In what's being described as a demographic turning point, they are projected to have more deaths than births in 2026. Unfortunately, experts anticipate this trend will continue throughout the decade, potentially forcing Britain into a population decline by 2050. Britain is not alone in this struggle. As we've documented, around the world, countless nations are facing a similar problem. Not enough children are being born to replace the current population, all while many of these nations are actively aborting hundreds of thousands, if not millions, of innocent children. These children are the world's most valuable resources, not the sources of our problems. The most logical first step in reversing this issue is to end abortion.
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3: The Call, a call from God. 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
4: When I was 16, I remember a very good friend of mine. He always wanted to be a priest. He used to wear this cross, and everyone said, he's going to be a priest. I was the most unlikely contestant. I was into everything that he wasn't. Somehow we came together. But I remember, why on earth would you want to be a priest? There was nothing in my life that was pointing towards the priesthood. I didn't really know priests. I wasn't praying. I wasn't going to church. I didn't understand my faith. When I was about 17, I rewrote the creed, because I took out sections that I didn't like. And I thought, no, we've got to jazz it up a little bit. No one's going to buy this, because I was like into sales or something. We've got to make it more marketable. My friend, that friend Jared, when I was 16, the guy who was going to become a priest, he ended up killing himself. He took his own life, and I became a priest. If I weren't a priest, I'd be like a fish out of water, because to be a priest is, it completes who I am. I was made for this. Although marriage is a beautiful gift, and I have great respect and reverence for those who are about to be married. However, to be a priest is something extraordinary. And every day I have to get down on my knees and say, Lord, I don't know why you chose me. I've got a bit of an idea, because they'll know it's you working, not me. But all I pray for now is for the gift to be faithful. I don't want in any way to bring discredit to the Lord. So I ask him, Lord, make me a faithful priest.
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6: Ever wonder how we should pray? I'd like to offer just one. Don't make prayer your work, make work your prayer. In other words, one's faithfulness to their daily duties of state and life and vocation, while at home and at their place of employment, can be offered as a pleasing sacrifice to God when done lovingly, faithfully, and well. It all boils down to the virtue of diligence, doesn't it? Do what you're supposed to do, when you're supposed to do it, in the way it's supposed to be done.
7: This is Father Will Stratton. We pray so that we may come to know God. But I think even more importantly, we pray so that he may come to know us. In the name of the Father, and of the Son, and of the Holy Spirit, amen. Heavenly Father, you have created all things, all people, in your likeness, in your image. We pray for an end of abortion. We pray for a respect of all human life, from conception to natural death. Continue to pray for a conversion of their hearts back to you. Ask, Lord, that they may see and encounter you also in their brothers and sisters. We pray for a respect of human life from conception to natural death, that all people may see and encounter Christ and recognize the goodness and the gift of life. Lord, may you convert the hearts of those who agree with abortion, and may you bring it to an end. We ask this through Christ our Lord. In the name of the Father, and of the Son, and of the Holy Spirit, amen.
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An hour of prayer and reflection with the Chaplet of Divine Mercy, Sister Anne Shields, and the Rosary on EWTN, Catholic Talk Radio for Britain and Ireland.

In the name of the Father, and of the Son, and of the Holy Spirit. Amen. Our Father, who art in heaven, hallowed be thy name. Thy kingdom come, thy will be done on earth as it is in heaven. Give us this day our daily bread, and forgive us our trespasses, as we forgive those who trespass against us. And lead us not into temptation, but deliver us from evil. Hail Mary, full of grace, the Lord is with thee. Blessed art thou among women, and blessed is the fruit of thy womb, Jesus. Holy Mary, Mother of God, pray for us sinners now and at the hour of our death. Amen. I believe in God, the Father Almighty, creator of heaven and earth, and in Jesus Christ, his only Son, our Lord, who was conceived by the Holy Spirit, born of the Virgin Mary, suffered under Pontius Pilate, was crucified, died, and was buried. He descended into hell. On the third day he rose again from the dead. He ascended into heaven and is seated at the right hand of God the Father Almighty. From there he will come to judge the living and the dead. I believe in the Holy Spirit, the Holy Catholic Church, the communion of saints, the forgiveness of sins, the resurrection of the body, and life everlasting. Eternal Father, I offer you the body and blood, soul and divinity of your dearly beloved Son, our Lord Jesus Christ, in atonement for our sins and those of the whole world. For the sake of his sorrowful passion, have mercy on us and on the whole world. For the sake of his sorrowful passion, have mercy on us and on the whole world. For the sake of his sorrowful passion, have mercy on us and on the whole world. For the sake of his sorrowful passion, have mercy on us and on the whole world. For the sake of his sorrowful passion, have mercy on us and on the whole world. For the sake of his sorrowful passion, have mercy on us and on the whole world. For the sake of his sorrowful passion, have mercy on us and on the whole world. For the sake of his sorrowful passion, have mercy on us and on the whole world. For the sake of his sorrowful passion, have mercy on us and on the whole world. For the sake of his sorrowful passion, have mercy on us and on the whole world. Eternal Father, I offer you the body and blood, soul and divinity of your dearly beloved Son, our Lord Jesus Christ, in atonement for our sins and those of the whole world. For the sake of his sorrowful passion, have mercy on us and on the whole world. For the sake of his sorrowful passion, have mercy on us and on the whole world. For the sake of his sorrowful passion, have mercy on us and on the whole world. For the sake of his sorrowful passion, have mercy on us and on the whole world. For the sake of his sorrowful passion, have mercy on us and on the whole world. For the sake of his sorrowful passion, have mercy on us and on the whole world. For the sake of his sorrowful passion, have mercy on us and on the whole world. For the sake of his sorrowful passion, have mercy on us and on the whole world. For the sake of his sorrowful passion, have mercy on us and on the whole world. For the sake of his sorrowful passion, have mercy on us and on the whole world. Eternal Father, I offer you the body and blood, soul and divinity of your dearly beloved Son, our Lord Jesus Christ, in atonement for our sins and those of the whole world. For the sake of his sorrowful passion, have mercy on us and on the whole world. For the sake of his sorrowful passion, have mercy on us and on the whole world. For the sake of his sorrowful passion, have mercy on us.

0: and on the whole world. For the sake of his sorrowful passion, have mercy on us and on the whole world. For the sake of his sorrowful passion, have mercy on us and on the whole world. For the sake of his sorrowful passion, have mercy on us and on the whole world. For the sake of his sorrowful passion, have mercy on us and on the whole world. For the sake of his sorrowful passion, have mercy on us and on the whole world. For the sake of his sorrowful passion, have mercy on us and on the whole world. For the sake of his sorrowful passion, have mercy on us and on the whole world. Eternal Father, I offer you the body and blood, soul and divinity of your dearly beloved Son, our Lord Jesus Christ, in atonement for our sins and those of the whole world. For the sake of his sorrowful passion, have mercy on us and on the whole world. For the sake of his sorrowful passion, have mercy on us and on the whole world. For the sake of his sorrowful passion, have mercy on us and on the whole world. For the sake of his sorrowful passion, have mercy on us and on the whole world. For the sake of his sorrowful passion, have mercy on us and on the whole world. For the sake of his sorrowful passion, have mercy on us and on the whole world. For the sake of his sorrowful passion, have mercy on us and on the whole world. For the sake of his sorrowful passion, have mercy on us and on the whole world. For the sake of his sorrowful passion, have mercy on us and on the whole world. For the sake of his sorrowful passion, have mercy on us and on the whole world. Eternal Father, I offer you the body and blood, soul and divinity of your dearly beloved Son, our Lord Jesus Christ, in atonement for our sins and those of the whole world. For the sake of his sorrowful passion, have mercy on us and on the whole world. For the sake of his sorrowful passion, have mercy on us and on the whole world. For the sake of his sorrowful passion, have mercy on us and on the whole world. For the sake of his sorrowful passion, have mercy on us and on the whole world. For the sake of his sorrowful passion, have mercy on us and on the whole world. For the sake of his sorrowful passion, have mercy on us and on the whole world. For the sake of his sorrowful passion, have mercy on us and on the whole world. For the sake of his sorrowful passion, have mercy on us and on the whole world. For the sake of his sorrowful passion, have mercy on us and on the whole world. For the sake of his sorrowful passion, have mercy on us and on the whole world. Holy God, Holy Mighty One, Holy Immortal One, have mercy on us and on the whole world. Holy God, Holy Mighty One, Holy Immortal One, have mercy on us and on the whole world. Holy God, Holy Mighty One, Holy Immortal One, have mercy on us and on the whole world.
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1: Cade Mila Fulcher, 100,000 welcomes here to St. Francis Xavier's Church in Dublin. This church has been a source of consolation and peace for many hundreds of thousands of peoples over the last 150 years. People have turned to the Sacred Heart, that source of consolation and peace, especially when their homes were troubled because of the problems of addiction to alcohol and drugs. So you're very welcome to join us. We'll go in to see the church.

Bernard McGuckie and a member of the community here at St. Francis Xavier Church. We are here in the Shrine of the Sacred Heart. And in this church, a movement started over 100 years ago. The aim of it was to help families that were in distress, misery and unhappiness because of the abuse of one of God's good gifts, wine, alcohol, something that we use in our sacrifices at Mass every day. Something profoundly good, but we also know that because something's good, that isn't all there is to be said about it. We know the heartbreak and sorrow that comes if wine is not used wisely. Well, it was in this church that Father James Cullen invited four women to join him in a campaign of prayer and fast on behalf of those suffering as a result of alcohol abuse. He asked the members to do three very simple things that even a child can understand. Firstly, to pray each day to the Sacred Heart of Jesus for people afflicted that they might get the grace to overcome their problem. Secondly, they freely gave up even the most innocent use of wine, not because of the price of it, nor for health reasons, nor in case they might make fools of themselves. No, it was as an expression of genuine love and concern for others. And as one of the great members of the Pioneers, the servant of God, Father John Sullivan, said one time, anything that denies self is an act of love. And thirdly, they wear the little emblem that you see me wearing, an emblem of the heart of Christ, to tell people that in the heart of Christ is to be found all the light, strength and grace needed to overcome any human problem, but especially those pathetic problems that come from addiction to alcohol, and in more recent times, to drugs. So that's what the Pioneers were set up to do here originally in Dublin. And that little association began with one priest and four women here in this church, has worked a moral miracle in many families in Ireland and more recently in the last 40 or 50 years in Africa, in the Irish diaspora around the world, but also now in other countries. That little group of four women and one priest, 20 years later and the last year of the First World War had grown to 200,000. So we want to throw out a line to any people that are suffering to let them know that you can do something. The first pioneers, by the way, were women. Father Cullen only wanted women in the movement. He said the men hadn't suffered enough. But he knew that if he had the women on his side, they would change things. So the first pioneers were mothers, sisters, daughters of men who were destroying themselves and their family through abuse of alcohol. And their prayers were answered in dramatic ways. Two of the most famous pioneers are Father John Sullivan, whose tomb is here beside me in this shrine, a convert to Catholicism, a man of great love for the sick and the poor, a wonder worker. His crucifix, the crucifix he held the day he died, is in circulation all the time. People feel that when they are blessed with it, it brings graces and strength. He prayed in this church, came very early in the morning, knelt on the steps before the church was opened. Everybody knew the precise seat he knelt in. And he died on Trinity Sunday, 1925, on his way to the nearby Dominican church. The following day in the newspaper, it said, unknown man dies in the street. Strange, unknown man. The first time he was mentioned was in a public document with the day he died as an unknown man. Within a very short time, his name was known around the world. For instance, in the United States, the Matt Talbot retreat movement has 40,000 members, people who are praying for the gift of sobriety through the intercession of Matt Talbot. Pope John Paul II had difficulty making out the Celtic script in the document I presented to him. It was the prayer written by Father Cullen as the legacy to his pioneers. When he wrote this prayer, and he wrote it spontaneously one night in Belfast, moved by the Holy Spirit, he asked himself, what are the highest reasons for which anyone can act in this world? The highest reasons for human activity. He integrated

them into this prayer to the Sacred Heart. That's what the Pope was trying to make out. It's for thy greater glory and consolation, O Sacred Heart of Jesus, for thy sake to give good example, to practice self-denial, to make reparation to thee for the sins of intemperance, and for the conversion of excessive drinkers, I will abstain for life from all intoxicating drinks. Amen. Father Cullen thought that there was nothing higher than the glory of God for thy greater glory and consolation. The glory of God is man fully alive, as St. Irenaeus said. And you certainly are not fully alive if you're walking around in a haze of alcohol. This was Father Cullen's idea, to turn to this Sacred Heart. Consolation. We cannot console Almighty God, but we can console the incarnate God, the one who was a man like us in all things but sin. So the idea of reparation was there for the heartbreak, because you know Jesus died of a broken heart. That's why he died. For thy greater glory and consolation, for thy sake, to give good example. Good example is not putting on an act. Good example is what every teacher has to give his pupils, every parent or children, every priest his parishioners. Giving good example is living according to your lights. So that's give good example. And the good example where alcohol is concerned is very simple. To take a drink moderately is giving good example. And the choice for the pioneers is between the good thing of taking a drink moderately and the better thing of giving it up for a high ideal. This was Father Cullen's idea. To make reparation for the sins of intemperance. That's for the sins of all our sins of intemperance, because we're all guilty of sins of intemperance. And for the conversion of excessive drinkers. It wasn't just they would stop drinking, but they would be converted, that they would turn to Christ. So the purpose of this whole movement was a whole raising up of the level of family life, inspired, by the way, by St. Margaret Mary. The reason why the pioneers wear this emblem was because of what the Lord had revealed to St. Margaret Mary. I will bless the homes in which the image of my Sacred Heart is exposed and honored. Now, Father Cullen said to himself, if the Lord is prepared to be so generous to those who are prepared to expose the image of the heart in their homes, in the privacy of their homes, what will he not do for those who do it in public? That was the idea. So it was to give good example, practice self-denial. Practice self-denial. Jesus on one occasion said, unless you do penance, you will likewise perish. So it's not an optional extra in life. We've all got to do some penance. We can't have 24 hours of pleasure each day as Christians. So that was the idea, making this little sacrifice, but for some, a big sacrifice. So the Pioneers is basically a prayer movement. That's its strength. And the reason why it has survived for well over 100 years is because it's rooted in devotion to the heart of Christ. I told you that I would like to share an experience where I learned the significance of the Pioneer Association. The night or the day before I went to join the Jesuits many years ago, I called to say goodbye to a friend of mine. He was more a friend of my father's. He was a cattle dealer. I had hardly ever seen the man sober in my life, but he was very friendly. And as youngsters, we all loved him, because when he sent us off to on messages or errands, when we brought them back, he never asked us for the change. So you can guess how popular he was with us. But I think he started drinking when he was about 15, was a chronic alcoholic. But I called to say goodbye to him, and he was standing, obviously under the influence, slightly staggering there. And to break the tension, he pulled out a packet of cigarettes and he offered me a cigarette. And I don't know what it put into my head to say to him, but I says, listen, Jimmy, I'll make a deal with you. I'll give up them for good if you'll give up the other. And I remember him staying there, swaying gently, wondering what would happen. And he did something that has been done in markets and fairs in Ireland for 1,000 years. He spat in his hand. He said, give me your hand. And he said, it's a deal. And I wondered how they got myself in over my depth. A man who had hardly been sober for 30 years, making a deal
in front of his wife.

children that he would never drink again. So I remember walking out the door, heading for the Jesuit noviceship the next day, and I said to myself, what am I going? Well, what I'll do is I'll put that little pioneer prayer that we'd learned in school, for thy greater glory, consolation, etc. I'll offer it up for Jimmy each day, each time I said it. Many years later, after I was ordained, a young man came into the sacristy after Mass. He had red hair, and I knew immediately that was one of the little boys who was in the room the day I said goodbye to his father. He said, my father said he would like to see you. He's not very well. Would you come? I jumped into the car, drove a few miles to his house. His wife was at the door. She said, look, Jimmy doesn't know it, but he has a rare form of leukemia. The doctors say he's only about 6 months to live, but he said he would like to see you. So I remember going up the stairs into his room, and one thing I did remember was the extraordinary peace around the bed. So we talked about all sorts of things in general, and then he put his hand under the pillow and he pulled out a big fistful of money. He gave it to me and said, look, would you say some masses for my intentions? Use the rest of it for whatever you think fit. And then he said to me, do you remember that deal we made? I says, I do. He said, did you keep your side of it? I said, I did. It wasn't too easy for me, difficult for me, by the way, because I'd had my last cigarette when I was 7. But anyhow, he said to me, I kept mine. I never had a drink after you walked out that door. And his wife told me she couldn't believe it. When is this going to break? How is this happening? And he laughed, and then he said, you know, all sorts of old pastors and bishops tried to put me off the drink, but it was you put me off it. We had a good laugh. I knew I hadn't put Jimmy off anything. Jimmy had got the grace from the Sacred Heart to change his life around dramatically. The doctors were right. He died very peacefully 6 months later. But it was a very moving thing, I assure you, to be invited to the deathbed of a man who wanted to thank you for doing something you hardly even noticed. But I learned from that the power of the Sacred Heart. Margaret Mary, the great visionary of the Sacred Heart, who introduces people to this shrine, she's here, I'm looking at her up on my left, Claude Le Trombelier on the right. She said on one occasion, if you believe, you will see the power of my Sacred Heart. And this whole explosion of devotion to the Sacred Heart all over the world came from our belief, as is written on our tomb at Paris-le-Monial. So the Pioneers is relevant today. It's a movement that I feel has an extraordinary contribution to make in our world today. It has started more recently in South America, and I'm conscious that one priest said, how is it possible that such a charism has been in the church for over 100 years and we've never heard about it? Well, we want people to hear about it and to know how it can change hearts. In Ireland, still, a large proportion of our religious sisters, especially through the years, many of our bishops, priests, are members of the Pioneers. It has helped them in their lives. It is something that has a contribution to make in the modern world where the problem of addiction is so enormous. If we turn to Jesus, we'll find an answer. He said on one occasion, without me, you can do nothing. I couldn't even lift my arm without Jesus. The day will come when I won't be able to do this. Do nothing. And certainly not overcome the awful demon of addiction when it grips a human heart. So the Pioneers are a movement of prayer and fasting. Jesus said on one famous occasion, some demons can only be cast out by prayer and fasting. No other way, not by law, not by medicine, not by psychoanalysis, not by psychology, not by education. All these things are very important, but there is an area of mystery where only the grace of God is operative. And what we pray for in the Pioneers, and our best we can, is for that grace for people who have been caught up in the thralls of addiction. So many of them, among the rich and the poor, the successful or the apparently unsuccessful,

0: So we're very proud here in this church of Father Cullen, who conceived this idea so long ago, and it's so relevant right into the 21st century. We would like to introduce you to a few people who have been influenced very much in their family life by the Pioneer Association.
1: I think the Pioneer Association is a blessing to Ireland, because I see so much sadness from excessive drinking, violence, drunken driving, accidents and so on like that. That it's a terrible, terrible evil. And I would like to see more and more young people join the Pioneers. It keeps you on that narrow road, because we all have our voices and feelings and such like that.
2: At home, we hadn't drink in the house as such, but I was always sure that I didn't want to become involved where alcohol was concerned. And when I had the opportunity of joining the Pioneer Association, I joined it when I was 16. A lot of people, I suppose, nowadays feel that the Pioneers are a thing of the past, that we're not relevant in the society we're in, but I think we are very relevant today, as when Father Cullen founded the association. There are people who have been drinking, and happily they have seen the light and they have come over and joined with us, and they have been the better for it, particularly in their own families and that, and where children are concerned. We're still as relevant, if not more so, today.
0: Thank you very much indeed. I'm very happy to have had the opportunity of telling you about the wonderful work that's going on in this ancient church here in Dublin, of St. Francis Xavier. The Pioneer Association is still going strong. Its headquarters are here. And if you want to find out any more about it, you can simply check your website, www.pioneerassociation.ie. And IE is for Ireland. So we'd be happy to hear from you. And if you want to find out any more about it, we're only too happy to pass all the information we've got. So thank you very much indeed for watching. May you continually experience the blessings of the Sacred Heart. In the name of the Father, Son, and Holy Spirit.

0: May is the month dedicated to the Blessed Mother. Pope St. John Paul II said, "Today we begin the month dedicated to Our Lady, a favorite of popular devotion. In accord with a long-standing tradition of devotion, parishes and families continue to make the month of May a Marian month, celebrating it with many devout liturgical, catechetical, and pastoral initiatives. Hail Mary, full of grace, the Lord is with thee."
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4: In the glorious mysteries, we have not only Christ's victory in this world, but the coming of the Holy Spirit and the promise of eternal life.

0: In the name of the Father, and of the Son, and of the Holy Spirit. Amen. I believe in God, the Father Almighty, creator of heaven and earth, and in Jesus Christ, his only Son, our Lord, who was conceived by the Holy Spirit, born of the Virgin Mary, suffered under Pontius Pilate, was crucified, died, and was buried. He descended into hell. The third day he rose again from the dead, and he ascended into heaven, and is seated at the right hand of God, the Father Almighty, from whence he shall come to judge the living and the dead.
1: I believe in the Holy Spirit, the Holy Catholic Church, the communion of saints, the forgiveness of sins, the resurrection of the body, and life everlasting. Amen.
0: Our Father, who art in heaven, hallowed be thy name. Thy kingdom come, thy will be done, on earth as it is in heaven.
1: Give us this day our daily bread, and forgive us our trespasses, as we forgive those who trespass against us. And lead us not into temptation, but deliver us from evil. Amen.
0: Let us offer the next three Aves, that we will have an increase of faith, hope, and love. Hail Mary, full of grace, the Lord is with thee. Blessed art thou amongst women, and blessed is the fruit of thy womb, Jesus.
1: Holy Mary, Mother of God, pray for us sinners, now and at the hour of our death. Amen.
0: Hail Mary, full of grace, the Lord is with thee. Blessed art thou amongst women, and blessed is the fruit of thy womb, Jesus.
1: Holy Mary, Mother of God, pray for us sinners, now and at the hour of our death. Amen.
0: Hail Mary, full of grace, the Lord is with thee. Blessed art thou amongst women, and blessed is the fruit of thy womb, Jesus.
1: Holy Mary, Mother of God, pray for us sinners, now and at the hour of our death. Amen.
0: Glory be to the Father, and to the Son, and to the Holy Spirit.
1: As it was in the beginning, is now, and ever shall be, world without end. Amen.

0: The first glorious mystery, the resurrection. Our Father, who art in heaven, hallowed be thy name. Thy kingdom come, thy will be done, on earth as it is in heaven.
1: Give us this day our daily bread, and forgive us our trespasses, as we forgive those who trespass against us. And lead us not into temptation, but deliver us from evil. Amen.
0: Hail Mary, full of grace, the Lord is with thee. Blessed art thou amongst women, and blessed is the fruit of thy womb, Jesus.
1: Holy Mary, Mother of God, pray for us sinners, now and at the hour of our death. Amen.
0: Hail Mary, full of grace, the Lord is with thee. Blessed art thou amongst women, and blessed is the fruit of thy womb, Jesus.
1: Holy Mary, Mother of God, pray for us sinners, now and at the hour of our death. Amen.
0: Hail Mary, full of grace, the Lord is with thee. Blessed art thou amongst women, and blessed is the fruit of thy womb, Jesus.
1: Holy Mary, Mother of God, pray for us sinners, now and at the hour of our death. Amen.
0: Hail Mary, full of grace, the Lord is with thee. Blessed art thou amongst women, and blessed is the fruit of thy womb, Jesus.
1: Holy Mary.

0: of God, pray for us sinners, now and at the hour of our death. Amen.
1: Hail Mary, full of grace, the Lord is with thee. Blessed art thou amongst women, and blessed is the fruit of thy womb, Jesus.
0: Holy Mary, Mother of God, pray for us sinners, now and at the hour of our death. Amen.
1: Hail Mary, full of grace, the Lord is with thee. Blessed art thou amongst women, and blessed is the fruit of thy womb, Jesus.
0: Holy Mary, Mother of God, pray for us sinners, now and at the hour of our death. Amen.
1: Hail Mary, full of grace, the Lord is with thee. Blessed art thou amongst women, and blessed is the fruit of thy womb, Jesus.
0: Holy Mary, Mother of God, pray for us sinners, now and at the hour of our death. Amen.
1: Hail Mary, full of grace, the Lord is with thee. Blessed art thou amongst women, and blessed is the fruit of thy womb, Jesus.
0: Holy Mary, Mother of God, pray for us sinners, now and at the hour of our death. Amen.
1: Hail Mary, full of grace, the Lord is with thee. Blessed art thou amongst women, and blessed is the fruit of thy womb, Jesus.
0: Holy Mary, Mother of God, pray for us sinners, now and at the hour of our death. Amen.
1: Hail Mary, full of grace, the Lord is with thee. Blessed art thou amongst women, and blessed is the fruit of thy womb, Jesus.
0: Holy Mary, Mother of God, pray for us sinners, now and at the hour of our death. Amen.
1: Glory be to the Father, and to the Son, and to the Holy Spirit.
0: As it was in the beginning, is now, and ever shall be, world without end. Amen.
1: O my Jesus,
0: forgive us our sins.
1: Save us from the fires of hell.
0: Bring all souls to heaven, especially those in most need of thy mercy.
1: The second glorious mystery, the Ascension. The Ascension of Christ. Our Father, who art in heaven, hallowed be thy name. Thy kingdom come, thy will be done, on earth as it is in heaven.
0: Give us this day our daily bread, and forgive us our trespasses, as we forgive those who trespass against us. And lead us not into temptation, but deliver us from evil. Amen.
1: Hail Mary, full of grace, the Lord is with thee. Blessed art thou amongst women, and blessed is the fruit of thy womb, Jesus.
0: Holy Mary, Mother of God, pray for us sinners, now and at the hour of our death. Amen.
1: Hail Mary, full of grace, the Lord is with thee. Blessed art thou amongst women, and blessed is the fruit of thy womb, Jesus.
0: Holy Mary, Mother of God, pray for us sinners, now and at the hour of our death. Amen.
1: Hail Mary, full of grace, the Lord is with thee. Blessed art thou amongst women, and blessed is the fruit of thy womb, Jesus.
0: Holy Mary, Mother of God, pray for us sinners, now and at the hour of our death. Amen.
1: Hail Mary, full of grace, the Lord is with thee. Blessed art thou amongst women, and blessed is the fruit of thy womb, Jesus.
0: Holy Mary, Mother of God, pray for us sinners, now and at the hour of our death. Amen.
1: Hail Mary, full of grace, the Lord is with thee. Blessed art thou amongst women, and blessed is the fruit of thy womb, Jesus.
0: Holy Mary, Mother of God, pray for us sinners, now and at the hour of our death. Amen.
1: Hail Mary, full of grace, the Lord is with thee. Blessed art thou amongst women, and blessed is the fruit of thy womb, Jesus.
0: Holy Mary, Mother of God, pray for us sinners, now and at the hour of our death. Amen.
1: Hail Mary, full of grace, the Lord is with thee. Blessed art thou amongst women, and blessed is the fruit of thy womb, Jesus.
0: Holy Mary, Mother of God, pray for us sinners, now and at the hour of our death. Amen.
1: Hail Mary, full of grace, the Lord is with thee. Blessed art thou amongst women, and blessed is the fruit of thy womb, Jesus.
0: Holy Mary, Mother of God, pray for us sinners, now and at the hour of our death. Amen.
1: Hail Mary, full of grace, the Lord is with thee. Blessed art thou amongst women, and blessed is the fruit of thy womb, Jesus.
0: Holy Mary, Mother of God, pray for us sinners, now and at the

0: death. Amen.
1: Hail Mary, full of grace, the Lord is with thee. Blessed art thou amongst women, and blessed is the fruit of thy womb, Jesus.
0: Holy Mary, Mother of God, pray for us sinners, now and at the hour of our death. Amen.
1: Glory be to the Father, and to the Son, and to the Holy Spirit.
0: As it was in the beginning, is now, and ever shall be, world without end. Amen.
1: O my Jesus, forgive us our sins. Save us from the fires of hell. Bring all souls to heaven, especially those in most need of thy mercy. The third glorious mystery. Scripture tells us explicitly that Mary was at the coming of the Holy Spirit. She really did not need to be there, because long ago the Holy Spirit had descended upon her at the Annunciation. She had lived her life in the presence of the Holy Spirit. One may meditate on the fact that she is there for us, that she is there that we may know how much we need the Holy Spirit in our lives. But she is also fittingly there for herself. For this is the great fulfillment of her mission in life. The Holy Spirit had overshadowed her, and now he overshadows the disciples of her Son. He overshadows us. Our Father, who art in heaven, hallowed be thy name. Thy kingdom come, thy will be done, on earth as it is in heaven.
0: Give us this day our daily bread, and forgive us our trespasses, as we forgive those who trespass against us. And lead us not into temptation, but deliver us from evil. Amen.
1: Hail Mary, full of grace, the Lord is with thee. Blessed art thou amongst women, and blessed is the fruit of thy womb, Jesus.
0: Holy Mary, Mother of God, pray for us sinners, now and at the hour of our death. Amen.
1: Hail Mary, full of grace, the Lord is with thee. Blessed art thou amongst women, and blessed is the fruit of thy womb, Jesus.
0: Holy Mary, Mother of God, pray for us sinners, now and at the hour of our death. Amen.
1: Hail Mary, full of grace, the Lord is with thee. Blessed art thou amongst women, and blessed is the fruit of thy womb, Jesus.
0: Holy Mary, Mother of God, pray for us sinners, now and at the hour of our death. Amen.
1: Hail Mary, full of grace, the Lord is with thee. Blessed art thou amongst women, and blessed is the fruit of thy womb, Jesus.
0: Holy Mary, Mother of God, pray for us sinners, now and at the hour of our death. Amen.
1: Hail Mary, full of grace, the Lord is with thee. Blessed art thou amongst women, and blessed is the fruit of thy womb, Jesus.
0: Holy Mary, Mother of God, pray for us sinners, now and at the hour of our death. Amen.
1: Hail Mary, full of grace, the Lord is with thee. Blessed art thou amongst women, and blessed is the fruit of thy womb, Jesus.
0: Holy Mary, Mother of God, pray for us sinners, now and at the hour of our death. Amen.
1: Hail Mary, full of grace, the Lord is with thee. Blessed art thou amongst women, and blessed is the fruit of thy womb, Jesus.
0: Holy Mary, Mother of God, pray for us sinners, now and at the hour of our death. Amen.
1: Hail Mary, full of grace, the Lord is with thee. Blessed art thou amongst women, and blessed is the fruit of thy womb, Jesus.
0: Holy Mary, Mother of God, pray for us sinners, now and at the hour of our death. Amen.
1: Hail Mary, full of grace, the Lord is with thee. Blessed art thou amongst women, and blessed is the fruit of thy womb, Jesus.
0: Holy Mary, Mother of God, pray for us sinners, now and at the hour of our death. Amen.
1: Hail Mary, full of grace, the Lord is with thee. Blessed art thou amongst women, and blessed is the fruit of thy womb, Jesus.
0: Holy Mary, Mother of God, pray for us sinners,

0: Amen.
1: Glory be to the Father, and to the Son, and to the Holy Spirit.
0: As it was in the beginning, is now, and ever shall be, world without end. Amen.
1: O my Jesus, forgive us our sins, save us from the fires of hell, bring all souls to heaven, especially those in most need of thy mercy. The fourth glorious mystery, the Assumption of the body and soul of the Blessed Virgin Mary into eternal life. Since the very earliest centuries of the Church, Christians in East and West have rejoiced in the knowledge that Mary, who had no sin, did not have to pay the price of sin, human death. She passed from this world by a process that scarcely can be called death. The ancient Church called it her falling asleep, the dormition. This dormition and passage into eternal life, this assumption of her whole being to be with her beloved Son, is the great promise to us that we also will someday be assumed. Christ rises from the dead and goes back into eternal glory, completely by his own power. Mary does not. She is a creature. Like each of us, she must be called. She must be assumed. And so her assumption is what we hope for. We will not rise from the dead by our own power, but we will believe that in the last day, body and soul, we will be assumed into eternal life. Our Father, who art in heaven, hallowed be thy name. Thy kingdom come, thy will be done, on earth as it is in heaven.
0: Give us this day our daily bread, and forgive us our trespasses, as we forgive those who trespass against us. And lead us not into temptation, but deliver us from evil. Amen.
1: Hail Mary, full of grace, the Lord is with thee. Blessed art thou amongst women, and blessed is the fruit of thy womb, Jesus.
0: Holy Mary, Mother of God, pray for us sinners, now and at the hour of our death. Amen.
1: Hail Mary, full of grace, the Lord is with thee. Blessed art thou amongst women, and blessed is the fruit of thy womb, Jesus.
0: Holy Mary, Mother of God, pray for us sinners, now and at the hour of our death. Amen.
1: Hail Mary, full of grace, the Lord is with thee. Blessed art thou amongst women, and blessed is the fruit of thy womb, Jesus.
0: Holy Mary, Mother of God, pray for us sinners, now and at the hour of our death. Amen.
1: Hail Mary, full of grace, the Lord is with thee. Blessed art thou amongst women, and blessed is the fruit of thy womb, Jesus.
0: Holy Mary, Mother of God, pray for us sinners, now and at the hour of our death. Amen.
1: Hail Mary, full of grace, the Lord is with thee. Blessed art thou amongst women, and blessed is the fruit of thy womb, Jesus.
0: Holy Mary, Mother of God, pray for us sinners, now and at the hour of our death. Amen.
1: Hail Mary, full of grace, the Lord is with thee. Blessed art thou amongst women, and blessed is the fruit of thy womb, Jesus.
0: Holy Mary, Mother of God, pray for us sinners, now and at the hour of our death. Amen.
1: Hail Mary, full of grace, the Lord is with thee. Blessed art thou amongst women, and blessed is the fruit of thy womb, Jesus.
0: Holy Mary, Mother of God, pray for us sinners, now and at the hour of our death. Amen.
1: Hail Mary, full of grace, the Lord is with thee. Blessed art thou amongst women, and blessed is the fruit of thy womb, Jesus.
0: Holy Mary, Mother of God, pray for us sinners, now and at the hour of our death. Amen.
1: Hail Mary, full of grace, the Lord is with thee. Blessed art thou amongst women, and blessed is the fruit of thy womb, Jesus.
0: Holy Mary, Mother

0: God, pray for us sinners, now and at the hour of our death. Amen.
1: Hail Mary, full of grace, the Lord is with thee. Blessed art thou amongst women, and blessed is the fruit of thy womb, Jesus.
0: Holy Mary, Mother of God, pray for us sinners, now and at the hour of our death. Amen.
1: Glory be to the Father, and to the Son, and to the Holy Spirit.
0: As it was in the beginning, is now, and ever shall be, world without end. Amen.
1: O my Jesus, forgive us our sins, save us from the fires of hell, bring all souls to heaven, especially those in most need of thy mercy. The fifth glorious mystery, the coronation of the Blessed Virgin as Queen of angels and saints. Our Father, who art in heaven, hallowed be thy name. Thy kingdom come, thy will be done, on earth as it is in heaven.
0: Give us this day our daily bread, and forgive us our trespasses, as we forgive those who trespass against us. And lead us not into temptation, but deliver us from evil. Amen.
1: Hail Mary, full of grace, the Lord is with thee. Blessed art thou amongst women, and blessed is the fruit of thy womb, Jesus.
0: Holy Mary, Mother of God, pray for us sinners, now and at the hour of our death. Amen.
1: Hail Mary, full of grace, the Lord is with thee. Blessed art thou amongst women, and blessed is the fruit of thy womb, Jesus.
0: Holy Mary, Mother of God, pray for us sinners, now and at the hour of our death. Amen.
1: Hail Mary, full of grace, the Lord is with thee. Blessed art thou amongst women, and blessed is the fruit of thy womb, Jesus.
0: Holy Mary, Mother of God, pray for us sinners, now and at the hour of our death. Amen.
1: Hail Mary, full of grace, the Lord is with thee. Blessed art thou amongst women, and blessed is the fruit of thy womb, Jesus.
0: Holy Mary, Mother of God, pray for us sinners, now and at the hour of our death. Amen.
1: Hail Mary, full of grace, the Lord is with thee. Blessed art thou amongst women, and blessed is the fruit of thy womb, Jesus.
0: Holy Mary, Mother of God, pray for us sinners, now and at the hour of our death. Amen.
1: Hail Mary, full of grace, the Lord is with thee. Blessed art thou amongst women, and blessed is the fruit of thy womb, Jesus.
0: Holy Mary, Mother of God, pray for us sinners, now and at the hour of our death. Amen.
1: Hail Mary, full of grace, the Lord is with thee. Blessed art thou amongst women, and blessed is the fruit of thy womb, Jesus.
0: Holy Mary, Mother of God, pray for us sinners, now and at the hour of our death. Amen.
1: Hail Mary, full of grace, the Lord is with thee. Blessed art thou amongst women, and blessed is the fruit of thy womb, Jesus.
0: Holy Mary, Mother of God, pray for us sinners, now and at the hour of our death. Amen.
1: Hail Mary, full of grace, the Lord is with thee. Blessed art thou amongst women, and blessed is the fruit of thy womb, Jesus.
0: Holy Mary, Mother of God, pray for us sinners, now and at the hour of our death. Amen.
1: Hail Mary, full of grace, the Lord is with thee. Blessed art thou amongst women, and blessed is the fruit of thy womb, Jesus.
0: Holy Mary, Mother of God, pray for us sinners, now and at the hour of our death. Amen.
1: Glory be to the Father, and to the Son, and to the Holy Spirit.
0: As it was in the beginning, is now, and ever shall be, world without end. Amen.
1: O my Jesus, forgive us our sins, save us from the fires of hell,
0: bring all souls to heaven, especially those in most need of thy mercy.
1: Hail, Holy Queen, Mother of mercy, our life, our sweetness, and our hope. To thee do we cry, poor banished children of Eve. To thee do we send up our sighs, mourning and weeping in this valley of tears. Turn then, most gracious Advocate, thine eyes of mercy toward us, and after this our exile, show unto us the blessed fruit of thy womb, Jesus. O clement, O loving, O sweet Virgin Mary, pray for us, O Holy Mother of God,
0: that we may be made worthy of the promises of Christ.

0: Let us pray. O God, whose only begotten Son, by his life, death, and resurrection, has purchased for us the rewards of eternal life, grant, we beseech thee, that meditating on these mysteries of the Most Holy Rosary of the Blessed Virgin Mary, we may imitate what they contain and obtain what they promise, through the same Christ our Lord. Amen. May the divine assistance remain always with us, and may the souls of the faithful departed, through the mercy of God, rest in peace. Amen. May the Holy Virgin bless you with her loving child, this day and forever. In the name of the Father, and of the Son, and of the Holy Spirit. Amen.
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3: When the Word of God is proclaimed, and in a special way when the Gospel is proclaimed, it's an event happening in our midst which is calling forth from you and me very concretely today, as whatever it is that's going on in my life, I come to Mass, I hear the Word, and now I have to respond to it. Always, every time, whatever it is, my response is called for. It's not just listening to someone read who then makes some comments. One of the best things that lay people can do on their way to Mass is pray that those of us who are going to preach will say something inspiring. If for no other reason, for your benefit. Pray for us. I know many of you do, but those of you who don't, pray for us. Pray that the Lord would open up our ears to hear what it is He wants to say to us, to communicate to you. Otherwise, you're going to sit through something really tedious, which none of us want to do.
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Welcome to our series on Matthew's testimony to Jesus. This is coming to you from Ards Friary in Donegal in Ireland. And if this is your first time to join us, you're most welcome. We are continuing from one segment to another, just with the flow of the text. So we're now about to begin chapter 3 of Matthew's Gospel. In Matthew chapter 3, we have the first pillar of the church actually given to us. It starts in chapter 3. So we have the kingdom of heaven proclaimed. So we're into the public ministry. And there are two sections to it. I told you that each one of the pillars has two sections. And so we begin with a narrative, which encompasses chapter 3 and chapter 4. And then we have the evangelical discourse, which is chapters 5, 6, and 7. So that's the flow we're going to have in the next number of segments. In chapter 3, Matthew is going to give us two major witnesses to who Jesus is. One witness is on earth, and that's John the Baptist, and one is in heaven, which is God the Father and the Holy Spirit. So what Matthew is doing is building up a court case in favor of Jesus, giving you all the witnesses, giving you all the evidence.

And this approach to the material tells you that Matthew is up against the whole people of Israel, and he needs to present his evidence to them. So let's begin with the earthly witness, which is John the Baptist. And going from chapter 2, verse 23, to chapter 3, verse 1, you have to leap 30 years, because the Gospels are not interested in biography. Matthew is not interested in telling you about the young life of Jesus, about the hidden life in Nazareth. He's not concerned about that at all. All he wants is to now leap into the public ministry of Jesus. And the public ministry of Jesus is introduced by the last and greatest prophet of the Old Covenant, and that is John the Baptist. So verse 1 tells us that in due course, that's 30 years, John the Baptist appeared. Now, appeared means that he comes out into the public eye. John the Baptist has been living in the desert for all of these 30 years. He is presented by Matthew as a new Elijah. Notice the connection again between a New Testament character and an Old Testament character. I'll reflect on that in a few minutes. And John comes out of the desert, and he does exactly what the old Elijah did, which is to go up against king and country and to challenge them all to come back to God, everyone. And he is not a respecter of persons. He doesn't care whether you're a member of the Sanhedrin or whether you're just an ordinary person. John will say the same thing to everyone: you must repent. Why would John begin with the words, "You must repent"? First of all, I'll give you the location. The location is that he preached in the wilderness of Judea. Now, I'm going to give you a map of Israel. Is that okay? Here's Israel. And it's bordered on one side by the River Jordan, and on the other side by the Mediterranean Sea. Now, if you have that map of Israel in your head, you're fine. And the northern kingdom is up there. The southern kingdom is down here. There's Jerusalem, just in the northern part of the southern kingdom. It's much better to have it in your head than to have it on paper. Actually, much better. And if you know that, anything beyond the Jordan is called Transjordania, which is beyond the Jordan. And what John the Baptist is doing, if he's down here in Judea, in the southern part, and he's over at the Jordan, but he's in a very special place. John is actually preaching and baptizing in the very spot in which Joshua led the people of Israel across from Transjordania through the Jordan into the Promised Land. It's a very, very, very important spot. And this is going to come up several times in the reflection that I'm going to give to you. So the location is very important. Now, it's called the desert because the area from Jerusalem sloping down to the Jordan River was actually quite desert-like at the time. It isn't now because Israel has learned how to irrigate the entire land. And Israel in modern times has turned the desert into a fertile land. It's fascinating what she's done. But at the time of John the Baptist, yes, it was quite desert-like. And he was a man of privacy and prayer. He was a contemplative. He's described as, in verse 4, a man who wore a garment made of camel hair with a leather belt around his waist, and his food was locusts and wild honey. Now, what is described there is exactly the mantle of a prophet, and it's exactly how Elijah in the past, in the first book of Kings, was dressed. The locusts and wild honey, please don't think animals, because it was actually a type of bean that and sometimes it was left to be very hard. So he was a vegetarian, as anybody in the desert would be a vegetarian. So the description of John the Baptist is the Elijah. Now, when you go to chapter 11, I wrote this down somewhere, Jesus says in chapter 11, I forget the verse, I'll get it in a minute. He said, "He, if you will believe me, is the Elijah who is supposed to come." So the connection

between John and Elijah is very strong. The more you look at Elijah in the Hebrew times, the more you'll understand John the Baptist. Because Elijah is one of the giant figures of the Bible. The two great witnesses of the Old Covenant were Moses and Elijah. Moses represented the law and Elijah represented the prophets. And this man is presented to us as the last and the greatest of the prophets. And so, just as we said about Joseph, you don't need an enormous number of details about John the Baptist if you know he's coming in the spirit and power of Elijah. Okay? And you know his mission also once he's compared to Elijah. In this area, we also have had at the time the Qumran community who were protecting the word of God and who were developing the wonderful scrolls and all of that. Because at the time, Israel had fallen into such apostasy, into such worldliness, into such sinfulness, that she was absolutely unready for the Messiah. And so at the time, a number of groups of the Israelites, it's better to call them Israelites rather than Jews. You confuse it completely if you call them Jews, because the only ones who were Jews were the Judeans. Okay, the Samaritans were not Jews, but they were true Israelites. Okay, and at the time there was about 10 different groupings. So you had many of them had formed themselves into specialized groups. I don't want to use the word sect because it has a negative connotation. And they were trying to preserve the vocation of Israel in their own setting. And so the monks in Qumran were living a very radical life. Some scholars think that John the Baptist may in fact have been a member of this community. But it can't be proved yet, as far as I know. But that the way John preached would have been very much the way these monks were thinking at the time. The Pharisees were one of these groups that hived off and called. They were called the Separatists. The Sadducees were the Fundamentalists. And you had many different groups. There's about 10 altogether. And what they were doing was, in their own way, trying to preserve some kind of hold onto the mission that had been given to Israel. But there was chaos in the place. Hence, Israel is a wilderness by the time John comes. And what Matthew's description of John is again taken from Isaiah chapter 40. And if you go back into chapter 40 of Isaiah, you'll really understand John's mission, because Matthew simply gives you one verse from it. That's all. A voice cries in the wilderness, prepare the way of the Lord, make his path straight. So this means that Israel is a wilderness. That means spiritually in real trouble with God. Just as Europe is today, and the Western world in general is today, a spiritual wilderness, having rejected Christ and so on, and gone into all kinds of immorality. And in that wilderness, this voice comes. It's clear, it's powerful, it's pure, it's holy, and it is true. And this voice cuts like a double-edged sword. And if you can take it, that's fine. If you can't take it, it's really too bad. But this man will never, ever compromise, ever. He will give you the truth straight on. And one of the images for the word of God is the sword. Now, the sword was a small instrument that all men at the time carried on their person. It was usually in a leather pouch, which they called a scabbard. You know, if you've read too many history books, you think of the sword as this big long thing. It was a short thing. And they used it for all kinds of things. They used it for

an instrument of war. It wasn't. It wasn't. But it was very sharp on both sides, because it was needed for so many things that, you know, you couldn't afford to have a blunt side. And so it was considered the best image of the Word of God that would actually get through between the soul and the spirit and the joints and the marrow. Now, this was John the Baptist coming with this very pure voice. Now, it's very pure because it's coming from a life of prayer. It's coming from a life of contemplation. It's coming from a life that's in communion with God, exactly like Elijah in the first book of Kings, exactly like it. And so the connection between these two is actually very important. That reference to Matthew 11 is verse 14. So the old Elijah, if I can call him that, was a man of the desert and a man of prayer. He suffered terribly from the king and his wife. This is the northern kingdom he was in. And so that was Ahab and Jezebel. And Jezebel is named. I want you to remember what I said to you in the last segment, that in the Judean kings, the wife is never named, but they were in apostasy and worldliness in the north. And he suffered terribly from them because they brought so much idolatry into the country. This man is going to suffer terribly from Herod and his illegitimate wife, because he was now married to his brother's wife. And his telling the truth to this couple is going to cost him his life. So I just want you to see the parallels. Old Elijah thought that he had failed when Jezebel threatened to kill him. And he went all the way back to Sinai and he said, "Lord, I'm no better than my ancestors. I have failed like all the rest of them." And the Lord said, "No, you haven't. Not at all." And gave him instruction for what was to happen after that. This Elijah, John the Baptist, will also think that he has failed. And in chapter 11, he will send messengers to Jesus and he'll say, "Are you really the one that is to come? After all, I proclaimed you and you're not what I said." And Jesus has to give another aspect of his own mission to John the Baptist, because John proclaims Jesus as the judge of Israel. And Jesus came in mercy first and then in judgment. Okay. The reassurance that the old Elijah got was from God the Father on Mount Sinai. And the reassurance that the new Elijah got was from God the Son during his ministry. It's absolutely beautiful. So notice that if you put these characters together, that you learn an awful lot about them. All right. So he's the new Elijah. Now, here is what the last prophet before John the Baptist said about John. And this, you'll find this in the prophet Malachi, chapter 3, from verses 1 to 5. "Look, I am going to send my messenger to prepare the way before me." Now, this is God the Father speaking about sending somebody to Israel before his own son was going to come. "I will send my messenger." Now, you do know that the term messenger in the Bible means angel. So one of the ways you can describe both Elijah in the Old Covenant and John the Baptist in the New Covenant is the angel of the Lord. It's a very important thing for me to say to you, because when you go back to the Hebrew scriptures, particularly in the book of Genesis, any time the angel of the Lord comes, you know almost immediately God is going to show himself. Now, after this very short text in which Matthew shows you the ministry of Jesus, immediately Jesus is manifested in his baptism. I just want you to see the connection between the two. You get the angel of the Lord and then you get the Lord manifested. Okay? So Malachi said, "I'm going to send my messenger to prepare the way before me. And the Lord you are seeking will suddenly enter his temple." Now, in Matthew's gospel, Jesus is just going to suddenly appear and then he's manifested from heaven. Okay? He at a later stage in his ministry, he manifests in the temple of God as well. Okay? "And the angel of the covenant, the one you are looking for, he is coming, says the Lord of hosts." Now, Jesus himself is the angel of the covenant. Won't go into that at the moment. And then verse 2 says, "And who will be able to resist the day of his coming? Who will remain standing when he appears?

be like the refiner's fire and the fuller's alkali, these very strong methods of purification. He will take his seat as refiner and purifier. He will purify the sons of Levi, and he will refine them like silver and gold are refined, and then the offering you make to me will be acceptable. Notice it's not acceptable now. It's not acceptable when you're in apostasy. It's not acceptable when you're out of sync with God's will. It's not acceptable when you're living a life of worldliness. You have to be in communion with God. So here's John the Baptist, the angel of the Lord, and he tells anybody who comes to him, repent, for the kingdom of heaven is close at hand. Now, we're used to that expression, and we might not realize what John is actually saying. He's actually saying, you've got to get ready fast, because the kingdom of heaven means the manifest presence and power of God is about to come upon you. Now, Jesus is actually on his way physically to this area to actually join John the Baptist and be baptized. Look how powerful that statement is. And he's going to be manifest as the presence and power of the Lord. Isn't that amazing? And so close at hand means right here, now. You've got to get ready. There's no time. In other words, this is 11th hour stuff. You know, this isn't me giving you a message and telling you you have the rest of your life to deal with it. He's not saying that. He's saying it's now. It's urgent. It's complete. Now, it's only a man of Elijah's sanctity that could hold that message in all its purity and power and could get it across in such a way that tens of thousands of people were baptized. Somehow when John spoke it, the sword went right through into their innermost being, and it actually cut where it needed to cut. The word of God is meant to actually cut. That means I feel uncomfortable. Something in me has got to shift. Something in me has got to change. I'm not just listening to it and that was fine. I enjoyed the homily and that was gorgeous. And you know, he's better than the priest the day before. That means I'm not hearing anything. That means the word of God has passed me by. I'm looking at the priest. I'm not looking at the word. Now, whatever way John the Baptist gave it, the people came in huge numbers from all over the place. Let's read this testimony. You're told in verse 5, then Jerusalem, that's the city of Jerusalem, and all Judea, that's the south of Israel, and the whole Jordan district, so that means Transjordania, that's to the east of Jordan, and all on the west coast of Jordan as well, which would mean Samaria is included. Probably Galilee as well. So all the sides of the Jordan. They all came and they confessed their sins. Now notice this has been known from time immemorial that if a person is to really change, they've got to acknowledge what is wrong. They've got to get it out of their system. They've got to hand it over to God. They've got to ask for God's forgiveness, and they've got to really change. It's not enough for us to go to the Lord in confession and say, sorry, I did this, this, and this, and go back out and do the same thing again. That's not repentance. That's not it. This is a real change in life that they were asked for. In other words, they were preparing a way for the Lord. Now, when you go back to Isaiah chapter 40, the image that Isaiah is using for preparing a way for the Lord goes right back into antiquity. Because in the ancient world, if a king was coming to visit an area, there were no roads. And so they were asked to knock down the low hills and use that material to fill in the valleys so that the king could have a straight highway to come to visit his people. And that image was used by Isaiah in chapter 40 and here in Matthew by John the Baptist to mean that the low hills of pride and arrogance and resistance to God and materialism and selfishness and everything else that keeps us away from God has all got to be leveled. And the stuff that keeps us back from God in our valleys, which is our unbelief and our refusal to trust in the Lord and all the rest of it, they've got

all be filled in so that the Lord can come on a straight path directly into our souls. That's the message. It's a very powerful message, and it's one that actually really changes lives. And everything's going fine. All these crowds of people are being baptized. Now, in those days, to be baptized meant to be immersed. And you were literally dunked in the water, head and all, down you go. And the reason is you die to your old way of life. You make a public demonstration that I am dying to my old way of life. And when you emerge, then you are coming out and to start a completely new life. Now, that's the basis of St. Paul's teaching in Romans chapter 6, that we go into death with Christ and we emerge in the resurrection. Because this baptism was understood in the Hebrew times as a decision to change your life, a decision to change. Now, Jesus is going to make it something much bigger. Only he can make it something much bigger. But to them it was a cleansing, a very important cleansing, and a decision for God, both of them. Now, everything goes fine until the leaders turn up. John the Baptist is not impressed. Now, you're told that the Pharisees and the Sadducees came. Now, these are two of the main groupings in the Sanhedrin. Now, mercifully, you're not told why they came. That's a funny thing for me to say, isn't it? But when you see John the Baptist's reaction to them, then you say, ah, I wonder why they came. John the Baptist said, you brood of vipers, what brings you here? How do you think you can escape from the judgment that's to come? And you'd say, now, hang on. That's a complete change of direction. He has been inviting the people to come and make a change in their lives. Why would he suddenly stop up a group? That's because he doesn't think they're there for baptism. They're there to question him. Who are you? Who do you think you are? Why are you here? Why are you baptizing? Who gave you this authority? Now, Matthew doesn't deal with that. You've got to go to John for that, because the different Gospels pick up different aspects of things. And so all of that confrontation is out of Matthew. But you have to understand, somebody's got to indicate that it's there, because otherwise there's no explanation for this very negative response. And so Matthew says that John doesn't think that these guys are capable of changing. Now, why does he give that response? It's because the gospel is written after AD 70. You've got to keep remembering that all the time. That's why I gave you this historical introduction to the gospel. And it was under the watch of the Pharisees, the Sadducees, the scribes, and the rest of the Sanhedrin that the temple was destroyed, the city was destroyed, and the nation was destroyed. That's why in Matthew's gospel, these men are called a brood of vipers. That means venomous snakes. Sorry for the explanation. But you will understand in chapter 7 and in chapter 15, as the evidence builds up, the malice that's inside of these men. Now, please don't understand that as an anti

because this very negative response is given to the leaders. Down the centuries, Christians have taken that as their excuse for anti-Semitism and for persecuting the Jews as well. That is completely wrong. Matthew is a Jew. He's writing to Jews. He is trying to convince them that Jesus is their Jewish Messiah. Okay? And so he is not trying to put down the Jews. He is simply pointing to where responsibility lies for the desperate destruction that actually took place. I'll continue this reflection in our next segment. Thank you for joining us. Slán agus beannacht déileadh.

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4: If anyone is coming from God with a revelation for our reason and a strength for our will, reason is going to impose certain tests, and these tests are three. And they're tests that can be verified by reason and by history. First, whoever comes should be pre-announced. Two, he should work miracles in attestation of the fact that he is a messenger. Third, nothing that he ever teaches or reveals to us should be contrary to human reason, though it may be above it. Those are three tests. That's a standard. That's a measuring rod. First, we say, anyone who comes should be pre-announced. After all, brides pre-announce their wedding. Automobile manufacturers tell us when a new model would appear. And if God is going to send someone to this earth, certainly the least that God can do is to let us know, I'm sending someone.
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6: Hello, family, and welcome. We're Bob and Penny Lord. 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
7: The saint we want to share with you came from a family of saints, literally. We begin the roll call of saints with his family, his grandmother, Saint Macrina the Elder, his mother and father, Saint Basil the Elder and Saint Emilia, his brothers, Saint Gregory of Nyssa and Saint Peter of Sebaste, and his sister, Saint Macrina the Younger.
6: As we travel deeper and deeper into his life, you will discover the many gifts that made him a saint and had him declared a doctor of the Church. But the most memorable and the greatest of the greatest importance to us, the mystical body of Christ, is his work to fortify our belief in the Trinity and the Incarnation as far back as the 4th century, when as a defender of the faith, he defended the Church against the rampant heresies which existed at the time, especially that of Arianism.
7: To us, a

0: saint is born. History dictates that we travel back to the 4th century, to Caesarea, the capital of Cappadocia in Asia Minor, where Basil the Great was born in 329. St. Basil the Great was born into a very comfortable life, his family owning considerable land and possessions, but their worldly goods did not own them. As saints beget saints, his early life would be molded by the example left by his parents' virtuous and pious life.
1: Both dry martyrs, his parents suffered and endured harsh persecution under the heartless Emperor Maximus Galerius, who sentenced them to many arduous, cruel years in the unforgiving wilds of the mountains of Pontus. Tyrannical rulers of every age always go after those who would dare influence the many to lead a Christian life filled with hope and promise. St. Basil the Elder, St. Basil's father, was one of those men. As a highly reputed teacher in Cappadocia, he called all who met him to live a more godly life, not only by his words, but by his example. Preach hope. This didn't fit into the emperor's plans. Basil the Elder had to be silenced. Send him away. Send his wife away. Far away.
0: Now, nothing is by coincidence, except by holy coincidence. What heritage we leave our children comes to bear fruit in generations to come. Basil the Elder married Amalia, the daughter of a martyr, and they were to know martyrdom, dry martyrdom. And what was their reward? The Lord granted them 10 children to bring into the world, 4 of which would be honored and revered as saints, St. Macrina, Basil the Great, Peter of Sebastia, and Gregory of Nyssa. 3 of them, Saints Peter of Sebas, Gregory of Nyssa, and Basil the Great, would be ordained bishops.
1: As St. Basil the Great lost his father at an early age, much of his spirituality and background on the faith came from a devoted, dedicated formation by his grandmother, with whom he lived on her estate. He never forgot the lessons she taught him, and they indeed colored and influenced his whole life. Above all else, one might say, through her teachings, she planted the seeds that would bloom into a passionate, unrelenting love for Mother Church and her founder, Jesus Christ.
0: St. Basil studied in Constantinople and went on from there to study in Athens. Now, Athens was highly reputed as the greatest center of Greek learning in the world. This being so, the university in Athens attracted such great minds as St. Basil and his friends, a future saint, Gregory Nazian, and a future emperor, Julian, who would become an apostate. Each would take different roads, either toward eternity or damnation. St. Basil the Great and St. Gregory Nazianzen, who became his closest friend, joined St. Gregory of Nyssa, St. Basil's brother, becoming known as the 3 Cappadocian doctors of the church.
1: One student, Julian, would attack the faith, and 3 would defend the faith. One, Julian, would attack for fame and wealth on earth, and the others, Basil and the 2 Gregories, would defend Mother Church for reward in heaven. Was it because, as St. Gregory said, the 3 who became Cappadocian doctors knew only 2 roads, the first to church and the second to the schools? Inspired by the Holy Spirit, they would use both as blackboards of learning.
0: Having digested all he could in Athens, St. Basil the Great returned to Caesarea, where he took up teaching rhetoric for years. Having derived much faith and equal satisfaction teaching rhetoric, he became inspired to leave it all when he visited his older sister Macrina and the monastic community of nuns she founded on one of the family's estates in Annecy. Because of her father's early demise, Macrina had been given the task of caring for 4 of her siblings, her 3 sisters and youngest brother, feeding their minds as well as their bodies.
1: Task well done and accomplished, Macrina and her mother decided to live a contemplative life. And so they retired to a life removed from the world. What St. Basil saw before him was what looked like a little bit of heaven, sweeping grounds conducive to the contemplative life, kissing the shores of the Iris River. But more importantly, he could see his mother and sister and all her nuns being embraced by the all-consuming awe and wonder of this God who created everything.
0: Although he was moved by the

0: grounds in the serenity of the estate. What most touched St. Basil was the aching in his heart for something he could not define at that moment. All he knew, he no longer felt fulfilled in what he was doing. He made the decision to pursue the life of Jesus in all his poverty and humility, but first he would become baptized.
1: Now this was a new

0: death before being baptized. These heretics conjecture they could sin all they want and at the last moment be washed clean with the sacrament of baptism. Of course, the problem with that is that, as we read in Holy Scripture, no one knows when the Lord will come, like a thief in the night. St. Augustine strongly fought this heresy.
1: St. Basil begins a new life, and with that, a new serenity. He set out to seek wisdom and understanding in the different monasteries in Egypt, Palestine, Syria, and Mesopotamia, with his eyes and heart set on the religious life. When he returned to Pontus, he settled in a remote spot, untamed and untouched by human hands. Here he was afforded the seclusion he desperately sought, with the river Iris separating him from the town of Annecy.
0: In the complete peace and solitude of his new surroundings, St. Basil was able to at last to devote himself to prayer and study of the faith he had grown to love. Although it was quiet and afforded him the privacy he desired, as you cannot keep a light under a bushel basket, so others, having seen the light, began coming to his retreat. Before you know it, he was forming a community not unlike that of his sister, with his brother Peter, one of the number of disciples who joined the company. And so the first monastery in Asia Minor was formed.
1: From that monastery, the prescribed life and principle of monks have been passed down to monasteries in the Eastern Church, as well as to monks in the Byzantine Rite of the Catholic Church for centuries. Although influenced by his earliest study of monasteries in Egypt and etc., St. Basil's approach was one that was more humane and life-giving. Centered on prayers and works, it was less filled with stringent Stoic strictness and more with obedience grounded in love.
0: Although St. Basil lived a monastic life for only 5 years, in the history of monastic life in Christianity, St. Basil ranks significantly alongside St. Benedict for his contributions, some of which, it is said, influenced St. Benedict himself. He wrote some of his most powerful works on the monastic life at that time, writings and insights that have survived the test of time and are practiced by monasteries till today, especially in the Greek churches.
1: But God had something else for St. Basil to do. The scourge of Arianism was at its peak, with emperors, kings, and even princes of the church accepting and promulgating this deadly heresy. It was dangerous to oppose this heresy, for those who were faithful to the church could count on being persecuted by heretical emperors. Who would fight this cancerous tumor which was invading the body of Christ, spreading poison to all its members?
0: We're in the year 363, and we find St. Basil being persuaded to allow himself to be ordained a deacon and then priest in Caesarea. Having received the sacrament of holy orders, he soon became an invaluable soldier battling the forces which were determined to finish off Mother Church. But sadly, Satan will strike wherever he sees a weakness. The ugly head of jealousy reared its head and filled the Archbishop Eusebius with its poison, resulting in St. Basil leaving Caesarea and retiring to Pontus with the sole idea of aiding in the setting up of new monasteries and providing the implementation of principles to be followed.
1: St. Basil was more than satisfied with what he was doing when in 365, 2 short years later, he was called back to Caesarea to fight Arianism. His close friend, St. Gregory of Nazianzen, representing the Orthodox, summoned St. Basil to help him defend the faith, the clergy, and the churches. As God had something for his sons to do, old wounds were mended, and St. Basil and Eusebius were reconciled. St. Basil remained in Caesarea and became the archbishop's assistant, but in essence really ruling the church, doing most of the work and giving his archbishop the credit. He soon became loved again.
0: The mystical body of Christ, always his focus, during a drought which turned into a famine, he organized what we would call today soup kitchens, not only using most of his inheritance to buy food, but with an apron around his waist, waiting on tables himself, serving all who came in need. He founded a hospital outside the city gates for the sick who were too poor to pay. St. Gregory of Nazianzen wrote, it could well be described as a new city worthy to be recognized as one of the wonders.

0: of the world. It continued to be well known and highly acclaimed long after his death.
1: Eusebius died in 370, and at 41 years of age, against all possible objections and obstacles, St. Basil was elected to fill the post vacated by the former archbishop. On June the 14th, to the jubilance of St. Athanasius and the fury of Valens, the Arian emperor, our St. Basil was ordained Bishop of Caesarea.
0: Now, as we said before, not everyone was happy about his appointment, and here we come to the crux of the problem facing St. Basil. As many of these suffragan bishops had opposed his election, it would be an uphill fight to gain their support. But with his gifts of persistence, trying to reach them, and his compassion and understanding of their objections, he was eventually able to win them over, gaining their cooperation and trust.
1: Without compromise, his banner into battle, not 12 months had passed when the Emperor Valens landed in Caesarea, his hands still bloody from the savage, unrelenting persecution of Christians in Bithynia and Galatia. He set his eyes and venom on Caesarea. With intimidation his goal, he sent an emissary to St. Basil to persuade him to submit to Valens' conditions, or at least be willing to compromise, especially on his stand on Arianism. Without compromise could have well been St. Basil's banner. In any event, he informed Valens' representative Modestus that in no uncertain terms would he keep silent on Arianism, and to add fuel to the fire, nor would he allow Arians to receive communion. Today, Mother Church is embroiled in similar circumstances, with our holy bishops facing head-on the culture of death by refusing to allow those advocating or to participating in abortions and euthanasia to receive communion.
0: Modestus tried every threat to dissuade St. Basil from resisting, even to the point of threatening him with the confiscation of his earthly goods, exile, torture, and death. St. Basil's words are so powerful we want to add them at this time. Well, in truth, confiscation means nothing to a man who has nothing, unless you covet these wretched rags and a few books. That is all I possess. As for exile, that means nothing to me, for I am attached to no particular place. That wherein I live is not mine. I shall feel at home in any place where I am sent. Or rather, I regard the whole earth as belonging to God, and I consider myself a stranger wherever I may be. As for torture, how will you apply it? I have not a body capable of bearing it, unless you are thinking of the first blow, for that will be the only one in your power. As for death, this will be a benefit to me, for it will take me sooner to the God for whom I live. When Modestus said no one had ever spoken to him in this way, St. Basil retorted, "Perhaps that is because you have never had to deal with a bishop."
1: Completely frustrated, Modestus informed Valens the only way he could get St. Basil to submit or even compromise was with force. But Valens was not willing to go down that road, as St. Basil was too popular with the people. He would take the diplomatic road and have St. Basil banished from Caesarea, but a higher power than he was in charge, and every time he went to sign the decree ordering his exile, the quill in his hand split in two. After a third time, being a superstitious man and a little more than awed by the persistence and determination of St. Basil, Valens backed down and decided to go to easier marks, pointing his sights to other lands, leaving the matters of the church in Caesarea to St. Basil.
0: The battle from within. One battle fought and won, our dear St. Basil finds himself having to do battle again, to don battle armor once again. Cappadocia was split into two civil provinces, encouraging the Bishop of Tyana to claim for himself the exalted position of Metropolitan of what was now called New Cappadocia. The battle to keep the Archdiocese of Cappadocia intact was lost by St. Basil, but not before creating a formidable enemy in the Bishop of Tyana.
1: But that was not to be the only wound to be suffered by St. Basil.

0: Unfortunately, the split of the Archdiocese of Cappadocia caused many problems for Basil. Not only would the flock he had so tenderly cared for be separated from him, but the split would result in St. Basil and his dear friend and powerful, faithful advocate, St. Gregory Nazianzen, becoming estranged. St. Basil saw fit to consecrate St. Gregory to the bishopric of Sasima, a less than desirable town sandwiched between the two Cappadocias. It is not known if the two ever reconciled, but popular belief is that St. Gregory of Nazianzen died in the year 374, taking the rift between the two with him.
1: The rift that came about was singularly painful for St. Basil, as well as I am sure for St. Gregory. It was St. Gregory who originally placed Eusebius in his position as archbishop and used his influence to bring about the reconciliation between St. Basil and Eusebius, with the ultimate result of Eusebius restoring his former position to St. Basil. In addition, St. Gregory wrote the highest praises of St. Basil and the work he was doing. They had been friends. St. Gregory's death was a deep blow. But that was not to be the beginning and the end of all St. Basil's sorrows. His strong advocate, Athanasius, had died in 373. What with his death and that of his dear friend St. Gregory in the year 374, St. Basil was left with an aloneness that only the Lord could fill.
0: St. Basil was a pastor above all, never compromising his duties to his flock, even when waging the unsuccessful fight to retain leadership over the faithful in Caesarea. It is said that he referred to those to whom he preached as a sea of souls ready to be caught for Christ. His outreach to teach the truth to his flock often began in the early waking morning and continued way into the night. They were his children, and he loved them so. And that was one of the pains of the split, having to be separated from some of them.
1: Crusader and defender of the church, St. Basil, as faithful father of his priests, as well as to the members of his archdiocese, carefully selected holy candidates to the priesthood, diligently separating the wheat from the chaff. He battled the practice of simony among the bishops. He carefully screened not only the activities of his priests, but of the faithful as well, with his eyes on their faithful observance of the canons. Like his Lord before him, he hated the sin, but loved the sinner, carefully calling to task those who were in the throes of sin, but always ready to reconcile with penitent sinners.
0: He diligently defended his priests and their role in the church, but he as well laid out to them the narrow road to the Father and eternal life in the sacrament of holy orders. So stringent was he in his directives, his priests became role models for the priesthood from that day till this.
1: Dynamic defender of the faith, he outlined the tenets of the faith and relentlessly attacked all those who taught heresies to the faithful and to the priesthood. He defended nations battling heretics who would impose their views on the innocents. He ministered to the poor who were unaware of the impending danger from the false teaching being promulgated, visiting them with the sole purpose of preventing them from falling into error. He loved them as his very own, and this was what made the split of the archdiocese so painful to him, a wound he carried to the grave.
0: It appeared to the world and to St. Basil himself that all his efforts to cut out the cancerous tumor of Arianism from the body of Christ had all been in vain. His years of neglect paying a toll on his body, he had all to do to get up and fight another day. And at times it seemed he was fighting a lone battle as he had lost his strong advocate, Saint Athanasius, to the angel of death. He now stood alone. Dear friend and mentor, it was he who stood beside St. Basil, believing in and championing the tenets of the faith in the Eastern Church. Weakened by his loss, maligned, misunderstood, and mistreated, he pleaded with Rome for help.
1: Suspicious of his motives, he received no reply. It also did not help his cause that he had previously come out strongly against the good faith of those in Rome. But he tried. He tried so hard to make amends in the name of unity. But again, blanketed by suspicion of his

0: motives, the Pope at the time, Pope Damascus, and the bishops of the Western Church refused to intervene and heal the fracturing which caused such disruption within the Eastern Church. Not able to undo the harm that had been done, he could not get them to rally behind him in the battle against Arianism.
1: He admitted he had been rash. He said, "For my sins, I seemed to be unsuccessful in everything. It seemed as if all was lost. His dream to squash Arianism would not be realized. But then the Lord heard his pleas and sent ammunition. On August the 9th, 378, Emperor Valens was fatally wounded in battle, and his nephew Gratian succeeded him. And with that succession, the death knell of the rise of Arianism in the East sounded, but not too soon. St. Basil was struggling with each breath when word came out of Gratian's ascent to the throne and his proclamation of the end of Arianism in his realm."
0: It was as if the Lord was saying, "Now you can die in peace, precious soldier. Job well done. Enter the house of my father." Like Moses, who saluted the promised land from afar, St. Basil saluted his promised land, only now in the arms of his father. His dream was not to be realized in his lifetime, but his dream for Mother Church would continue to live long after him. St. Basil closed his eyes January the 1st, 379. He was chronologically 49 years old, but due to his arduous hardships, the grueling years pastoring his flock, and the weakening by the monstrous disease which ravaged his body, stripping it and him of all human resources, a tired, old, beyond his years, defender of the faith, went to the arms of Jesus, the founder of his church.
1: If he had been quite misunderstood by some...
0: Loved and hated, he touched the world, changing it where it had to be changed, standing boldly against the forces of evil and destruction which threatened the church. He will be forever known for enacting the discipline of his priests, which made them shining role models for the priests who would follow. No less severe with laity who went astray, he excommunicated all those dealing in white slavery. Nor were the wealthy free from his wrath. He often chastised them for storing barns filled with gold and possessions while others starved around them.
1: A light in the darkness. We felt his story had to be told. How glorious is this church of ours. What heroes fill the pages of our history. Sleep well, dear soldier of Christ. Job well done. You are no longer maligned, misunderstood, and mistreated.
0: You are a champion for our church, for the church of the early days. You are one of the early fathers of our church, and for this we thank our Lord Jesus for having us given us the gift of St. Basil the Great. Family, we thank you for being with us this time. We ask you to continue to learn about St. Basil the Great and the early fathers of our church. We ask you to be with us as we continue sharing other stories of the super saints in the history of our church. We love you. God
1: bless. Loves you.
0: Pray for us.
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1: Hi, I'm Doug Keck, and this is an EWTN Bookmark Brief. Speaking with author Christopher McMahon about his book, Faithful Finances, Six Steps to Establishing a Catholic Financial Life, published by Sophia Press, and of course,

0: 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So, Chris, what's the idea of this book and why do you think it's important for Catholics to read?
1: After decades in the industry, what we realized is folks did not know how to make a Catholic financial plan. How do I make a financial plan? Was daunting enough? More or less, how do I make a Catholic financial plan? We try to say, wait a second, this isn't too daunting. We're going to break it down into manageable steps, a 365-day process where we can go from a place where we feel kind of uncomfortable and misaligned and take these six steps and end at a place where we are much closer to a good cohesive plan and one that's much more consistent with our faith.
0: Christopher McMahon, author of Faithful Finances, Six Steps to Establishing a Catholic Financial Life, available through our EWTN Religious Catalog. 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This has been a Bookmark Brief. Thanks for stopping by. We hope to see you next time.
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3: The power of prayer simply means that words have an effect. 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
5: 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Today we pray for the Holy Spirit's gifts of healing. 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Heal our wounds, our strength renew. On our dryness pour Thy dew. Wash the stains of guilt away. Bend the stubborn heart and will. Melt the frozen, warm the chill. Guide the steps that go astray. Give us comfort when we die. 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Give us joy that never ends. Come, O Holy Spirit, come. Amen.
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5: 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Today we pray for fathers. Heavenly Father, we adore you.

Jesus said to his disciples, "I have much more to tell you, but you cannot bear it now. But when he comes, the Spirit of truth, he will guide you to all truth. He will not speak on his own, but he will speak what he hears and will declare to you the things that are coming.

0: 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And he knows your husband wants you to go back. 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
3: In the name of the Father, and the Son, and the Holy Ghost. Amen. The angel of the Lord declared unto Mary, Hail Mary, full of grace, the Lord is with thee. Blessed art thou among women, and blessed is the fruit of thy womb, Jesus.
4: Holy Mary, Mother of God, pray for us sinners, now and at the hour of our death. Amen.
3: Behold the handmaid of the Lord.
4: Be it done unto me according to thy word.
3: Hail Mary, full of grace, the Lord is with thee. Blessed art thou among women, and blessed is the fruit of thy womb, Jesus.
4: Holy Mary, Mother of God, pray for us sinners, now and at the hour of our death. Amen.
3: And the Word was made flesh.
4: And dwelt among us.
3: Hail Mary, full of grace, the Lord is with thee. Blessed art thou among women, and blessed is the fruit of thy womb, Jesus. Pray for us, Holy Mother of God.
4: That we may be made worthy of the promises of Christ.
3: Let us pray.

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2: 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This is Michael O'Neill. I'm the Miracle Hunter. Hey, we've got a great show ahead for you today. We've got some big anniversaries that we're celebrating for people who are interested in these particular things. We've got Our Lady of Pontmain, which is one of the top 10 most highly approved apparitions in the history of the Catholic Church, and that is celebrating its 150th anniversary. And we're talking to Marian expert Dr. Robert Festigi, and he happens to be the co-author of my book, Virgin Mother Queen, from Ave Maria Press, that came out last year. So we'll be excited to talk to Robert and listen to his expertise about Mary as advocate. And this has been the 190th anniversary

anniversary of the Bishop Berga, Bishop Frederick Berga, a venerable in our Catholic Church, coming to America. And his faith is amazing, and the way he evangelizes is out of this world. He's known as the snowshoe priest because he put on snowshoes and trekked all over Upper Peninsula, Michigan. So he's one of my favorite might-be saints out there. And we did a show on him on the show They Might Be Saints. So he's a great one to get to know. And we'll be talking with Lenora McKean, the executive director of the Bishop Berga Association, about his incredible life. And later in the show, we'll be looking at the 365 Days with Mary project. For today, January 23rd, we've got Our Lady of Grandici in Italy in the year 1495. And we'll also be looking at the Might Be Saint of the Day for today's date, January 23rd, that feast day, Blessed Benedetta Bianchi Porro from Italy, who lived from 1936 to 1964. And we'll be asking you a trivia question, of course, Catholic Pub Trivia, so get your pens and paper ready for that. And we'll be asking a question about venerables who were best friends. So you might know that answer based on that. And in the question of the week, we'll be talking about Joey Vitolo. He's the boy in the Bronx who was said to see visions of Mary at age 9 in the year 1945. It's kind of an interesting story, but we'll have a question whether that is a believable apparition that's been approved by the Catholic Church. We'll be talking about that later in the show. Let's take a look at miracle news. Each week we talk about the miracles happening in today's world and those things that are being reported. I post them all on Facebook, the different miracle stories that are coming up and those things that relate to miracles. And one of the interesting places, I think, in Italy is Montepello, which is this place that houses the image of perhaps what is thought to be the Veronica Veil. And we all know from tradition, not from the Gospels themselves, that Veronica, Saint Veronica, as she's come to be known, wiped the face of Jesus. And the story is that the face of Jesus, the imprint, transferred to that cloth. And that cloth was in existence for some time. And scholars have wondered where the cloth has been over recent centuries. And the thought that maybe it is in Montepello. I'm not quite sure about that. I think it's more of a legend than a reality. But what's very interesting is this news item that Archbishop Ganswein, he actually went to venerate that image of the Montepello image, the face of Jesus there. And that kind of implies sort of an interest, at least at the very minimum, but it's some sort of a low-level approval, not quite declaring it to be authentic. But Archbishop George Ganswein said this past week that the holy face of Montepello conveys the, quote, incomparable news of Christ's resurrection. And he's the prefect of the papal household, so he's a big name. And he made this comment just a week ago as he preached at Mass at the Shrine of the Holy Face in Montepello. It's a village in the Abruzzo region of southern Italy. And he recalled that Pope Benedict, actually, in 2006, became the first pope in several centuries to visit this Capuchin monastery. And this was a big meeting that he would call it between Benedict and this image, and also when Benedict also visited the Shroud of Turin. These are big news items when we talk about the resurrection of Christ. That was the point of Archbishop Ganswein. And so many devotees of this image believe it is the Veil of Veronica, and again that was used to dry Christ's face, and they say it. Perhaps is the sudarium, or corresponds to the sudarium, which is known as the resurrection cloth or the face cloth that was with Jesus in his tomb. Many others consider it to be inauthentic. In my opinion, the face on the cloth isn't that believable. You can go to miraclehunter.com Facebook and check it out. I've got images posted of this Montepello image that people say is perhaps the Veronica Veil, one of the most famous images in all of Christendom. And so, but this was a big news item that we had Archbishop Ganswein traveling to this location and then giving commentary about it, sort of lending his credence in it or saying that he believed it to be authentic in one way or another. So that's the news item for this week. And for more news items, just connect to the Facebook page of The Miracle Hunter, and we post every day there different news items happening all around the world. Let's take a look at Catholic Pub Trivia. This past week, we had a question related to saints from New York. And so, what is the name of a saint who was born in a region that later became New York?

before the founding of the United States. And that, of course, is St. Kateri Tekakwitha. Thanks for those who wrote in with that correct answer. We had lots of people who knew that St. Kateri was from what would be known as New York. Now, this week, we'll be talking about Venerable Bishop Berga on the episode. And so this question relates to him. Which American Venerable was best friends and the confessor of Venerable Bishop Berga? That question again, what other American Venerable was best friends and the confessor of Venerable Bishop Berga? If you think you know that answer and want to win the prize, the image of the faces of Mary, send me an email to miraclehunter@ewtn.com, and maybe you'll be the winner of the prize this week. We need to take a short break, but when we come back, we'll be talking about the snowshoe priest from the UP. That's Venerable Bishop Frederick Berga. Stay with us for that.

0: Have you ever heard someone say, I accept some of the things the church teaches, but I could never embrace the entire creed because there are some things in it that I just don't have any use for? Well, G.K. Chesterton says, you might just as well say that there are a great many things in the Encyclopedia Britannica for which you have no use. The church, like the Encyclopedia, is meant for everybody. It's not just for you. It's meant for everybody, which just happens to include you. The Catholic Church is a combination of things that are nevertheless one thing. We cannot accept only part of it without rejecting all of it.
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3: 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This is Michael O'Neill. I'm the Miracle Hunter. I hope people got to tune in to the episode of They Might Be Saints this past week, the story of Mother Mary Angeline Teresa McCrory. She was born in Ireland and moved to Scotland, and then she came to New York. And it was an incredible story of her actually changing orders or changing religious communities in the middle of her life, going from a little sister of the poor to founding the Carmelite Sisters of the Aged and the Infirm. And people can find out more about the series They Might Be Saints by going to theymightbesaints.com or just go to the EWTN website and look under the shows, and you'll be able to find out when the next one's going to be airing. And next month, we're going to be covering the story of Venerable Bishop Alphonse Gallegos. He was known as the Bishop of the Barrio. And so that's going to be a really interesting episode. And the next month after that, we'll be doing Venerable Father Al Schwartz. He is an incredible priest who set up all these homes for children in Korea and the Philippines and in Mexico. So I've been to the place in Mexico that he set up, and it's truly eye-opening. I think hundreds of thousands of people have been aided by his help. But along the path, we've done, I think, 11 or 12 of these episodes so far. And one of my all-time favorite episodes that we worked on was one of the early ones. It was about Venerable Bishop Frederick Baraga from Slovenia. It's kind of an interesting thing. He's on the path to sainthood. He's a venerable now. He needs one miracle, which is being investigated right now. I think they have one that has real potential. So he may be a blessed before we know it. But that's being reviewed by the Medical Commission in the Congregation for the Causes of Saints. But when I look at the life of Venerable Bishop Baraga, he's, you know, doing these episodes, I get to learn about the lives of these future American saints, and it's really inspiring to sort of get new intercessors to turn to. But when we all look at our lives of faith and we think about

0: the miners there, the silver miners, and also the Native Americans who lived there. But he traveled everywhere, and he spared no opportunity. He went everywhere at any time he could, and he lived a very simple life, eating often just a potato on the road to get from one place to the next. So an incredible life of faith, Venerable Bishop Berga. And so we're excited today to talk to the executive director of the Bishop Berga Association. That's up in Marquette, Michigan, Upper Peninsula, Michigan, and that's Lenora McKean. And we've gotten to know each other over the years working together on that episode of They Might Be Saints. And you can actually download that episode of They Might Be Saints from and service of EWTN. So I encourage people to start with that episode. That is truly one of my favorites. The sets on that are amazing. And I think we had weather condition as we were filming. We had snow, rain, sleet, and hail, and I think those all made it into the film. So it was quite the weather experience there. So I'm so excited today to talk to Lenora McKean about the life of the incredible future American saint, and that's Venerable Bishop Berga. Welcome to the program today, Len.
1: Thank you, Michael. Glad to be here.
0: Yeah, it's good to chat with you as always. And I think this is a good time of year to chat about Venerable Bishop Frederick Berga. And I think that people are blown away when they hear the extent that Bishop Berga went through to spread the faith. And he's known as the Snowshoe Priest. Why does he have that moniker?
1: Well, he earned that title ministering for 38 years in the Upper Peninsula of Michigan and the Great Lakes region, which, of course, we tend to be known for our snowfall. And he wasn't going to allow that to stop him from ministering to the Native Americans and eventually the miners and fur traders that came to the area. And so oftentimes he'd have to utilize snowshoes so that he could trudge through the forest to get to those that he wanted to teach the faith to.
0: Absolutely. And I think that, people are inspired when they hear the distances that he traveled. And I think, some of these stories are amazing when he needs to administer the sacraments to somebody who's very sick. I think his care for the people and especially the Native American people that he served was incredible and a real, it's a true example for us.
1: He's such a great witness. I can account so many times. I mean, for example, a young girl who was dying that had not been baptized, and they came to Father Berga, and he knew that she needed to receive the sacrament, and so he went 57 miles on foot to baptize her. And I talk to youth a lot, and I always remind them that had to be a two-way trip. He had to come home. So, he walked over 100 miles to make sure that she received the sacrament because it was that important to him that she have an opportunity to encounter our Lord. There's no mountain that was too great to get around to bring the faith to people.
0: Absolutely. And one of the things that I think that was fascinating about him is that when it came to ministering to the Native American people of the region, he took it to the next level as far as learning the language himself and writing the dictionary and really meeting everybody where they were at. Talk a little bit about how he specifically paid attention to the specific needs of the Native American people there.
1: So when he came over in 1830 to America, he knew that the first thing he had to do was to learn the language of the Native Americans. He has said time and time in his writings that you cannot minister to people if you can't talk to them in their native tongue. And so he had no desire for them to learn his language. He knew that he needed to learn theirs. And so he worked hard to, that was the first task that he had when he was in Ohio. He hired an 18-year-old native guide that taught him the language of the Native Americans. And then he eventually created a dictionary that is still in use today. He created a grammar and a dictionary of the Ojibwe language that is used today because it was that important that not only he be able to communicate, but he needed help. The faith was growing so much, and he didn't want anybody to be absent of the sacraments and the teaching, so he needed priests to come and help him. And he had 17 missionaries that followed him over, but of course, they needed to be able to speak in the Native Americans' native tongue as well. So that dictionary proved useful to help them learn the language.
0: Now, Bishop Berga, he's Slovenian in descent, and it's kind of interesting. I mean, we think about famous Slovenians. We think about Luka Doncic, the 21-year-old basketball phenom who may go down as the greatest player in history. We'll see. And then we have Melania Trump, who's Slovenian. And then when we talk about other people that Americans know who are Slovenian, the list is very short. And when you're in Upper Peninsula, Michigan,

0: Everywhere you go, there are these giant shrines and roads and buildings and monuments. They're named for Bishop Berga. He is the absolute most famous person in Upper Peninsula, Michigan. So so he's left an incredible legacy. Talk a little bit about that, the legacy of Bishop Berga.
1: Well, I think everybody knew, you know, when he died in 1868, it was a civic day of mourning. Everything closed down. Everything closed down for his funeral, which is really kind of unheard of and unusual. But he had such a profound effect on the Native Americans and the faith, but also just the development of a new area that had not been inhabited before. So community leaders were very drawn to him because he was willing to go the extra to be able to make sure that people had what they needed to have successful lives. And so there are roads named after him. There is a beautiful statue up in Launce, which I've said he was there for 10 years. His heart is probably still there. There's state parks. There's schools. He's left a living legacy.
0: Thank you for that. And when we look at the life of Bishop Berga, he's got this great legacy and people find him inspiring. And I think that part of what you work for at the Bishop Berga Association is to move him along the path to sainthood. You start out as servant of God, then when your life of heroic virtue has been established, you're venerable. But then the next step needs to happen to get to blessed. What is the cause working on next to advance him along the path?
1: So our next step, of course, is the declaration of blessed or beatification. And in order for that to happen, there has to be a potential cure that is not explained by any kind of scientific or medical intervention. And, of course, there are some very strict requirements. Has to have occurred with enough time to pass that it doesn't raise level of question of was it really an intercession. And, of course, it's got to be something that happened immediate. And so we have one of those cases. We actually got it sent to Rome just prior to the pandemic. So we were very hopeful that it would get to the medical commission, who they're the next people that would review it. Unfortunately, the pandemic has slowed it down a little bit, but we're ready to go. We have the summarium all set, and it will go to the two medical experts for their review. And as long as one or both of them deem it favorable, it will go to the full medical commission. And so we're just hopeful that that will happen sooner rather than later. And we always say it's in God's time, that of course we want everybody to know what a saintly man he is. But this will happen in God's time.
0: That's right. We've been talking today with Lenora McKean, the executive director of the Bishop Berga Association, about Venerable Bishop Frederick Berga, one of the great future American saints, and someone we featured on the series They Might Be Saints. So when we look at Bishop Berga, he's a great inspiration to me in my life of faith, as I mentioned earlier in the program, putting on those snowshoes and traveling all over Upper Peninsula, Michigan, and he really inspires me in my faith. He lived some time ago, so people might look at him as a historic cause, but I think his example is valuable in today's world. How can he be looked at as a sort of a modern future saint?
1: Well, I think one of the things is he's the only bishop that I'm aware of that has written a pastoral letter, his first pastoral letter in two languages. He wrote it in English, but then he wrote it in the Ojibwe language because he wanted his children, the Native Americans, to be able to read it in their native tongue. And I oftentimes will say, let's take 1853 off of that, and let's just put the current date on it, because it is so relevant to what is going on in our lives today. And I think that's what makes him such a modern-day saint, is he's really, the legacy that we talked about, it really is lasting. He doesn't have a specific time period that he talks to. He was really kind of ahead of his time, and he's so relevant to today.
0: Absolutely. As I always say, he's a great inspiration to me and my faith. And I think that people out there can really learn more about him. They can go to your website, bishopberga.com. And of course, in this 190th year of him coming to America, you celebrated in a big way, albeit virtual. Tell us just a little bit about how you celebrated that big year for him.
1: Well, 2020 has definitely taught us a whole lot. But of course, you know, there weren't things that derailed Bishop Berga. So we knew that a pandemic couldn't derail us either.

0: So we created a virtual Barriga Days event, which is an annual event we hold in the fall every year. This year it was slated to be in Chicago in September. And since we weren't able to travel, we did everything virtually. And it is on our website at bishopbarriga.org. And it will live there for a while so people can reference the talks and the different information about his life. The other thing that we did is December 31st was the 190th anniversary of him coming to America. December 29th was the 90th anniversary of the Bishop Barriga Association being founded. And so we kicked off on December 31st a virtual snowshoe walk in honor of Bishop Barriga. Ironically, we've had very little snowfall up here in the Upper Peninsula of Michigan, short of the last couple of days. But we encouraged people to get out and to hike and to just unplug and get back to just the basics, right? Get back to God. And we ran that through the anniversary of his death date, which was January 19th.
1: Now, that's beautiful. I'm so glad that you're able to celebrate despite this strange and challenging year. Well, thank you so much, Lenora McKean, the executive director of the Bishop Barriga Association. We've been talking today about Venerable Bishop Frederick Barriga. His death anniversary was just around the corner, and just in the past is January 19th. So this is a great time to talk about him. People can find out more at bishopbarriga.org. Thanks so much, Len, for being with us on today's program.
0: Thank you very much.
1: And that was Lenora McKean from the Bishop Barriga Association. Great reflections on a great future American saint. We need to take a short break, but when we come back, we're going to be looking at the question of the week. Have you ever heard of the apparitions received by a 7-year or 9-year-old boy in the Bronx? Stay with us for that.
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1: 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This is Michael O'Neill. I'm the Miracle Hunter. I love getting your questions. People write in from around the world with questions about miracles happening in today's world and those that have happened centuries ago. And I actually really like answering people's questions. I think when I give talks around the country, in a normal non-coronavirus year, maybe I'll go to 15 or 20 places around the country and give these talks. And at the end of the 45-minute presentation, I always leave a little bit of time to do question and answer. And it's kind of interesting. You know, sometimes it's a couple minutes, but other times it's as long as an hour because people really want to know about miracles and what the research shows. So I'm always happy to answer miracles. So if you have a question, send me an email to miraclehunter@ewtn.com or go to the website miraclehunter.com. You can send me an email through the website as well. And so we had a really good question this past week, and it's a question from John. He says, "Dear Miracle Hunter, have you heard of the apparitions received by Joey Vitolo? Why is this not approved? It has never been used to make money. This guy stayed loyal, and he suffered so much ridicule, and no one demands, and there are no demands except to pray the rosary for peace. Thank you, John." It's a good question. Most people haven't heard of this. alleged Marian apparition.

in the United States. It's happened in the Bronx in 1945. A 9-year-old boy named Joey Vitolo began to receive visions for quite a long amount of time, and they built a shrine that's still there today. If you go to the Bronx, you can visit this place, and it's not a fancy shrine or there's no church or basilica built there, but something remains, and this is from 1945, and so this is many decades ago. But it was one of these cases where the Catholic Church never really thought that it was truly authentic, or they didn't really know. And it wasn't a case of where they condemned it, but it wasn't a case where they approved it. And I think it's kind of important to review the three categories that the church uses when it looks at apparition approval. And we talk about this a little bit on the show, so past listeners of the show will probably remember this. And it's a little bit arcane, but when you look at apparition approvals, and this is when the local bishop has something come up in his diocese and he decides to investigate it. He doesn't have to, but sometimes when the crowds get so big, it makes sense to do this. And he'll interview the witnesses or he'll interview the visionaries and he'll try to rule things out that can be ruled out. But the three categories of approval are non constate supernaturalitate, which is it is not established as supernatural. And that is the case where they kind of say, well, it might be, it could be, but we don't know, and so we're not going to say that it is. Or they might give the judgment of constate non supernaturalitate, which is it is established as not supernatural. It is definitely not. It is for sure not supernatural. And that's the most negative type of apparition. So if you're a follower of a certain Marian apparition, and people seem to follow these things like they do baseball teams, everybody's got their allegiances, it seems. But if the one that you're interested in or following or reading the messages of gets this very negative judgment of constate non, established as not supernatural, you're following the wrong horse. You know, this is you're backing the wrong horse. This is the wrong thing to do. And then there's the very positive ones. We talk about constate supernaturalitate, and that is established as supernatural. That's Fatima, Lourdes, Guadalupe, Cabejo in Rwanda, those apparitions in Belgium, Barang and Bonneau, La Salette and Pontmain, and some of these, a handful of others. If you look at my book, Virgin Mother Queen, in that book, I list the top 10 most highly investigated and approved apparitions. And so when we're talking about, back to Joey Vitolo and the apparitions claimed in the Bronx in 1945 by this 9-year-old boy, it received that middle category, which is known constat, not established. It's a maybe. So the church doesn't condemn it. They don't say there's anything wrong with the messages or the faith and morals. And so you talk about Our Lady asks people to pray the rosary for peace in these apparitions, which, you know, seems like a nice message. And so the Catholic Church won't condemn something that says only that, unless there's reason. There's a pursuit of financial gain, which you're saying there's not, or there's pursuit of fame, or other things that appear to draw a red flag. So when we talk about Joey Vitolo, the church never gave it that constat judgment of the Fatima Lourdes Guadalupe style. It never said constate non, which is definitely not. So it sits in that middle category, and it'd probably stand that way forever. But this is in the vast majority of Marian apparitions, it gets this sort of middle category where the church says, you know, there's nothing wrong with it technically, but there's nothing that says we have moral certainty that it is a supernatural event. So thanks for your question, John. And if you have a question for the Miracle Hunter, you can send me an email to miraclehunter@ewtn.com, and maybe I'll be answering your question on the air next week. Now let's take a look at the 365 Days with Mary project. Each week we do this where we look at the Marian devotion that lines up exactly to the day's date. You might be surprised, I was when I first put this book and this project together, that for every day of the calendar year, there's a different Marian devotion, a sort of a feast day or a title or a miraculous event or some other commemoration that lines up exactly to every single day of the calendar year. So we look at Fatima, May 13th, or Lourdes, February 11th, which is coming right up, or Guadalupe, December 12th. These are the famous ones, but there are smaller ones for every day of the calendar year. So for today's day, we've got Our Lady of Grandici in Italy in the year 1495. And the story goes that this shrine, located in Tavernelle, and it's guarded by hermits, it was built to protect a tempera painting of the enthroned Madonna, and in thanksgiving for the miracle of having raised a child from the dead. And the shrine became popular in the 13th century as a stopping point for those traveling from Perugia to Città di Pieve. And it's identified in folk tradition as a place of miracles for women who cannot conceive children. And the name Grandici derives from the Latin term sungendarium, underground, and it's a place where dead children were buried,
without being baptized.

And so that is Our Lady of Grandici in Italy in the year 1495. If you want more information on this fascinating devotion or any of the hundreds of other Marian devotions throughout the world, you can connect to this project by going to the website 365dayswithmary.com. You can pick up the book by the same title. You can go to the Facebook page 365 Days with Mary, or you can download the free app from the iOS App Store named 365 Days with Mary. Yeah, it's a free download. Check it out. Now let's take a look at the might be saint of the day. This is a new thing that we do on this radio show where we talk about the different might be saints of the day. And when we look at those who might be saints, I'm referring to that sort of title of my television series, They Might Be Saints. And when we look at these people, we're talking about people from miracle workers to martyrs to those ordinary people living extraordinary lives of heroic virtue. And these are the people that make us wonder if someday they might be saints. And so before we dive in today's Might Be Saint of the Day, let's look at sainthood news. And so this just came out. So this is kind of exciting that we're able to report on this, is that and this was reported by Catholic News Agency, that Pope Francis has recognized on Thursday the heroic virtues of Jérôme Lejeune. And he's the French geneticist who discovered the extra chromosome that causes Down's syndrome. And so this announcement, which came out on January 21st, means that Lejeune can be referred to as venerable. And of course, heroic virtue, as we talk about often, is one of the requirements for beatification in the Catholic Church, and a verified miracle attributed to the candidate's intercession will be required after that. And so Lejeune, he's born in 1926 in France, and he deduced in 1958 that Down syndrome was caused by an extra copy of chromosome 21, and he dedicated the rest of his life to researching treatments to improve the lives of people with Down syndrome. And he firmly opposed the use of prenatal testing to identify unborn children with Down syndrome and other chromosomal abnormalities which would lead to abortion. And so he received the prestigious William Allen Award for his work in genetics in 1969. And in that speech, he actually gave this really impassioned speech where he opposed abortion. And so his was the big name of the people who are elevated to a next step in canonization. And the church does this every so many months. The Pope also advanced seven other causes for canonization along with Lejeune. He recognized the Italian priest Giovanni Porforcini. He was a martyr. He recognized six other candidates, Elizabeth Prout, founder of the Passionist Sisters. He also acknowledged the heroic virtues of the Italian priests, Father Michele Arcangelo, Maria Antonio Vinti, and Father Ruggero Maria Caputo, and also Santiago Masarnau, a pianist who was recognized as well. So there are a number of people who have been moved along the path to sainthood to venerable, but there were no miracles that were declared at this time. And so when we look at the might-be saint of the day, we talk about people who are venerables, just like these six or seven people were advanced along that path, and blesseds, people who are one step away from canonization. And so for today's date, January 23rd, we've got Blessed Benedetta Bianchi Porro. She lived in Italy from the year 1936 to the year 1964. She was born on August 8th in 1936 in Forli, and she was the second of six children, and she had some severe physiological difficulties. She was afflicted with polio at an early age, leaving her with a crippled left leg, and she needed to wear a brace to prevent her spine from deforming. But she was a clever and happy child, and she kept a diary starting at age five. And this record was a lifelong record that actually helped her sainthood cause, because it showed the way she carried her cross of disability to the congregation, to the cause of saints after she died. And she lived this long life and had multiple operations, including one that left her legs paralyzed, and she was in a wheelchair for many years. And she, after that, she had another operation which left her blind. She could barely speak, and she could only move her right hand. So she had an incredible life of suffering. But it was through this that she was able to join herself with the suffering of Christ, and she was recognized as a blessed. And so she died on January 23rd in Sirmione, Italy, and this is the date of her feast day. And on December 23rd of 1993, Pope John Paul II decreed her life of heroic virtue, and Pope Francis in 2019 on September 14th named her blessed. And so that's today's Might Be Saint of the Day. That's Blessed Benedetta Bianchi Porro from Italy.
living from the years

0: 1936 to 1964. And for more information on the Might Be Saint of the Day, you can connect to the Facebook feed of They Might Be Saints or check out theymightbesaints.com. We need to take a short break, but when we come back, we'll be talking with Dr. Robert Festigi about the apparitions at Our Lady of Pontmain celebrating their 150th anniversary. Stay with us for that.
1: I've seen the power of prayer many times in my life. I believe you will too if you commit to spending time with God every single day. Prayer changes things. Prayer moves God's heart. This doesn't mean that we can control or manipulate Him, but as His children, He wants us to express our wants, our needs, our desires, and our trials and our joys. He already knows them all, so enunciating them helps us to see when and how God answers our prayers in powerful ways.
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3: Family, a prayer that we pray together is a powerful prayer. 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Today we pray for the Holy Spirit's gifts of healing. Holy Spirit, Lord of light, from the clear celestial height, Thy pure beaming radiance give. Heal our wounds, our strength renew. On our dryness pour Thy dew. Wash the stains of guilt away. Bend the stubborn heart and will. Melt the frozen, warm the chill. Guide the steps that go astray. Give us comfort when we die. Give us life with Thee on high. Give us joy that never ends. Come, O Holy Spirit, come. Amen.
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0: Welcome back. 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This is Michael O'Neill. I'm the Miracle Hunter. I put together a book. I'm not sure if you've seen this one yet. It came out about a year ago, and it's called Virgin Mother Queen, and I'm the co-author on the book. I was so honored to be able to write this book with Dr. Robert Festigi, and you might know him as one of the great Marian experts here in the United States and former president of the Mariological Society of America, of which I am a member. And Dr. Festigi is the Bishop Kevin M. Britt Chair of Dogmatic Theology and Christology at Sacred Heart Major Seminary. And in my opinion, perhaps the top expert on Mary in the United States. So we're so excited because we have a big feast day that is being celebrated, and that is on January 17th. We have the 150th anniversary of the apparitions of Our Lady of Pontmain in France. That's 1871. 150 years later is where we're at today. And anytime you have these big celebrations, I think Pope Benedict in 2008 was at Lourdes for the 150th celebration there. And probably in a non-pandemic, non-coronavirus year, you'd see Pope Francis there himself as well. And so I was so excited to be able to go there a couple years ago and see this beautiful, beautiful basilica that just crops up in this small town, this beautiful blue glass windows. And it's an incredible place to visit. And it's a hard place to visit in the northwest of France. But we're so excited today because we've got Dr. Robert Festigi joining us on the program today to talk to us about this little known but highly approved Marian apparition. Welcome to the show today, Dr. Festigi.
5: Oh, Michael, it's my honor, and you're too kind in what you say about me. I'm always learning, and I think of what Pope Francis said to the International Theological Commission, that the Madonna is the teacher of authentic theology. I've often wondered what he meant by that, but she is really the one who teaches us the silent truths about our Lord, because she knew him better than any human being, and she is still our mother in the order of grace.
0: That's right. And speaking of silent truths, we've got the apparitions of Our Lady of Pontmain in France in 1871. We've got the big celebration of the 150th anniversary of this singular apparition. She appeared on just one day, and she did not say anything verbally, which is very different than any of the perhaps 16 highly approved apparitions, or the 10 that we've highlighted in the book together, Virgin, Mother, and Queen. Our Lady of Knock is one of these other

0: famous examples where she is strangely silent. But this is an incredible event that happened with the Franco-Prussian War raging. And if you want to talk a little bit, and we can both talk about this because we both wrote the book together, and this was one of the key chapters of one of the most famous, most highly approved apparitions in history. What happened in 1871 that has caught the church's attention all these years later?
1: Well, yes, there was a period of violence and turmoil, and the Prussian troops were ready to enter in that area of France where Pontmain is located, near Laval, the larger city of Laval. And there was great apprehension, and many people were praying. And then on January 17th, 1871, snow had fallen and covered the village, but two young boys, Eugene, who was 12, and Joseph, 10, Barbadette was their last name, helped their father with the yard work. And then all of a sudden they saw a woman. And Eugene asked the others whether they saw the woman that he and Joseph saw, but no one else saw her. And he just told his mother that she's so beautiful. And then a neighbor boy who heard the shout came running, and he also saw the vision, but the adult could see nothing. So this is kind of strange, but all the children also saw the beautiful tall lady. But so then Françoise Richer and Jeanne-Marie Lebosset and also a young six-year-old, Eugene Friteau, all claimed to see the woman. And then they began, they formed a circle of prayer. And the children were in absolute agreement what they had seen. The Virgin Mary wore this blue robe decorated with golden stars, and on her head was a black veil and a gold crown, she wore blue shoes with gold ribbons, and she was tall and beautiful, like the children's favorite teacher. She reminded them of their favorite teacher, who was this very tall sister in their school. But the crowd gathered together, and they began praying very fervently. And at first, the face of the Virgin was very sad. And Joseph Barbadette said her face was marked with deep sorrow. And so it was a period of tension. And then this was similar to the famous vision of Our Lady of Knock, which would occur eight years later in Ireland.
0: Yes.
1: The apparition was motionless. But then as the crowd prayed the rosary, some motion began to take place with different elements in the scene, and a small red cross appeared over the heart of the vision and a blue oval frame with four candles. And then there were stars on her robe that began to grow brighter. So then the crowd began to pray the Magnificat, and she elevated her hands with her palms outward, and then the priest began singing the Ave Maristella. And then she lowered her hands, and two white crosses appeared on her shoulders. So she stayed until the parish priest began to lead the prayer. At that time, a white veil rose from below her and covered her until she disappeared. But there were no verbal messages imparted to the children, but this is where there was a verbal message through these banners that appeared after she had disappeared. And one white banner with a gold text appeared under the lady's feet and said, "But pray, my children." And then there was another banner bearing the name of Christ hanging down from it. And this this sentence appeared on the white scroll: "God will soon grant your request." And then a third statement appeared. And this is, I think, the one most connected with Our Lady as an advocate. My son allows himself to be moved. And so when this apparition occurred, the Prussian army was advancing to that part of France. And the Prussian army stopped its march through France when the commander of the Prussian army claimed to have experienced the presence of the Virgin Mary. And his name was General Schmidt.

0: And he said, "We cannot go any further. Yonder in the direction of Brittany, there is an invisible Madonna barring the way."
1: Isn't that amazing that not only did the children see this vision of Mary, but the actual commander marching his army ahead could not go any further because he too sensed Mary was protecting that area. It's absolutely amazing. We've been talking today with Dr. Robert Vestigi, the co-author of Virgin, Mother, and Queen with me. He's the co-author with me, and he is the Bishop Kevin Embritt Chair of Dogmatic Theology and Christology at Sacred Heart Major Seminary. And this is an incredible event, and I think that it's one of the most highly approved of all the Marian apparitions in history. You know, we have a very, very large number of alleged apparitions. I think 2,500 has been the number that has been tabulated, and perhaps 28 times a local bishop has approved them, and only 16 times or thereabouts have there been has been the Vatican the ones who've recognized this as an authentic event. And we highlighted in our book Virgin, Mother, and Queen from Ave Maria Press these various instances where Mary has intervened in our midst, and we identified 10, and we also paired those with some Marian titles: Mary is Blessed, Mary is Virgin, Mary is Mother of God. And so when we talk about Our Lady of Pontmain, we talk about Mary as advocate. And for me, anyway, this is one of the clearest examples we have in history where Mary directly intervened and saved that town and saved France, perhaps, from the advancing armies of the Prussians. What is your sense of Mary as advocate?
0: Yes, it's a beautiful title for Mary. And of course, in Scripture, it's attributed to the Holy Spirit, who's Parakletos, which means advocate. And also in the first letter of John, chapter 2, verse 1, Jesus is identified as the righteous one who is our advocate with the Father. But very early on, church fathers began to refer to Mary in the sense that she comes to the aid of those who pray to her. And this is the root meaning of advocate, that advocare means to call to or to summon. And of course, in some languages, the word for a lawyer is the same as an advocate. Sometimes we use that even in English, but like in Spanish and Italian, the word for lawyer would be the equivalent of an advocate, you know, abogado or abogada, and so forth. But Lumen Gentium in Vatican II refers to Mary as the advocate. But when we pray on behalf of others, as we're commanded to in 1 Timothy, we are advocates too. We're calling our prayer. We're interceding for others. But Mary was clearly the advocate at the wedding feast of Cana, recorded in the second letter of John, and various popes have recognized this. But early on, we have Saint Irenaeus, who died around 202, calling Mary an advocate. We also have Saint Ephrem of Syria, who died in 373, calling Mary the advocate of the abandoned. And I could go on and on with many other church fathers, including Saint Augustine, who recognized the martyrs as our advocates. And if martyrs can serve as our advocates, then certainly the Mother of God can as well. But I think we're mostly familiar with this title through one of the most important prayers to Our Lady, which is the Hail Holy Queen, or the Salve Regina. And this beautiful prayer began to be prayed in the Abbey of Cluny in France around 1135. Now, it was attributed to St. Bernard of Clairvaux, but more recent research thinks it probably was written by Blessed Herman the Lame or someone else. But regardless of who wrote it, it's such a beautiful prayer, and usually we pray this at the end of the rosary. And there we see both hope and advocate appear in the prayer, because we say, "Hail, Holy Queen, Mother of Mercy, hail our life, our sweetness, and our hope, Spes Nostra, Salve." And then there's later the line,

0: Turn then, most gracious advocate, thine eyes of mercy towards us, and after this our exile, show unto us the blessed fruit of thy womb, Jesus. So she's called Advocata Nostra. And so this is a beautiful title given to Mary, and we recognize that she comes to the aid of those who pray. And even going back to the earliest prayer that we know in church history to Mary, the Sub Tuum Praesidium from the 3rd or the 4th century, the prayer reads, "We fly to thy protection, O Holy Mother of God. Do not despise our petitions and our necessities, but deliver us always from all dangers, O glorious and blessed Virgin." So without using the term advocate, calling upon Mary for her protection, this is asking her to come to our aid as an advocate. And so many popes have referred to Mary as advocate. Leo X in 1520, Sixtus V in 1587, Clement IX in 1667, Clement XI in 1708, and in his apostolic constitution, Tanto Studio, Pope Pius VII explains why Mary's power of intercession as our advocate is more powerful than that of all the other saints, because she is the mother. And so, as he says, as handmaid she prays, but as mother she commands. In other words, she has a certain motherly authority because she's the mother of the Word incarnate. And then we have St. Pius X speaking of Mary as our queen and advocate. And Pius XII, in one of his radio addresses in 1947, quotes the Jesuit Francisco Suarez and saying, "We have the Virgin as universal advocate in all things, for she is more powerful in whatever necessity than are all the other saints in particular needs." So this is recognizing Mary's type of omnipotence of intercession by grace. And St. John Paul II has referred to this, and in his apostolic letter on the rosary, he uses a beautiful phrase that he says you must be careful in using it, but that the Blessed Mother has a type of omnipotence by grace, omnipotens per gratiam, and in the sense that she has, as being so close to Jesus, being united in an inseparable bond, which Vatican II affirms in several places, she has this most powerful intercessory authority as the mother, really the Queen Mother. So this is why we turn to her in our necessities. Now, she hears our prayers, and she appeals to her Son, so all of her power of intercession comes by the grace she received, really at the first moment of her conception, in the Immaculate Conception. But she is considered really to be the most powerful intercessor for our needs that we could imagine, that she is the Queen of the Saints, and that's why we turn to her, especially in times of need, as our advocate, Advocata Nostra.
1: Absolutely. Incredible reflections today from Dr. Robert Festigi, who co-authored the book with me, Virgin, Mother, and Queen, and he's the Bishop Kevin M. Britt Chair of Dogmatic Theology and Christology at Sacred Heart Seminary. Incredible reflections, and so appropriate as we reflect on the 150th anniversary of Pontmain, France, Our Lady of Hope in 1871, appearing and averting the war, the Franco-Prussian War, bringing that to an end and becoming one of the most highly approved Marian apparitions in the history of our church. Well, we're so grateful to you, Dr. Robert Festigi, for joining us on today's program and sharing your knowledge and love of Mary with us today.
0: Well, thank you, Michael, and I so much admire the work you're doing. You're a godsend, so God bless you and your work, and we'll be in touch then. Bye-bye.
1: God bless. And that was Dr. Robert Festigi. Incredible reflections about Our Lady of Pontmain and Our Lady as advocate. And that's all the time we have for today's show. If you missed any of this episode or want to catch up on past episodes, you can go to ewtn.com/radio and check out the audio archives or download the free EWTN app. I'd like to thank my guest today,

0: Lenora McKean from the Bishop Berga Association, and Dr. Robert Festigi, co-author of the book Virgin, Mother, and Queen, and talking to us today about Our Lady as Advocate. Incredible reflections from Dr. Robert Festigi.
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2: The year 750 AD. During the consecration at the Holy Sacrifice of the Mass, a priest in Lanciano, Italy, who doubts the real presence of Jesus Christ in the Holy Eucharist, is stunned when the host transforms into human flesh and the wine transforms into human blood. The blood then coagulates into five drops, which are said to represent the five wounds of Christ. In 1971, the miracle of Lanciano was confirmed by modern science. The conserved flesh is found to be cardiac muscle tissue, and the blood is human type AB positive, the same blood found in other Eucharistic miracles even today.
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8: 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Pedro Quiles, our producer, Matt Kubinski handling phone screening, Ace McKay is on social media. I'm Tom Price along with Dr. David Anders.
9: Tom, how are you today?
8: I am well. How are you, sir?
9: Oh, I'm hanging in there. Thank you.
8: I'm glad you're hanging in there. Yep. We're going to lead it off today with a call that we received overnight from the EWTN listener comment line.
10: Oh, my name's Rick from Danders, Minnesota. In Dr. Zander's book, he writes that Mary and Joseph had the ideal marriage and they never had sex. My question is the fact that they never had sex either a cause or an effect of the ideality of their marriage?

0: He's not,
1: oh yeah,
0: like,
1: he does.
0: Allowing...
1: Absolutely, God chooses favorites. I mean, the entire meaning of the Bible from page one to page, you know, the last, is that God chooses favorites. I mean, that's what election means. God called Abraham. God called Moses. God called Israel. God calls the church. God calls Christ. Christ himself says, if you pray in secret, to, you know, your Father in heaven will see you in secret and reward you. If you pray to be seen by men, you got your reward in full. Absolutely, God has favorites.
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4: The Second Commandment. You shall not take the name of the Lord your God in vain. The disclosure of a name in the ancient world belonged to the order of trust and intimacy, and so when God revealed his name to Moses, it was an extraordinary outreach to us, saying that we were called to an intimate, trusting relationship with him. And so we should always reverence this name as a great gift. We should obviously never use God's name to curse or to blaspheme or to berate others. God's name is meant to bring blessing. And likewise, the vain use. Vain means empty. So some of these expressions like, oh my God, or, you know, and so on, need to be avoided as well. Vain means empty, and those are using God's name as an empty kind of expression of exasperation. And then finally, never ever to use God's name to swear an oath falsely. God is the God of truth. The Second Commandment, you shall not take the name of the Lord your God in vain.
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2: 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It comes the Our Lady of Fatima with Children statue. This depicts Our Lady of Fatima appearing to the three children, Jacinta, Francisco, and Lucia. It is a resin stone mix. 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Let's go to Robert now in Grand Rapids, Michigan, listening on the great Holy Family Radio. Hey, Robert, what's on your mind today?
9: Yes, good afternoon. Yeah, I was praying outside the Planned Parenthood on Good Friday with a group of other Catholics and people. And first we did the Stations of the Cross, and then there's a man there that also comes. He's a former Catholic that's now studying to be a Reformed minister, and he seemed to be okay with us doing the Stations of the Cross and even participated. But when we started praying the Rosary, he got rather ballistic and just started walking up and down between us, yelling at us and saying, you know, that, you know, we're wasting our time and that Mary's a dead woman, and why are you praying? And anyhow, the big thing he kept saying was, it is finished, that Christ said on, you know, the cross, it is finished. And I'm just wondering, I mean, I understand that Protestants like to pray, but does it mean that they don't think we can really change God's mind because everything's predetermined?
1: Or yeah,
9: you seem to feel like we're just wasting our time. I just wonder what that meant. It is finished.
1: Yeah, I can help you there. Thank you so much for the call. So his objection was not to the fact of prayer. That wasn't his problem. His objection was to your seeking the Blessed Virgin's intercession. That was his, specifically, as opposed to praying to God. And I think also implicit in there, the Catholic idea that prayer is meritorious, right? Or that merit has anything to do with our relationship with God. And in Protestant theology, at least in Reformed theology, the idea of Christ's finished work on the cross means

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1: What is it like to think like a Catholic? 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
3: I don't know about you, but I need to pray every day in order to stay close to Jesus. I hope you do the same thing. Without prayer, where would you and I be? I see prayer being like oxygen. We need to have constant access to it. That's why St. Paul writes in 1 Thessalonians chapter 5 that we should pray without ceasing. It doesn't mean we never think about anything else. It just means staying tethered to the Lord as best we can.
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5: Family, a prayer that we pray together is a powerful prayer. 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Today we pray for the poor and the hungry. Almighty God, we praise you for your providence which never fails. We do not worry for tomorrow, but we seek first your kingdom. Stir up the hearts of many and make them instruments of your providence to the poor and the hungry. Inspire those who have an excess to share with those in need. 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Let justice and charity spring up so that all may have enough. Through Christ our Lord. Amen.
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0: It's Call to Communion here on EWTN. 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Jim is listening in Portland, Oregon on the great Modern Day Radio, one of our longtime partners. Hey there, Jim, what's on your mind today?
6: Are you there?
0: Yes. Yeah, go right ahead.
6: Okay, yeah, I had a question on the Catholic perspective on, I guess you'd call it non-ritualistic curses, you know, the crude expression, GD, asking the deity to bring harm on somebody, you know. Maybe you don't really mean it deep down, but you're pretty angry at the time. Can that do the same harm as a ritual curse?
1: Yeah, that's a great question. So, you know, when I was growing up in a non-Catholic church, kind of a fundamentalist church, there was an aversion to, let's see, the seven words that George Carlin taught us.
0: Oh, yes.
1: You know, that was, I feel like, personally, it was almost a superstitious kind of aversion in that if one uttered one of those four-letter words, it was like you had crossed the spiritual Rubicon, you know, and I don't know, demons were going to leap out of the bush and rip your head off or something, and it would be a real scandal to say it, and you, since it's some drastic thing has transacted in the spiritual realm. And my lived experience of Catholic culture is such that Catholics, who are, you know, aware of principles of decorum and niceness, you know, are going to refrain from that kind of language on it, you know, genuinely. But I would be lying if I said that Catholics weren't a little bit freer in their language than, you know, say your typical Plymouth Brethren fundamentalist. And I mean, I've heard Catholics, and some of them in priestly garb, you know, occasionally utter some colorful language when they hit their thumb with a hammer and that sort of thing, right? And so it's not quite the same level of sort of hyper caution around that stuff. Now, that being said, you know, if someone says, I think the word that you use, you know, which is a curse, you know, a lot of it has to go to intent, you know. I mean, is your intent that you are genuinely hoping that

0: pointing that out to you, right?
1: There's a difference.
0: But basically, the language of I'm going to infallibly declare a dogma, yes, that has not been used since 1950 in the article on the Assumption.
1: Well, there you go.
0: And for that matter, it's not used very often. It's not used very often in papal history.
1: Appreciate that. Thanks so much for your text. Here's another text. What does Philippians teach about the divinity and humanity of Jesus?
0: Right. So the text in question, of course, is chapter 2, and I'm quoting this from memory. He did not consider equality with God, though being in the very nature of God, did not consider equality with God a thing to be grasped, but took God in the nature of a servant, humbled himself to human likeness, and was obedient unto death, even death on a cross, and therefore God exalted him to the right hand, and so that every tongue will confess and every knee shall bow at the name of Jesus, or words to that effect. I've missed a little bit. Right now, obviously, this text ascribes both divinity and humanity to Jesus. I mean, he's in the form of God; he takes on the form of a servant, found in human likeness.
1: Yep.
0: All right. He ascribes divinity and humanity to Jesus. Did the Arians know about that text? They did. They knew about it, right? Did the Jehovah's Witnesses know about that text? They do. Does Bart Ehrman, the atheist, know about that text? He does, right? Do they put a different spin on it than the Orthodox? They do, all right? And so my point is, exegetically, you can have historical arguments about the meaning of a particular text, independent of the dogmatic value of the doctrine of Christ's divinity. Like, because texts are always ambiguous, sometimes the church has to intervene and say, this is what Catholics have to hold.
1: Yes.
0: No, they don't necessarily have to hold that this is the meaning of Philippians 2. They just have to hold that Jesus is divine. Now, the church doesn't necessarily specify the logical steps, exegetical steps you have to take to get there. Just you have to hold the conclusion.
1: Very good. Thanks so much for your text. Hey, Dr. David Anders, thank you, sir.
0: Thanks, Tom.
1: On behalf of our fantastic team, I'm Tom Price along with Dr. David Anders. Hey, thanks for joining us. See you tomorrow on the Thursday edition of Call to Communion. Until then, have a beautiful day and God bless.
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6: 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Jeremy Belsky is your host for real life stories, encouragement, and ideas to enhance your own gifts of work, wealth, and wisdom in response to God's blessings for you.
7: I'm Jeremy Belsky. Today's topic is guiding others into and about stewardship. The messenger becomes the message. Have you ever been asked to help someone less fortunate than you? Do you remember how that made you feel to assist someone in need? You probably kept the pay it forward concept going by asking others to assist you in helping the less fortunate. This is how stewardship works and what it's all about by bringing Christ to people and people to Christ. My guess is that you've already been an example of stewardship for others without even realizing it. Some examples might include asking another for help with your church fundraiser. How about the time you helped a neighbor by mowing their lawn, babysitting their kids, or watching their house while they're on vacation? By giving of yourself, you eliminate selfishness. You are delivering the message of stewardship through these acts. What about stewardship of your financial resources and material possessions? Some people associate stewardship only with money. So how do you make that a teaching opportunity? You can start by reminding them that all we have is gift from God. This includes our health, education, time and talent, prayers, material possessions, and money. Stewardship can and should be a joyful experience to share God's gifts to us with others. Just remember to cherish God's gifts responsibly, share them with others,

0: and return them with increase to the Lord. Then you become the message of stewardship for others to follow. I'm Jeremy Belsky, your host for Spirit of Stewardship.
1: To learn how you can better share your talents and resources, contact your local parish priest. 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
3: Why do we need to pray? 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
5: 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Today we pray for fathers. Heavenly Father, we adore you. All fatherhood has its source in you. 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Amen.
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7: Father Robert Altier offers a comprehensive presentation and explanation of the basic elements of the Catholic faith. 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

Welcome back to Beauty, Truth, and Goodness, the Fundamentals of Catholicism. Today we are going to be looking at divine providence and the creation of the human person. And let's begin by asking our Blessed Lady's intercession for us. In the name of the Father, and of the Son, and of the Holy Spirit, Amen. Hail Mary, full of grace, the Lord is with thee. Blessed art thou amongst women, and blessed is the fruit of thy womb, Jesus. Holy Mary, Mother of God, pray for us sinners, now and at the hour of our death. Amen. In the name of the Father, and of the Son, and of the Holy Spirit. Amen. At the end of our last program, we were talking about divine providence, and we talked about the fact that providence is the plan in the mind of God by which he directs all creatures to their proper end. And we said that because it pertains to God, that providence is infallible, it is universal, and it is immutable. Well, then that obviously is going to raise a couple of questions in people's minds. For instance, where does human free will come into play? Human free will is actually part of the divine plan. That's how God created us, with a free will. So that was part of his providence right from the very beginning. God wills an end to be achieved

by two different created agents. There are necessary causes and there are free causes. Necessary causes are things like gravity or chemical reactions or something like that. It's always going to be the same. When you put these two chemicals together, this is going to be the reaction you get every time. It's a necessary cause. Free causes are choices that we make. And so those would be things like love and obedience and repentance and different acts of the will that we make a choice to be able to do. Now, another, and we'll deal with this here in just a second, because this leads us into the second point that's a difficulty with regard to providence, and that has to do with evil. Now, if you remember, in our last program, we said that evil proceeds from the misuse of the free will of a rational creature. God has such high regard for our freedom that he will not interfere in our use of that freedom, even if we choose to use it against him. Again, think about that. If you created somebody and they turned against you, what would you do to them? You probably wouldn't be too pleased with it. Not that God's too happy with the fact that we keep using our free will against him, but he isn't wiping us out either. Although lots of people seem to think that that's what he ought to do, but that's not the way that he's operating. He created us to be free, and remember what we said last time, that the only thing God cannot do is something that would be a logical contradiction, so he cannot make us free and then take our freedom away. He isn't going to interfere with our use of freedom, even if we use it for the wrong reason. He will give us grace to try to make sure that we use our freedom in the right way and to do what's truly the best and so on. But even if we choose to use it in the wrong way, to hurt ourselves, to hurt God, he isn't going to interfere with that because he has such a high regard and respect for the freedom with which he created us. Now, what we have to understand then still with the question, why would God allow the evil then? Well, because greater than evil are those free acts that we talked about, those free causes. And so the acts of love and faith and hope and obedience and humility and mercy and so on, those are greater than the evil that we can commit. And so on a broad scale, we can say God allows evil so that he can bring good out of it. God allows evil to bring about a greater good. That seems a little bit odd to us, but if you just think back in your own life for a second, think of what might be some of the worst things that have ever happened in your life, the things that you would look at and say, I would never wish that on another person. And yet at the same time, you can look at it in another light and say, but actually I'm kind of glad it happened to me because I learned some very important lessons from it. It helped to shape me and form me into the person that I am. I don't want to do it again. I wouldn't want anybody else to have to do it. But at the same time, I'm kind of glad that it happened. Well, we can see from that there is something very bad, but something very good can come from it. And that's exactly what God does with evil. So the evil that happens to us, as well as the evil that we ourselves get ourselves involved in by our own choices, when we decide to repent of our choices of evil, that's greater than the evil itself that we committed. And when somebody commits something that's evil against us, the choice to forgive them, the choice to practice charity and things like that is greater than the evil that is done. And so in those ways, again, we can see how God brings good out of all of these things. We also have to understand that in order to eliminate all evil, God would also have to eliminate freedom. He gave us a free will. So again, he can't do something that would be logically a contradiction, and so therefore he's not going to take our freedom away. And so if we're going to have freedom, then there is always the risk that we would use that freedom for the wrong purpose. That's the risk he's willing to take. And the reason he's willing to take that risk is because we can also use our freedom in the right way. The freedom to choose to love, the freedom to choose to serve, the freedom to choose faith, and so on, that he's not going to force us to do anything. And again, praise God for that, because if we were just puppets on a string, if we didn't have a free will and we were just the little marionettes that are going to do whatever it is that God wants us to do, then going to heaven would not mean a thing to us because we didn't choose it.
We didn't

have to struggle and suffer to be able to fight to be able to get there. But when there's something that you've had to struggle for, it means a lot to you. And that's exactly what heaven will be. We have to make the choices to get there. And so that's what he allows, is to have to, for us to have that freedom to be able to make the choices. And so while, yes, we sometimes use that freedom in the wrong way to make the wrong choices, we can also use that freedom to make the right choices, which actually are more powerful and are therefore able to overcome the effects of the bad choices that we've already made. Now, talking about free will, obviously that presupposes there has to be a human being there. So where did human beings originate? Where did we come from? Another way of asking that is, can we hold to the ideas of evolution? There are radical forms of evolution that hold that everything, including human beings, evolved from inanimate matter, which when you think about it is a bit of a contradiction, because what you're trying to say is that from a rock, human beings came. Now, some of us have rocks for heads and hearts.

charts and so on. So we might say, well, it kind of looks that way sometimes, but the fact is you're not going to get something alive out of a rock. It isn't going to work. But can we hold to this idea? Well, in that particular idea that everything evolved from inanimate matter, then what they're saying is that both body and soul evolved from inanimate matter and ultimately in human beings from the beasts. That idea has to be rejected and cannot be upheld by a Catholic because it denies the direct creation of the soul by God. So it is a dogma of the Church, and a dogma means it's something that is infallible. So this isn't up for grabs or for discussion. It's a dogma of the Church that every human soul is created immediately by God, and therefore it is impossible for the whole person to have evolved from the beasts. Now by immediate, well, that means there is no mediation. Our parents had nothing to do with the creation of our souls. Our parents created the physical matter for our bodies. God created the soul. And at the moment of our conception, the soul is created and infused into the newly fertilized egg and the zygote, whatever, and then we begin to grow. And so we have to accept and believe that God creates the soul for each person individually at the moment that you are conceived. The other part, with regard to evolution, Catholics can hold but are not required in any way, shape, or form to hold that the human body evolved up to a certain point. But we must hold, again, that there is a special intervention by God in order to produce a soul. And so this is true no matter what you want to believe with regard to the evolution or the origin of the human body. Now, one thing to think about is that the concept of evolution actually doesn't make a whole lot of sense from a philosophical point of view because something lesser cannot make something greater. Remember all the way back, I think it was in the first of our programs, we said that every effect must be contained fully in its cause. So you cannot shoot the cue ball to hit the three ball and make the three ball go faster than the cue ball was going. It can't happen. What we're trying to say is that some kind of an amoeba mutated and eventually became us. So we're saying that something lesser continues to mutate into something greater. Now, if you just think about this for a second, think about the billions upon billions of mutations that we would have to be talking about. Normally, when there's a mutation, that makes the thing weaker, not stronger. And so we'd have to be dealing with billions of mutations that each made something stronger and better in order for an amoeba to somehow go through being a worm and being a rat and being a cow and being a deer and being an ape and then suddenly becoming us. And so again, we're saying that something lesser is making something greater. That doesn't happen. In fact, if we want even to look at something, to realize that science now can even prove that we all came from one couple, just as they can prove that every dog came from one pair of dogs. Back in, I think it was the 1980s, they were able to do some kind of test on women and realize that in the mitochondria of every single cell in a woman's body, there is something that she gets from her mother. Somehow they knew that was passed on from the mother. So they did tests on women from every race and culture and so on, and they found that this thing that a woman receives from her mother is identical in every woman in the world. And so therefore they were able to trace that back and say it all had to start with one woman, because if every woman receives this from her mother and it's identical in every woman, then it all had to go back to one woman. So then they started looking to see if they could find something in males, and they were able to do that finally. I think it was in the late 90s. And they were able to do the same thing and figure out that there was indeed something that every male receives from his father. And once again, in males all around the world, it was identical.
And so we look at it and we say,

okay, we've got all these different shapes and colors and so on of people. How can this be that we all go back to one couple? There is what's called microevolution. That's different from macroevolution. There is no doubt about microevolution. Again, if every dog from one of those little tiny things that some of these ladies carry in their purses to a St.

That is one species changing into another. We have never seen a cat become a dog. We have never seen a bird become a fish or a fish become a bird or whatever. There is none of that. We can look at it and say, well, this type of fish seems to have changed into this kind of fish. No problem. But there is no evidence that a fish ever became a snake, or that a fish became a bird, or that a fish became a human being. That's a whole different reality. So the microevolution is that there are changes within. There is adaptation. When you look at the human person, the microevolution is basically the same as adaptation. And they can demonstrate that even now. If you take somebody who lives in Iceland, with very, very, very fair skin, obviously, and you put that person in Africa, their skin starts to get darker. And then if you take somebody from Africa and put them in Iceland, their skin starts to get lighter. And if over the generations those people stayed in these new places, they would start to change little by little by little. They're not evolving to become something else, but they're adapting. There's a microevolution that's going on within the persons, and that gets passed on. And so, anyway, that's just a way of looking at it, but the fact is the church does not outright condemn the ideas of evolution. If you want to believe in evolution, you can, but only with regard to the body, and only with regard to the body up to a certain point where the soul can be infused. So we've kind of pointed this out already, but what about Adam and Eve? After all, Scripture is pretty clear about the fact that there is only one set of parents. As I mentioned a minute ago, science now can even prove that there was only one set of parents, and that from all appearances, we all began somewhere in Africa and moved from there. The church does teach that the human race stems from one single human couple, but that actually is not a dogma of the church. It's a doctrine, but not a dogma. However, it is a necessary presupposition for the dogma of original sin and the redemption of the whole human race by our Lord. Think about it this way. Until science was able to demonstrate that we came from one pair of people, there were all kinds of ideas that maybe there was what was called polygenism, many parents. So there was one set of parents maybe in Australia and one in Africa and one in Europe and so on. Well, the problem with that is that if the people in Africa sinned, and then a few years later, or even a few days later, the people in Australia sinned, and then the people in Europe sinned after that, you've got different lines of sin being passed down to different children. And so we're going to say, but there's only one redeemer. You would need different redeemers for each one of those areas of sin. So if we're going to have one redeemer for the whole human race, that's because it had to go back to one couple who committed the original sin. Because if there were, let's say, four or five or six couples and one committed the sin, why would that affect the other ones? It didn't. It wouldn't. It would affect their children and what would be passed on, but it wouldn't affect the other people that were alive at the time. And so that's why it all has to start with one, because we have one Redeemer to make up for the sin of Adam and Eve and what has been passed on to all human beings because of that. Now, we are made in the image and likeness of God. We've talked about that before. We each have a mind and a will, and therefore we are persons. That actually is the definition of a person, a living being with intelligence or rational and a free will. So the fact that we have a mind and a will is why we're in the image of God. So are there any other persons? Well, not physically present. If we look around at the animals and the birds and the fish and so on, they are not persons. They are animals, they are not persons. They do not have a mind and free will. Are there any other beings with souls? That becomes a different kind of question. Are there any other beings with a soul? And the answer to that is yes. The definition of the soul is the principle of life in a living being. So in other words, anything that has life has a soul. That being said, we now need to make some distinctions because

as we start saying, wait a minute, out in my garden, I've got all kinds of things that are alive, more weeds than plants, but nonetheless, they're all alive. And then I've got my dog, and I've got my goldfish, and whatever else, and all these things. Are you trying to tell me each one of those has a soul? Yeah, that's what we're trying to say. The soul is the principle of life in a living being. So, we have to come to a distinction then. There are three different kinds of souls. There are vegetative souls, there are sensitive souls, and there are rational souls. A rational soul is also, you could say, a personal soul. Okay, so a vegetative soul is what plants have. So plants are alive, but they can't sense things. But you can see that there is, again, a movement of perfection. So when you get up to something like a Venus flytrap or something, it's actually still a plant, but it has some senses and is able to close on the flies and so on. Then you can look at animals. They have a sensitive soul. Animals can smell and touch and so on. They have senses like we do, but they don't have a rational mind and a free will. But even there, you can look at it and say, okay, anything starting from, again, the amoeba and worms and things like that, all the way up to apes and so on, you can see that there is a growth, that there is an order of perfection in God's creation. And that's the way that he made everything. It starts out with the inanimate, and it works its way through the animate, and even that works up. There is a progression as we move along. And so there are those kinds of souls that are there. What is different about ours is that that's where the mind and the will reside. But we also ask then, what makes our soul immortal? Because we do not claim that with regard to plants and animals. Yeah, we can eat the plants and animals because they're not immortal beings. They're not persons. We say that to eat a person is something that would be terribly sinful. It's cannibalism. It's wrong and blah, blah, blah. But eating a cow, that's not a problem? No, because the cow is not a person. And so, therefore, why are our souls immortal and theirs are not? It's because of the mind and the will. Or the intellect, if you want to call the mind, you know, intellect or mind, either one. The way we can look at

once the data for thinking is present. So in other words, we are able to relate things like the causes and effects and so on. You're able to think about things. Again, remember when we said a couple of programs ago that we're sensible beings. We receive things through the senses. But what we do is then abstract from that to be able to take different things and put them together in our minds, even if we've never seen them before. So if I were to ask you, can you think in your mind of what, say, a purple hippopotamus would look like? Well, yeah, you know what purple looks like, and you know what a hippopotamus looks like. Have you ever seen a purple hippopotamus? No. But yet we can make that image in our mind. So that's why I say once the data for thinking is present, then we don't need the senses anymore. And so if we needed the senses to be able to think about everything, what that would imply is that the hippopotamus, if we're thinking of that, would somehow have to get inside of us to be able to think of it. That's not necessary. All we have to do is be able to see it to be able to know what it looks like. So we can take that image and we can take the purple and you can throw in polka dots and anything else that you want, and you can put all those things together in your head. Once that's there, once the senses have received that information, now you can use it without the senses, without ever having seen a purple polka-dotted hippopotamus. And so that's actually what Aristotle was able to do a couple of 300 years before our Lord came, to be able to demonstrate the immortality of the soul. And so this isn't just a Christian doctrine. This is something that a pagan was able to demonstrate even before Jesus came along. Scripture, of course, also upholds the fact rather clearly, and so it is there for all of us to understand, but it was Aristotle who was able to demonstrate it in that kind of a way. Now, are we immortal for a natural or for a supernatural reason? In other words, is it natural for us to be immortal, or is that supernatural that we are immortal? Immortal means that the soul will never die. The body will die, but the soul will never die. So is that for a natural or a supernatural reason? In other words, are we immortal because we're human, or are we immortal because we have grace? Well, souls who go to hell don't have grace, but their souls are going to live forever. And so it is natural to us as human beings, and so we are immortal because we are persons. We are immortal because we're persons, and we're persons again because we have a life, we have a mind, and we have a free will. So let's talk about that for a moment with regard to what is natural and what is supernatural. Natural is that which is either part of nature, proceeds from nature as its effect, or that to which nature has a claim. So in other words, if there is something that is part of your human nature, then anything that is associated with that human nature is something which is natural. So therefore, it's natural for us to breathe and to eat and to sleep and to walk and do all the human activities. In theology, the natural is contrasted with the supernatural. The word supernatural literally means above what is natural. So the supernatural then is that which is not part of nature. It does not proceed from nature as its effect, and it cannot be claimed by nature. So in other words, something we can look at and say that's not just part and parcel of what it means to be human, for us to look at it that way. So the supernatural transcends the being, the powers, and the claims of nature. It is added by God to the natural gifts of the creature, but it is added over and above the claims and the endowments of nature. So the old theological adage is grace builds on nature. So God starts with what is natural, and then he builds on top of that by giving us his grace. Now this becomes important because the church teaches us as a dogma that the end of man is supernatural. That means it is beyond our ability by ourselves to be able to achieve the end for which we were created. That puts us in a bit of a dilemma. When we look at it and say we're supposed to get to heaven, we cannot get there ourselves. We're created to be with God for eternity, but by our own power, we can't even do that. We need God's grace to do that. And so that's what we're going to have to take up.

0: instructor within the next program is looking at that point of our supernatural end and how we're able to achieve that. The Lord be with you.
1: And with your spirit.
0: May the blessing of Almighty God, the Father, the Son, and the Holy Spirit descend upon you and remain with you forever. Amen. Amen.

0: This is a Pro-Life Minute with doctors Stephen and Gracie Christie.
1: Gracie, as Catholics, we're very often accused of being just religious wackos, imposing our religious moral codes on the rest of the world. They tell us, keep your religion off our uterus, or keep your rosaries off our ovaries. How do we reply to that?
2: Well, while many of the world's major religions oppose abortion, opposition to abortion doesn't have to be based on religion at all. My own opposition to abortion is based on science, the law, reason, morality, social justice, and the visible evidence.
1: Absolutely. And because the overwhelming majority of pro-choice people are secular, I've always recommended that we avoid religious arguments entirely. In the vast majority of cases, I've come to learn that making a religious argument is simply handing your opponent a club with which to beat you over the head. We have so many compelling non-religious arguments that powerfully explain why abortion is wrong. I say we stick to them.
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Welcome back to Beauty, Truth, and Goodness, the Fundamentals of Catholicism. My name is Father Robert Altier. Today we're going to begin another area of absolute mystery, which is the area of grace. Grace ultimately is the life of God. Consequently, it's not something we will ever understand fully. So we need all the help we can get. Let's turn to the author of grace, God himself, and ask for his help. In the name of the Father, and of the Son, and of the Holy Spirit. Our Father, who art in heaven, hallowed be thy name. Thy kingdom come, thy will be done, on earth as it is in heaven. Give us this day our daily bread, and forgive us our trespasses, as we forgive those who trespass against us. And lead us not into temptation, but deliver us from evil. Amen. In the name of the Father, and of the Son, and of the Holy Spirit. Amen. I mentioned at the beginning that this is one of those areas of absolute mystery, as the theologians of the Church had struggled trying to understand grace. They were looking at the way that grace would work in different people's lives, and they would come up with all these various distinctions regarding the types of grace that must have been at work. And at one point, they had more than 100 different distinctions. Needless to say, we're not going to go like that, but we do need to make a number of distinctions in the areas of grace. We will do that, at least a half a dozen or so of the pertinent distinctions. But it actually got to the point where the Pope had to intervene between the Jesuits and the Dominicans as they would go back and forth on these various issues of grace and say, no more. You're never going to understand it fully, and so stop. You've got enough, and all that you're doing is just spinning your wheels trying to figure out something that will be beyond you for all eternity. So I say that to simply say it's not easy stuff that we're going to be covering. Again, a lot of distinctions we'll need to make and some, you know, to bring about some clarity, but at the same time, very, very important things that we're going to be covering because they affect our soul intrinsically and they change us and they make us the children of God. So that's where we'll actually begin. Anyone who was raised Catholic will remember that grace is defined as the supernatural life of the soul, which makes us children of God and heirs of heaven. You think way back to what our fifth or sixth program, we talked about the fact that Adam and Eve had been created with sanctifying grace, but then they lost it when they sinned. And what that means is that they were originally given everything that they needed to be able to enter into the beatific vision. That beatific vision literally means the blessed vision or the happy vision. It's the face-to-face vision of God. It's to be able to enter into heaven. And so they had everything that they needed to be able to get to heaven for eternity. We also saw that our Lord's death on the cross reconciled humanity with God. So we had that break that came with Adam and Eve. Now we are reunited, reconciled in that relationship with God through the death of Christ. But we also said that that objective redemption has to be applied and accepted individually to and by each person. So we have to open our hearts to receive the grace of God's redemption, and it has to be applied individually. It's one thing to say Jesus died for everyone, and indeed he did. We'll talk more about that in a little bit. But it's a matter, though, that each individual has to receive that for himself or herself. And so the application of the fruits of the redemption is what we call justification, or sanctification. And so in Greek, when we talk about justification, that would be a Latin term, but the Greek term is righteousness. And so righteousness and justice are actually the same thing. We think of justice, and we talked about that back a while ago. We said justice is giving each person what is due. That's the philosophical idea of it. But in this case, the justification is being made righteous, which is to be made holy, or to be sanctified, as the case is. So sanctification is being made holy. So as the fruits of the Lord's redemption are applied to us individually,

changes us and makes us holy. But because we have a mind and a will, the process of justification requires the free cooperation of each person. God will not force you to accept his grace, and he will not force you to go to heaven. You have to be willing to open your heart and choose it. So, grace then is a supernatural gift of God, which he bestows freely on rational creatures so that they can obtain personal union with him. So remember, rational creatures, when we talk about that, there are only two types of rational creatures, that is, angels and human beings. And so angels also need sanctifying grace, because to be able to be in heaven in that face-to-face vision of God is natural only to God. It is supernatural to creatures. And so sanctifying grace, well, grace in general, is again a supernatural gift. It's the life of God. So it's supernatural to anything else. It's beyond or above nature. And so it is supernatural to us as well as to angels. It is given so that we could obtain that personal union with God. So grace includes a number of things. As I mentioned, we'll talk about all these things and some of the distinctions. There is sanctifying grace, and there is actual grace. There are the theological virtues, there are the gifts of the Holy Spirit, all of these different things and more that we'll go through. Grace makes us sharers in the Trinitarian life through the indwelling of the Most Holy Trinity. And we'll talk about that a little bit more, but to understand that when God gives you his life, he is there. I ask that to the little kids as they're preparing for First Communion. And, you know, what does this mean? If God's life is in you, then where is God? And they look at me and they say, well, he's in heaven. I said, well, can your life be here and you be across the room? Well, no. I said, no, you have to be where your life is, don't you? So if God gives his life to you, he has to be there. And so he is. If you're in the state of sanctifying grace, the Most Holy Trinity literally dwells within you. You become a temple of the Holy Trinity. Again, we'll talk more about that. So this is just kind of setting the stage for what we're going to be doing. Now, the essence of grace is gratuity, since no creature has the right to the beatific vision. None of us can say that we have a right to go to heaven. We certainly can't say we deserve it either. We know better than that. But nobody has a right to be able to go to heaven. And so that free gift, the gratuity, implies that it's a gift that is freely given. So the church's teaching on grace is based on her belief that the purpose, the goal of each and every human person is eternal life with God and a personal sharing in the divine life. So the purpose of grace then is to bring us to the face-to-face vision of God. That's the whole purpose of what God is doing. So, now let's start with some of our distinctions. So the most important distinction, or the most generic distinction, let's put it that way, is between sanctifying grace and actual grace. So sanctifying grace is sometimes called habitual grace. And so the reason why it's called habitual is that it remains within us like a habit. But we'll talk about that a little bit more. Right now we're just going to make the distinctions. We'll talk more about sanctifying grace specifically a little later on. So sanctifying grace is an abiding, supernatural, and personal quality of the soul which sanctifies the person intrinsically and makes him holy and pleasing to God. Let's think about that for a second. It is an abiding, supernatural, and personal quality of the soul. So it is beyond our soul, and yet at the same time, it's given to us personally. It's a gift that God has given. It becomes a personal quality in our soul. In other words, we're either in the state of sanctifying grace or we're not in the state of sanctifying grace. There isn't an in-between. It's one or the other. And it sanctifies the person. It makes you holy. And it makes us, therefore, pleasing to God, because we become children of God when we're in the state of sanctifying grace. We share his nature. We share his life. Actual grace is a temporary supernatural intervention by God by which the powers of the soul are influenced to perform a salutary act which is directed to the attaining, preservation, or increase in sanctifying grace. So, sanctifying grace, as I said, is something that's habitual. It remains in the soul.

It remains there. Once you're in the state of sanctifying grace, it remains until you commit a mortal sin, and then you lose it. But if you get to confession, it's restored. Actual grace is what I kind of refer to it as God's elbow in the ribs or the kick in the seat of the pants to get you to do something. It's his little nudge, his push. So that's why it is a temporary supernatural intervention. It is for a moment, for the instant, if you will. And so the powers of the soul then, the mind and the will, the faculties of the soul, are influenced to perform a salutary act. We'll talk about salutary acts later, but basically those are acts that lead to salvation. And so things that are directed toward leading us to heaven. And the purpose is either to get into the state of sanctifying grace, so to get to confession if you haven't been there, or to get baptized if a person hasn't been baptized, to preserve sanctifying grace so that the grace is there to say no to the temptations that would lead us to mortal sin, or to increase the sanctifying grace within us. And we'll talk all about that, the increase in grace and so on, because it's very, very important. So actual grace then is a temporary help from God, but it is completely supernatural. And so it's from God, it is a supernatural but temporary help. It is given gratuitously to unbelievers to lead them toward faith, hope, and charity. So we sometimes wonder, how is it that some of these people have converted, people that hate the faith, people who hate Jesus, and all of a sudden they have a conversion? It's a grace that God gives to them. We'll actually see another distinction later on called prevenient grace that's given, but those are actual graces that are given to the person to lead them toward faith, hope, and charity. Actual graces are also given to Christians to either remove them, to move them to repentance and to the reception of the sacraments, or it is given to Christians who are already in the state of grace to help them to become better and to become more holy. Now, another distinction between in grace, and again, a very important one, and it's kind of cutting hairs, but it's very important, is the distinction between created and uncreated grace. Created and uncreated grace. There is only one being who is uncreated, and that is God himself. So uncreated grace refers to God, period. He's the only one that's uncreated. And so God, who dwells in our soul, is uncreated grace. Okay? Now, God gives himself to be possessed by us, but there is a beginning to that. In other words, when a baby is born, they have original sin on their soul. They're not in the state of sanctifying grace. But the moment that they're baptized, sanctifying grace is infused into them, and the Trinity begins to dwell in them. So God, the Father, Son, and Holy Spirit, dwelling in that child or in the adult, is uncreated grace. But because there is a beginning in time when that happened, it started at a certain moment, that is what is called created grace. So the manner in which God dwells in us is created grace. God who dwells within us is uncreated grace. So I said it's kind of splitting hairs in a way. It's sort of like defining the difference between the sun and the light of the sun. You can't really separate them, but you know, logically you certainly can. And that's kind of what we're doing here, just to be able to say, okay, God himself is uncreated, but the way that he dwells within us is created. It has a beginning in time. And the reality is that the actual indwelling of the Trinity in our hearts, as well as the vision of God in heaven. So for the souls who are in heaven and in that face-to-face vision, those are finite acts of the creature. So again, it's what's happening in us. It has a specific beginning. And so that's why those are called created graces, because they have a beginning in time. So again, uncreated grace is God himself, and created grace is the supernatural gift or the operation in the creature, which is distinct from God himself. So you can see, as we go through these kinds of things, how difficult this stuff can get.

And we aren't going to make all 100 of the distinctions that these guys made. We'll only stick to a few. Now, the purpose of sanctifying grace, as I mentioned earlier, is the personal sanctification of the one who receives it. But some graces God gives for the sanctification of others. So, in other words, if he gives to you sanctifying grace, that's to make you holy. It's to prepare you to get to heaven. But he can also give you graces that are not intended for you, but are intended for someone else. And those are what are called the extraordinary charismata, or the charismatic gifts. And some of those are things like speaking in tongues and prophecy and miracles and things like that. Even the power of priestly consecration. Same thing, that's a charismatic gift. What we have to understand, and we need to be very careful of with these things, because people get caught in this all the time, is that the possession of these gifts is completely 100% independent of the personal moral qualities of the possessor, since they are intended for others. What does that mean? It means that just because someone can speak in tongues or someone can work miracles does not mean that they're overly holy. Oh, that guy must really have a power of the Holy Spirit working in him because look at what he's doing. You can actually be in the state of mortal sin and still operate with the extraordinary charismata. So a person can be in the state of mortal sin and still speak in tongues or still work miracles, because it says nothing about one's own holiness. And all you have to do is think about a priest. St. Paul says God chooses the weak and makes them strong. He chooses those who are lowborn to shame the highborn. He chooses those who are nothing to shame those who are something. That's what he does with priests. It's a simple process. If God could have found someone worse, that's what he would have done. He couldn't find anyone worse, so this is what you've got for your priests. And so if we were any better, we would have been called to be married. God didn't inflict us on any woman, because we were so rotten, and so therefore, he said, you just be a priest. Now, it's the way that we will work out our personal holiness is by being a priest, but we were not called because we were so holy. In fact, as we know, just look at the newspapers and what goes on, sometimes priests aren't so holy. That doesn't mean that they're not priests, but God didn't choose them because they were the holiest. And because they're not holy, does not mean that the sacraments are invalid or that they're more valid because someone is really holy. In other words, if you go to Mass, if you go to the Mass of a saint, if you had the opportunity to go to the Mass that St. Padre Pio was saying, and you go to the Mass of Father Joe Schmo, sinner extraordinaire, is Jesus any more present at Padre Pio's Mass in the Eucharist than he is at Father Joe Schmo's Mass? No. Jesus is either there or he's not. It's one or the other. If the Mass is invalid, he's not there. But the holiness of the priest doesn't cause Jesus to be more present. Are your sins more forgiven if you could go to Padre Pio to have your sins forgiven? No. They're either forgiven or they're not. They're not more forgiven. And so that's the thing to understand. These gifts are given for the sake of someone else. Yes, by the way that we use these gifts, by the way for a priest, for instance, to live the priesthood and so on, we are indeed called to be holy, as are people who can speak in tongues or people who can work miracles or healings or whatever it happens to be. They are to use their gifts for the sake of someone else. But it says absolutely nothing about their personal holiness. That's what we must understand. They didn't get those gifts because they were so holy. And so that's the thing to understand. And if you have any of those gifts, you have to understand it's not because you're so holy. That's, again, the important point. It is for someone else, not for you. And so if you can, again, people, they make these distinctions in some of these things that I just don't accept. Like, for instance, they say, well, there's a gift of tongues that's for someone else, and then there's my own personal prayer tongue. It's like, really, where did that come from? It's a charismatic gift. It's for someone else.
Oh no, it's just me and Jesus. I have my

own personal prayer tongue. It's like, are you sure you're praying to Jesus then? Because St. Paul says if there's someone who speaks in tongues, there needs to be someone with the interpretation of tongues. If you don't know what it is you're saying, how do you know you're actually praying to Jesus? You can say it's the Holy Spirit at work, but it isn't necessarily. It's a spirit, not necessarily the Holy One. So you've got to be really, really careful with these things. The devil will be happy to give you these gifts to fill you up with pride and make you think that you're something special, when in fact it's the devil doing it sometimes. So we need to be very, very careful and always remember it's not about us. God gave us whatever gifts we have to put at the service of others, to build up the whole body of Christ. Anyway, that being said, back to grace. Grace is not a thing. Okay, we need to be clear about that. It is not static and it is not impersonal. Grace is God Himself. And so you may remember back in the 1990s somewhere, there was a bumper sticker that was rather unfortunate. It said, you know, things happen. That's not quite what it said. But so the Protestants put out a bumper sticker and it says, grace happens. It's like, no, grace doesn't happen. Grace is God. God doesn't happen. And so it's the Catholic understanding of grace and the Protestant understanding of grace are two worlds completely apart, which we'll talk about a little bit more in a different program. But nonetheless, we need to understand that grace doesn't happen. You know, for a Protestant, grace just simply means a good thing. It's a nice thing that happened. It's a gift. But grace is much bigger than just a gift and a nice thing. Grace, and we're talking about it, is God. And so therefore, grace is dynamic and it is personal. Grace elevates the faculties of the soul, your mind and your will, to a supernatural level of acting and of being. Sanctifying grace does that in a permanent way, and actual grace does it in a temporary way to help us with those salutary acts. Again, those salutary acts are things that move us towards salvation. So acts of faith, hope, and charity, praying your rosary, going to Mass, whatever. Things that will move you in that proper direction. And so what this means is that we are incapable of doing anything that is meritorious of eternal life without the help of God. Remember, heaven is supernatural. It is beyond what is natural to us. Therefore, there is nothing that we can do by our own strength, because all we can do by ourselves is what's natural to us. So there is absolutely nothing that we can do by ourselves to get to heaven. We have to do it by the grace of God, because that is supernatural and that leads us to our supernatural end. So for a non-baptized person, actual grace invites them, and we therefore see spontaneous, non-deliberate acts of gently leading the person toward the faith. That is a grace that is called antecedent grace, or most oftentimes seen as prevenient grace. That's P-R-A-E-V-E-N-I-E-N-T. Literally, it just means comes before, antecedent. And so it is prevenient or antecedent grace because it precedes the free and the deliberate acts that one can make of faith, that lead to faith. So we can say in this case, that is with this antecedent or prevenient grace, God works in us, but without us. He's just gently leading the soul along without the soul even realizing what's happening. Antecedent grace is also at work in a Christian person who has fallen into the state of mortal sin, to lead that person back to the sacraments, to get them to confession, to bring them back to the church. Now, when one is in the state of sanctifying grace, so in other words, all of your mortal sins are gone, and therefore you are in the state of sanctifying grace, then God, through actual grace, works in us and with us. So the prevenient grace is in us, but without us. That is, we're not choosing it freely at that point. But this time now, once we're in the state of sanctifying grace, God gives us the actual graces to choose to cooperate. So He works in us and with us to produce these salutary acts. So these acts are common to both the work of grace and of free will.
And so that grace

Grace is called consequent grace or helping grace, most often called consequent, which means follows from. And so it follows from the fact that you are in the state of sanctifying grace already. This grace is necessary actually to enter into the state of sanctifying grace. So once you get to that point, you still have to make the decision to be baptized or to get to confession. It doesn't, you know, so God can gently lead you in that direction, but there comes a point where you have to choose it. And so that's where it goes from the prevenient grace to the consequent grace. And so the actual grace then is a supernatural power given by God to the soul, which unites itself to the faculties of the soul, which again are the mind and the will, and with them forms one united principle from which a supernatural act proceeds. So breaking that down, what that means is that God takes what is natural, gives us grace. The theological formula for that is grace builds on nature. So God takes what is naturally there and lifts it up to a supernatural level. And now, once we're in the state of sanctifying grace, we can make the choice to cooperate with God. So with the help of His grace, we choose now to do something that is going to lead us to greater holiness or lead us toward heaven. And so that's that supernatural act that proceeds from that united principle of God's grace and our free will. So that's where we will stop with this program. The Lord be with you. May the blessing of Almighty God, the Father, the Son, and the Holy Spirit descend upon you and remain with you forever. Amen.

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3: This is Dominican Father Philip Nolan.
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3: In the name of the Father, and of the Son, and of the Holy Spirit, amen. Heavenly Father, we thank you for giving us life. We ask that you would protect the dignity of life in our country and in our communities. We pray for all those who are in distress as they foresee a new life coming into their life. We pray for all women who are in distress in their pregnancies. And we ask that you would support them to help them to choose life, and that you would end the practice of abortion in our country, and that more and more people would learn the beauty and dignity and chosenness of every life. In the name of the Father, and of the Son, and of the Holy Spirit, amen.
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6: Hi, I'm Jeff Cavins, and I'd like to talk to you for a moment about who you are. 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I have asked this question to many a youth group, and the response that I get is, I'm a halfback. And I say to them, no, I didn't ask you what you do after school. I asked you, who are you? 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That means that if you want to know who you are, you've got to know who God is, and He is love. You are created to love.
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0: and go to the carpool lane. She's like, I do remember that. So it was cool to at least help her pick hers. But my daughter Mia refuses. She's just trying to get through finals. And then she's like, I will come up with something. But right now I can't think about music.
1: That's awesome. Yeah, well, she's got a lot of other things to think about.
0: Though, yeah, so. Exactly.
1: Oh, awesome. Love that. All right, my friends, Word of God Wednesday. Grab your Bibles and break open God's Word for the readings for this Sunday, which is the transferred solemnity of the ascension of our Lord. A great connection between the Lord's rising and evangelization, witnessing to our faith. Would love to hear from you today. 833-288-EW10, 833-288-3986.
2: When I begin my prayer time, I always enter into it with the expectation that God wants to teach me something. And it has to start with my willingness to share my heart with God, not just say words at Him. So whether I'm using more formal prayers or a more conversational style of prayer, I have to bring my heart and my life and my real self to God. And by having that dialogue, we're able to enter into a deeper relationship, and He's able to show me how to use all the events of my life to draw closer to Him.
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4: Family, a prayer that we pray together is a powerful prayer. 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Today we pray for our pastor. Lord Jesus, eternal High Priest, we worship you, our head. We thank you for our pastor who shares in your one priesthood, who acts in your stead, and who is the instrument of bringing your presence to us. Strengthen him, Lord, in times of trial. Be his consolation in times of loneliness, and give him the joy of seeing the fruits of his labors. I will pray for him and assist him as I am able, for you bring many graces and blessings to me through him. Amen.

0: we think we may be attacked or ridiculed or mocked, or people won't like what we have to say. But St. Paul also talks about speaking the truth in love, right? That's in Ephesians 4:15. So a few chapters later, he would talk about speaking the truth in love. Again, very, very important. And of course, the gospel is Matthew 28. You know, the very right at the very end, the last few verses of Matthew's gospel, it talks about the 11, of course, because of Judas, of course, was not there. Went to Galilee and to the mountain which the Lord had ordered them. And when they saw him, they worshiped, but they doubted. Right? So they worshiped, but they doubted. Even after all the miracles they saw, even after they saw Jesus raise people from the dead, even after he appeared to them in the upper room, and they put they saw Thomas put his hands in the nail marks, and after all of that, they still doubted. So it's no surprise to me that even though there's overwhelming evidence for the existence of God, and that Jesus is truly God, and that people still doubt. Even if the apostles could doubt, people today are going to doubt as well. That's why we need the power of the Holy Spirit and evangelization. All right, Word of God Wednesday. Today on Beacon of Truth, breaking open God's Word for the Ascension. We'd love to hear from you. 833-288-EWTN. That's 833-288-3986.
1: The Angelus.
2: In the name of the Father, and the Son, and the Holy Ghost. Amen. The angel of the Lord declared unto Mary,
3: and she
2: Hail Mary, full of grace, the Lord is with thee. Blessed art thou among women, and blessed is the fruit of thy womb, Jesus. Behold the handmaid of the Lord.
3: Be it done unto me according to thy word.
2: Hail Mary, full of grace, the Lord is with thee. Blessed art thou among women, and blessed is the fruit of thy womb, Jesus.
3: Holy Mary, Mother of God, pray for us sinners, now and at the hour of our death. Amen.
2: And the Word was made flesh.
3: And dwelt among us.
2: Hail Mary, full of grace, the Lord is with thee. Blessed art thou among women, and blessed is the fruit of thy womb, Jesus.
3: Holy Mary, Mother of God, pray for us sinners, now and at the hour of our death. Amen.
2: Pray for us, Holy Mother of God.
3: That we may be made worthy of the promises of Christ.
2: Let us pray.

0: Yeah, it is probably more feel. Disco flair as disco was phasing out and 80s hip hop was taking over.
1: Yeah, exactly. And this is, again, a time of all the sampling and all this stuff going on as well. Mm-hmm. And, you know, so...

0: than that. One of the beauties of confession is that when we go to confession, we take responsibility for ourselves. Our world is besieged by those who feel entitled and want to blame others and expect others to do everything for them. When we go to confession, by God's help, we're saying, it's my job, it's my responsibility, I'm going to get on and do what I can to change myself and change the world with God's help.
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2: And today's Psalm, we're going to look at Psalm 62. So verse 2. In God alone is my soul at rest. My salvation comes from Him. He alone is my rock, my salvation, my fortress. Never shall I falter. I love the way David dives into this Psalm. I love it. In God alone is my soul at rest. Yes, we talked before about peace. You know, how in the office of readings or vigils, David understands that the peace in his soul comes from God.
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4: 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I guess the idea behind the book is that we need to discover that God has already provided what we need to be content. It's just that we're so blinded to it from so many things. So we need to cut away a lot of things so that by His grace we can choose to be grateful to what He's already given us.
3: Very good. Marcus Grodi, his book, Learning Contentment, Finding Peace Right Where You Are. This has been a Bookmark Brief. 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We'll see you next time.
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7: We can't have time for another call. Hello?
8: Hello.
7: Where are you from?
8: Rhode Island.
7: And what is your question?
8: I was watching television and I switched channels and I saw you.
7: Uh-huh.
8: And I was, I guess you call it arrested, watching you, listening. I had a question for you. I stayed away from the church. I've been away for about 26 months now.
7: Yeah.
8: A lot of things very painful happened in my life. And I guess I've been angry with God.
7: Yeah.
8: And not known what to say in a prayer. Maybe even felt that my prayers weren't heard anymore. And I've been bitter and angry.
7: Can I pray for you?
8: Would love your prayer.
7: All right. Lord Jesus, this child of yours loves you, and you love her. I don't know what happened, Lord, but let her know you want her back. Give her grace and love and bring her back. To you, my friend, I'd like you to go to a Catholic church where Jesus is exposed and just sit there. Tell him about your anger and just let his love and his peace, the light that comes from that Eucharist, fill your heart with love and joy and forgiveness and hope. Come back home. Don't stay away. Right now in the little Catholic church, the Lord is saying to himself, I hope she comes. Go. He's waiting for you as if you were the only person in the world. I pray for you. Bye now.
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0: 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Specifically today, he also invites us to consider how sometimes we can avoid needing forgiveness at all by doing what we were called to do in the first place.
1: Hi, my name is Father Mike Schmitz, and you're listening to The Bible in a Year, where we encounter God's voice and live life through the lens of Scripture. Using the Great Adventure Bible timeline, we'll read all the way from Genesis to Revelation, discovering how the story of salvation unfolds and how we fit into that story today. The Great Adventure Bible timeline was developed by Jeff Cavins and is provided by Ascension, who produced and funded this program. It is day 133. We're reading four chapters today, 2 Samuel chapter 15, two chapters in 1 Chronicles, that's chapters 19 and 20. We're also praying Psalm 3. One quick note before we start the readings is in 1 Chronicles chapter 19 and 20, we're going to hear, again, just like always, it's going to be a little flashback. And some of the flashback we're going to get is David and his battles. We're also going to get a little glimpse of, in the spring of the year, when kings go out to battle. Joab led the armed forces and ravaged the country of the people of Ammon and besieged Rabbah, and David stayed at home. But we won't get the rest of the story. We're just going to get the story of the battle. And remember, that's because 1 Chronicles wants to highlight the fact that God is going to restore the kingdom, and he's going to restore the temple. He's going to restore the people of God, and he's going to restore the worship of God. And so that's what 1 Chronicles is really, really focusing on. But we resume our story with Absalom and what he's doing, rebelling against his father in 2 Samuel chapter 15, and then going back and seeing how David was a great warrior king, even if he wasn't a great father here in 1 Chronicles 19 and 20. 2 Samuel chapter 15, Absalom usurps the throne. After this, Absalom got himself a chariot and horses, and 50 men to run before him. And Absalom used to rise early and stand beside the way of the gate. And when any man had a suit to come before the king for judgment, Absalom would call to him and say, "From what city are you?" And when he said, "Your servant is of such and such a tribe in Israel," Absalom would say to him, "See, your claims are good and right, but there is no man deputed by the king to hear you." Absalom said moreover, "Oh, that I were judge in the land! Then every man with a suit or cause might come to me, and I would give him justice." And whenever a man came near to do obeisance to him, he would put out his hand and take hold of him and kiss him. Thus Absalom did to all Israel who came to the king for judgment. So Absalom stole the hearts of the men of Israel. And at the end of 4 years, Absalom said to the king, "Please let me go and pay my vow, which I have vowed to the Lord in Hebron. For your servant vowed a vow while I dwelt at Geshur and Aram, saying, 'If the Lord will indeed bring me back to Jerusalem, then I will offer worship to the Lord.'" The king said to him, "Go in peace." So he arose and went to Hebron. But Absalom sent secret messengers throughout all the tribes of Israel, saying, "As soon as you hear the sound of the trumpet, then say, 'Absalom is king at Hebron.'" With Absalom went 200 men from Jerusalem, who were invited guests. And they went in their simplicity and knew nothing. And while Absalom was offering the sacrifices, he sent for Ahithophel the Gilonite, David's counselor, from his city Gilo. And the conspiracy grew strong, and the people with Absalom kept increasing. David flees from Jerusalem. And a messenger came to David, saying, "The hearts of the men of Israel have gone after Absalom." Then David said to all his servants who were with him at Jerusalem, "Arise, and let us flee, or else there will be no escape for us from Absalom. Go in haste, lest he overtake us quickly and bring down evil upon us and strike the city with the edge of the sword." And the king's servants said to the king, "Behold, your servants are ready to do whatever my lord the king decides." So the king went forth, and all his household after him. And the king left 10 concubines to keep the house. And the king went forth, and all the people after him, and they halted at the last house. And all his servants passed by him, and all the Cherethites, and all the Pelethites, and all the 600 Gittites who had followed him from Gath passed on before the king. Then the king said to Ittai the Gittite, "Why do you also go with us? Go back and stay with the king, for you are a foreigner and also an exile from your home. You came only yesterday, and shall I today make you wander about with us, seeing I go I know not where?"

go back and take your brethren with you, and may the Lord show mercy and faithfulness to you. But Ittai answered the king, as the Lord lives, and as my lord the king lives, wherever my lord the king shall be, whether for death or for life, there also will your servant be. And David said to Ittai, go then, pass on. So Ittai the Gittite passed on, with all his men and all the little ones who were with him. And all the country wept aloud as all the people passed by, and the king crossed the brook Kidron, and all the people passed on toward the wilderness. And Abiathar came up, and behold, Zadok came up also with all the Levites bearing the ark of the covenant of God, and they set down the ark of God until the people had all passed out of the city. Then the king said to Zadok, carry the ark of God back into the city. If I find favor in the eyes of the Lord, he will bring me back and let me see both it and his habitation. But if he says, I have no pleasure in you, behold, here I am. Let him do to me what seems good to him. The king also said to Zadok the priest, look, go back to the city in peace, you and Abiathar, with your two sons, Ahimaaz your son, and Jonathan the son of Abiathar. See, I will wait at the fords of the wilderness until word comes from you to inform me. So Zadok and Abiathar carried the ark of God back to Jerusalem, and they remained there. But David went up the ascent of the Mount of Olives, weeping as he went, barefoot and with his head covered, and all the people who were with him covered their heads. And they went up, weeping as they went. And it was told David, Ahithophel is among the conspirators with Absalom. And David said, O Lord, I pray you, turn the counsel of Ahithophel into foolishness. Hushai becomes David's spy. When David came to the summit, where God was worshipped, behold, Hushai the Archite came to meet him with his coat torn and earth upon his head. David said to him, if you go on with me, you will be a burden to me. But if you return to the city and say to Absalom, I will be your servant, O king, as I have been your father's servant in time past, so now I will be your servant. Then you will defeat for me the counsel of Ahithophel. Are not Zadok and Abiathar the priests with you there? So whatever you hear from the king's house, tell it to Zadok and Abiathar the priests. Behold, their two sons are with them there, Ahimaaz, Zadok's son, and Jonathan, Abiathar's son. And by them you shall send to me everything you hear. So Hushai, David's friend, came into the city, just as Absalom was entering Jerusalem. The first book of Chronicles, chapter 19. Defeat of the Ammonites and the Syrians. Now after this, Nahash, the king of the Ammonites, died, and his son reigned in his stead. And David said, I will deal loyally with Hanun, the son of Nahash, for his father dealt loyally with me. So David sent messengers to console him concerning his father, and David's servants came to Hanun in the land of the Ammonites to console him. But the princes of the Ammonites said to Hanun, do you think, because David has sent comforters to you, that he is honoring your father? Have not his servants come to you to search and to overthrow and to spy out the land? So Hanun took David's servants and shaved them and cut off their garments in the middle at their hips and sent them away, and they departed. When David was told concerning the men, he sent to meet them, for the men were greatly ashamed. And the king said, remain at Jericho until your beards have grown, and then return. When the Ammonites saw that they had made themselves odious to David, Hanun and the Ammonites sent 1,000 talents of silver to hire chariots and horsemen from Mesopotamia, from Aram Maak, and from Zobah. They hired 32,000 chariots, and the king of Maakah with his army, who came and encamped before Medeba. And the Ammonites were mustered from their cities and came to battle. When David heard of it, he sent Joab and all the army of the mighty men. And the Ammonites came out and drew up in battle array at the entrance of the city. And the kings who had come were by themselves in the open country. When Joab saw that the battle was set against him both in front and in the rear, he chose some of the picked men of Israel and arrayed them against the Syrians. The rest of his men he put in the charge of Abishai his brother, and they were arrayed against the Ammonites. And he said, if the Syrians are too strong for me, then you shall help me. But if the Ammonites are too strong for you, then I will help you. Be of good courage, and let us play the man for our people and for the cities of our God, and may the Lord do what seems good to him. So Joab and the people who were with him drew near before the Syrians for battle, and they fled before him. And when the Ammonites saw that the Syrians fled, they likewise fled before Abishai, Joab's brother, and entered the city. Then Joab came to Jerusalem. But when the Syrians saw that they had been defeated by Israel, they sent messengers and brought out the Syrians who were beyond the Euphrates with Shophak, the commander of the army of Hadadezer, at their head. And when it was told David, he gathered all Israel together and crossed the Jordan and came to them in

drew up his forces against them. And when David set the battle in array against the Syrians, they fought with him. And the Syrians fled before Israel, and David slew of the Syrians the men of 7,000 chariots and 40,000 foot soldiers, and killed also Shophak, the commander of their army. And when the servants of Hadadezer saw that they had been defeated by Israel, they made peace with David and became subject to him. So the Syrians were not willing to help the Ammonites anymore. Chapter 20. The Siege and Capture of Rabbah. In the spring of the year, the time when kings go forth to battle, Joab led out the army and ravaged the country of the Ammonites, and came and besieged Rabbah. But David remained at Jerusalem. And Joab struck Rabbah and overthrew it. And David took the crown of their king from his head. He found that it weighed a talent of gold, and in it was a precious stone, and it was placed on David's head. And he brought forth the spoil of the city, a very great amount, and he brought forth the people who were in it, and set them to labor with saws and iron picks and axes. And thus David did to all the cities of the Ammonites. Then David and all the people returned to Jerusalem. War with the Philistines. And after this, there arose a war with the Philistines at Gezer. Then Sibekai the Hushathite slew Sipai, who was one of the descendants of the giants, and the Philistines were subdued. And there was again war with the Philistines, and Elhanan, the son of Jair, slew Lami, the brother of Goliath, the Gittite, the shaft of whose spear was like a weaver's beam. And there was again war at Gath, where there was a man of great stature who had 6 fingers on each hand and 6 toes on each foot, 24 in number. And he also was descended from the giants. And when he taunted Israel, Jonathan, the son of Shimeah, David's brother, slew him. These were descended from the giants in Gath, and they fell by the hand of David and by the hand of his servants. Psalm 3. Trust in God under adversity. A psalm of David, when he fled from Absalom, his son. O Lord, how many are my foes? Many are rising against me. Many are saying of me, there is no help for him in God. But you, O Lord, are a shield about me, my glory and the lifter of my head. I cry aloud to the Lord, and he answers me from his holy mountain. I lie down and sleep. I wake again, for the Lord sustains me. I am not afraid of 10,000s of people who have set themselves against me round about. Arise, O Lord, deliver me, O my God, for you strike all my enemies on the cheek. You break the teeth of the wicked. Deliverance belongs to the Lord. Your blessing be upon your people. Father in heaven, we praise you and we give you thanks. And gosh, Lord, we do thanks. We offer this word of trust, this word of confidence in you and your goodness and your faithfulness, even in times of insecurity, even in times of uncertainty, even in times of great trial and battle where the enemy is winning. We declare our trust in you this day and every day. In Jesus' name, in the name of the Father and of the Son and of the Holy Spirit, amen. I wanted to highlight that fact that we declare our trust in God, even in the midst of the battle. Psalm 3, I mentioned yesterday, I think it was, that Psalm 131 is one of my favorite psalms. It's only 3 verses long, but it's also just this great psalm of trust and confidence, humble confidence in the Lord. But Psalm 3 is an incredible, phenomenal psalm of trust. You know, we think, okay, it's Psalm of David. So here's David who's on his throne and he's saying, oh God, I trust you so much. But when Psalm 3 was written, it was written while David was fleeing from Absalom. So imagine, here everything is falling down around you. Like you're on the run from your own son who is trying to kill you and trying to take your throne, trying to take your authority. And everyone you know and everyone you love is now under threat of your own son. And it's your fault, more or less. And it's in that context that David writes this psalm of, God, I trust in you. David's saying, I'm not going to wait till the battle is won to trust you. I'm going to trust you in the middle of the battle. And that, again, gosh, you guys, I know we have the sinner David. We have the flawed human being David. We have the David that maybe you can't even think of anymore without thinking of his massive, massive sin. But we also have this man who is like us and still trusts in God. And again, he says, I'm not going to wait for the battle to be won to trust God. I'm going to trust God in the middle of the battle. And so that we have him. And also, again, flawed human beings. But here's David in 2 Samuel chapter 15.
And what is he doing? He's escaping, right? Because his son Absalom. So at the beginning of chapter 15, Absalom is being smart. Absalom is back in Jerusalem. And good looking guy, Brad Pitt of the, I don't know, whoever the good looking people are now, Brad Pitt of

to kill his father. David is walking with his people out to escape Jerusalem, and he waits, and they all walk by him as he makes sure they all leave the city and they're all safe. David stands there, and they all have to walk by him. And think about this. Not only is this a good sign of David saying, yeah, women and children first, you get in the lifeboats. I'm going to wait here until everyone's out. The captain going down with the ship, essentially. David's letting them all pass by him, making sure that everyone who needs to get out is getting out. But also, you know, they probably all knew. David, you failed as a king when you did that sin in chapter 11. David, you failed as a father when you didn't deal with Amnon, who violated his sister. David, you failed as a father when you didn't deal rightly with Absalom. And he's standing there as they all have to walk by him and see him in his shame. And there's something noble about this. Again, David remains a noble person. He remains the king who truly wants to care for his people. We're going to see him humbled even more tomorrow. But for this part, we have David saying, okay, priests, Zadok, Abiathar, take the Ark of the Lord back to the temple. If God wants to bring me back, I'll be able to be in his presence again. But the Lord belongs in his tent, you know, in the tabernacle area. And he just shows this trust. He just shows this trust very, very clearly in this moment. One last note. Ahithophel is the advisor, David's advisor, and Absalom sends for him. And so when David finds out that Ahithophel has essentially been a traitor and has gone over to Absalom, David is heartbroken. You can tell that David is truly disturbed. And it's often thought that that's who David was thinking about when he wrote in the book of Psalms, even my friend who ate at my table, my own familiar friend whom I trusted, who ate my bread, has lifted up his heel against me in Psalm 41. Yeah, you can imagine that this is that friend, possibly Ahithophel, who was his counselor, who betrayed him and traded sides and went over to Absalom. Again, in the midst of all this, David shows his humility. In the midst of all of this, David shows his trust in the Lord. And in all of this, David shows a true repentance. But will it be enough? Will it be enough for him to keep the kingdom together? Will it be enough for him to save his son? Because what we're going to find tomorrow and the following days is that David, more than almost anything, he wants this son, Absalom, to be safe. So if we need to act today to care for the people we love, maybe they don't know that we love them. Maybe they don't know that we've forgiven them. Maybe they've offered forgiveness to us, but we haven't received it or accepted it. That's an opportunity for us right now to take that step, to either offer forgiveness or receive forgiveness, to offer reconciliation or receive reconciliation. Because we know this all started with inaction. This all started with failing to lift up the head and act on justice, act and do what was right in David's own family, in his own life. So I need that. I need the help to be able to act when I know I need to act in my life, with my family, with my parishioners, our students here on campus. And I think you do too, probably in your life and with your family, in your neighborhood. Anyways, gosh, we'll pray for each other because we're in the middle, not in the middle quite, but we're halfway. We're very much into the journey, and therefore we're very much into praying for each other. So let's keep praying for each other. I'm praying for you. Please pray for me. My name is Father Mike. I cannot wait to see you tomorrow. God bless.

0: is day 133 of Bible in a Year with Father Mike Schmitz. And now we'd like to share audio from the Ascension app with scripture expert Jeff Cavins answering the question, how can we make sense of the treatment of women in the Old Testament?
1: When we struggle with questions like this, and when we're dealing with the treatment of women, we really have to take it to the Lord and pray about it. But we also have to study, because the backgrounds of these stories are very important. And one of the key steps in interpreting scripture in the catechism is that we look at what is called the literal sense of a text. And what we mean by the literal sense of a text is not what does it literally mean, but what was the intention of the author when they wrote this? Perhaps it was Judges, or it was Exodus, or Leviticus, or Deuteronomy in the Old Testament. And part of understanding that literal sense is understanding the culture of the day. That cannot be dismissed from the answer, because

It's very, very important. So here's the question, the first one. Treatment of women in the Old Testament. There's been a lot of chatter about this, and people are wondering about the treatment of women, okay? And there's a lot of stories, and you're going to be hitting some real big stories coming up. And so I want to explain two or three of them here, and hopefully the way I'm explaining it will help you in understanding other stories as well. One of the most horrendous stories in the Bible, it comes from Judges chapter 19. In Judges chapter 19, there's the account of a Levite cutting up his concubine after she is raped and abused by strangers in the city. Nice story, right? Wow. Well, that is an absolutely horrific story, and that is actually the point of the story, is that the way she was treated was horrific. And in order to understand this, we have to look at the context of the book of Judges, which opens up and it says that Israel had no king. They had no central government. They had no central leadership. And the book ends with the words, "Everyone did what was right in his own eyes," in Judges 21. In fact, it's said twice at the beginning and the end that every man did what was right in his own eyes. And that is the problem. Judges describes the weakness of their system at that point. And right after that, in 1 Samuel, they're actually going to ask for a king. But even as you look at the kings of Israel, particularly Israel to the north, they're all bad. And in the south, in Jerusalem, there's many of them that are bad. And they're just always bad. And they are looking for a king. They're looking for a king. And so the story of Judges 19 is rooted really in a people deciding that they are going to live apart from the law of God. And this is what happens when we live apart from the law of God. And God certainly never commanded them to do such a thing, or does he endorse such a thing? It is horrific. But it also serves as a warning for us today in Christianity that we cannot make ourselves the final judges. We cannot make ourselves the single judge to determine what should be done in any situation apart from the law of God. And a reminder that the law of God is fulfilled in Jesus Christ. We'll get to that in just a moment. Now, there's also another story. Leviticus 15 instructions for women who have their menstrual cycle. And a lot of people will complain about that and say, well, it says that they are unclean, like somehow women are unclean because they had a menstrual cycle. Well, what about men? But if you read that further, you'll see that it's a very interesting thing that the first half of that entire discussion deals with men, and it deals with bodily types of fluid and discharge and so forth. And the point of it is to be sanitary. And that's what it's about. And there's much more involved in that, in protecting women when there is blood. We're talking about wild animals. We're talking about disease and so forth. And so you can't just look at a scripture like Leviticus 15 and says, wow, look what it says about women. We don't consider women unclean today. Yeah, but we have a lot of other ways of dealing with this that they didn't have back then. I would direct you to that book, The Red Tent. It talks all about this in the community of women during the menstrual cycle. One of the most troubling scriptures, Sharon and everybody else, in the Old Testament is Deuteronomy 22. Now, at first sight, wow, this seems horrific. And it's the instructions for a rapist to marry the woman he raped. Now, I imagine right there you're saying, no, I didn't even read that, Jeff. Are you serious? Yeah, I'm serious. The law says that a rapist should marry the woman that he raped. Again, remember that the civilization was not up to par at this point. And when we read these stories, we are reading about a people who are not following the laws of God. And the commonplace practice at that time in the world was that if a woman was raped, even her own family would kill her. They would murder her because it's a shame on the family. Now, this happens in the world.

0: today in some countries that if a woman is raped or if she is found to be in a relationship outside of marriage, she is stoned to death. It happens today. But the law of God is very interesting here. She was supposed to be killed by her family because of the shame, right? But the law says is that the woman should marry the rapist. Now, what's happening here is that the law goes on and says that there is a dowry given. He is to take responsibility for that woman. He is to erase the shame of that woman. The story is about the woman. And is rape right? No, absolutely not. But the result of a woman being raped at this time is that she is put out and either killed or put out or left to a life of prostitution. But God's law says, no, the woman must be protected. The man must take responsibility. He must marry her. He must take care of her, which I know that doesn't sound perfect. But remember, all of this in the Old Testament here is going to point to something that is absolutely perfect, which is Jesus Christ. And so the dowry is given. He could not divorce her all the days of his life. And so the basic law is saying, guy, man, rapist, you have to take responsibility. You have to pay for this. You have to take care of her. And she is restored to a life of dignity. And so that is a really good example right there where when you understand the culture and you understand that the laws of God are geared towards restoring the woman, it is very, very powerful. But again, we don't think like the ancients do. And so you have to go into the story and look at it as an ancient narrative and what the law of God is trying to do. Now, another important thing to remember here is that when Jesus said in the New Testament, it said in Matthew chapter 5 and verse 17 that he didn't come to destroy the law, but to fulfill it. The law pointed us ultimately to our need for Jesus Christ. In all of these stories, and the truth of the matter is that when Jesus came, the introduction to equal rights for women was brought to a whole new level. Granted, it didn't seem like that in the Old Testament, but the law was applied to raise the dignity of women. And when in Jesus, it is raised to that beautiful, beautiful level there. So one thing that we have to remember when we read these difficult passages is that when you read about it, for example, there in Deuteronomy 22 with the rape, or you read about Judges 19 and the cutting up of the concubine, that's the world. That is the world. But that's not what God advocates. And when you look into the world today, we see genocide. We see trafficking at an all-time high, pornography. And is that God? No. But what does the law of God say? Well, that's Christ. And Jesus Christ would no way ever condone anything like this. In fact, he wants to liberate people and free them and bring them to a point where there's no shame into a new life.
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3: Blessed are those who hunger and thirst for righteousness, for they shall be satisfied. I Can't Get No Satisfaction is a popular song, but it could be a summary of our life on earth. In the book of Genesis, we hear that we're made in the image and likeness of God. That means that we can know the truth and we can choose to do good to others. We can love. It comes to fulfillment in the Sermon on the Mount where we hear these Beatitudes. It's the standard of the Christian life. Jesus tells us that if we hear what he says and do what he tells us to do, we will be like wise people who build our house on solid rock. But we make progress towards happiness and

0: blessedness by our actions, and it starts with our interior disposition, what we want to choose. Do you and I hunger and thirst for those things that will lead us to happiness and to God? Blessed are those who hunger and thirst for righteousness, for they shall be satisfied.
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5: 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Now we're going to talk about devotion to the Blessed Virgin. Father Mike assures us that the better we know Mary, the better we know Jesus. We'll also hear how Mary is an icon of what the Church will fully be at the end times.
4: Hi, my name is Father Mike Schmitz, and you're listening to the Catechism in a Year, where we encounter God's plan of sheer goodness for us, revealed in Scripture and passed down through the tradition of the Catholic faith. The Catechism in a Year is provided by Ascension, who produced and funded this program. In 365 days, we'll read through the Catechism of the Catholic Church, discovering our identity in God's family as we journey together toward our heavenly home. This is day 133. You guys, we're reading paragraphs 971 to 975. It is a little mix of two paragraphs and then a couple nuggets. So, you know, we started yesterday talking about what is Mary's motherhood with regard to the Church. And so we recognize that Mary is wholly united with her Son, that from the very beginning, when Mary consented at the Annunciation to the Incarnation and all the way through his ministry, all the way to the foot of the cross, even through Pentecost, where here's Mary interceding with and on behalf of the Church, that Mary has, not only is she the mother of Christ and the mother of God, she's also the mother of the Church. We talked about this yesterday, how from the cross, Jesus Christ gave her to the beloved disciple. And in particular, in history, that is John, the beloved disciple. But spiritually speaking, in that moment, he also gave his mother to be our mother as well. So today, we're looking at this devotion to the Blessed Virgin Mary, just one paragraph in 971. So what is that devotion to the Blessed Virgin Mary? It completely makes sense because even in Scripture declares, all generations will call me blessed, or all generations will call me blessed, however you say that word. And I love this line. It says, the Church's devotion to the Blessed Virgin is intrinsic to Christian worship. Say that again. The Church's devotion to the Blessed Virgin is intrinsic to Christian worship. That we recognize that Scripture says all generations will call Our Lady, will call Mary blessed. And so if we're going to be part of the generation that has been renewed, transformed, redeemed by the Lord, then we also will call Mary blessed. This is intrinsic to what it is to be Christian. It is intrinsic to the worship that we offer to the Lord. Also, in paragraph 972, it says this, Mary, the eschatological icon of the Church. And like, what does that mean? Well, eschatology, right? It refers to the end times, the consummation, the fulfillment of all that God is doing, the end. And so here's Mary, who's the eschatological, that end time icon, that image of the Church, that what she is, we will be, kind of an idea, that what she is, the Church fully will be. Now, here's Mary in the order of grace, who is a human being, right? But she's been given the Holy Spirit in a unique way. And in that unique way, she's been transformed. And her cooperation with that, she is that icon, that image of who we are called to be as Church. So hopefully that makes sense. And then we have our in briefs, our last little notes. So as we launch in today, let's say a prayer. Father in heaven, we give you praise. We thank you so much. We thank you for giving us your Spirit. Thank you for giving us your Son. Because you so loved the world that you gave your

only begotten Son, that all who believe in him would not perish, but would have eternal life. We thank you so much. We thank you for bringing us into your church. And we ask that you please help us to live in your church as faithful disciples, as beloved disciples. Help us to constantly say yes to your will, Father. Help us to constantly conform our hearts to yours, Jesus Christ. Help us to always live in the power of the Holy Spirit. And help us always do what Mary did, which is not only point to Jesus, her son, but say yes to the Father's plan. Father, we ask you, please help us this day and every day to be your beloved children. In Jesus' name we pray. Amen. In the name of the Father, and of the Son, and of the Holy Spirit. Amen. As I said, it's day 133. We're reading paragraphs 971 to the Nuggets, 973 to 975. Devotion to the Blessed Virgin. All generations will call me blessed. The Church's devotion to the Blessed Virgin is intrinsic to Christian worship. The Church rightly honors the Blessed Virgin with special devotion. From the most ancient times, the Blessed Virgin has been honored with the title Mother of God, to whose protection the faithful fly in all their dangers and needs. This very special devotion differs essentially from the adoration which is given to the Incarnate Word and equally to the Father and the Holy Spirit, and greatly fosters this adoration. The liturgical feasts dedicated to the Mother of God and Mary in prayer, such as the Rosary, an epitome of the whole Gospel, express this devotion to the Virgin Mary. Mary, eschatological icon of the Church. After speaking of the Church, her origin, mission, and destiny, we can find no better way to conclude than by looking to Mary. In her, we contemplate what the Church already is in her mystery on her own pilgrimage of faith, and what she will be in the homeland at the end of her journey. There, in the glory of the most holy and undivided Trinity, in the communion of all the saints, the Church is awaited by the one she venerates as mother of her Lord and as her own mother. As Lumen Gentium states, in the meantime, the mother of Jesus, in the glory which she possesses in body and soul in heaven, is the image and beginning of the Church as it is to be perfected in the world to come. Likewise, she shines forth on earth until the day of the Lord shall come, a sign of certain hope and comfort to the pilgrim people of God. In brief, by pronouncing her fiat at the Annunciation and giving her consent to the Incarnation, Mary was already collaborating with the whole work her Son was to accomplish. She is mother wherever he is Savior and head of the mystical body. The Most Blessed Virgin Mary, when the course of her earthly life was completed, was taken up body and soul into the glory of heaven, where she already shares in the glory of her Son's resurrection, anticipating the resurrection of all members of his body. Pope Paul VI stated, "We believe that the Holy Mother of God, the new Eve, Mother of the Church, continues in heaven to exercise her maternal role on behalf of the members of Christ." Okay, then we have it, as I said, super short, just two paragraphs and then three nuggets at the end of this day, paragraph 971 to 975. Okay, what do we get? We got so much. Again, let's highlight these very first lines of paragraph 971 because they're so worth highlighting. All generations will call me blessed. This is what Our Lady said in Luke's Gospel. Therefore, the Church declares the Church's devotion to the Blessed Virgin is intrinsic to Christian worship from the most ancient of times. The Blessed Virgin has been honored with the title Mother of God, to whose protection the faithful fly in all their dangers and needs. Now, this devotion, which is very unique, the Church makes it very, very clear, differs essentially from the adoration which is given to the Incarnate Word and equally to the Father and the Holy Spirit. Like, so we can venerate, we can honor Our Lady, but the worship that belongs to God alone is worship that belongs to God alone. In fact, I don't know if we mentioned this, but back in the day, like, you know, St. Augustine time, St. Augustine actually in the fourth century, he made it clear. He talked about the honor that we give to Our Lady versus the worship that we give to God alone. So he says latria, L-A-T-R-I-A, is the Latin word worship, right? That kind of worship, that kind of adoration, that belongs to God alone. He's the only one, Father, Son, Holy Spirit, who receives our latria. There's another word, dulia, D-U-L-I-A in English or anglicized form. Dulia is the honor that we give to the saints. And so there's that recognition of, okay, latria, worship, belongs to God alone, but honor belongs to all the saints. Now, there's another term, hyperdulia, and you can imagine what hyperdulia, if dulia means honor, hyperdulia would mean like hyper honor, right? So super honor, that would belong to Mary. And so we have dulia, honor for all the saints. What God has done in their lives is remarkable. And hyperdulia to Our Lady, because what God has done in her life, the life of an ordinary, completely

0: human, is hyper, right? What God has done there is incredible. She is full of grace, karkaritomene in that Greek. That here is Mary. We give her hyperdulia, but we give God alone worship. We give God alone latria. So hopefully that makes sense. But the church claims, it says that the dulia or the hyperdulia, the honor we give to Mary, fosters the adoration or the worship, the latria that we give to God. And you say, well, how does that work? That if we give Mary this, you know, honor, how in the world does that help us give God more worship? And I always like this example. And well, here's the thing. Take Jack. Here's Jack. Jack is dating Jill. At one point, Jill says, you know, Jack, I want you to meet my family. And Jack says, I don't want to meet your family. And Jill says, why don't you want to meet my family? He says, because I just want to know you. I just want to love you. I don't want to have a relationship with your family. I just want to have a relationship with you. Now, that on one hand, you'd say, okay, Jack, that's not super smart. Because if you've ever been in this situation where you were Jack and you got to meet the person you love's mom and dad, you recognize this. Sometimes this happens. Maybe not every time, but a lot of times this happens. The more and more you get to know Jill's mom and dad, the more and more you actually get to love Jill. The better and stronger relationship you have with Jill's mom and dad, the stronger and better relationship you can have with Jill. Now, again, I'm making a broad strokes, and that doesn't always happen, but it can happen, and it's normal for that to happen. And I know that had happened in my life, you know, years ago before I was a priest and I was dating someone, that meeting her mom and dad was one of those things like, oh, now I have a relationship with her mom that makes me actually love her more. On the human level, that's real. On the spiritual level, it's just as real. The more that we get to know Mary and love her, the mother of our Lord and Savior, Jesus Christ, the more we actually can grow our love for Jesus Christ. Yep, I'm going to take that one to the bank. That one, I'm gonna go down with the ship on that one. I believe that's completely true. Going on to say, Mary is the eschatological icon of the church. I just think this is so remarkable that after speaking of the church, this whole section on the church we've been talking about, right? Her origin that comes from the Father's heart, and Jesus Christ establishes this, and the Holy Spirit makes it real. The mission of the church, the destiny of the church, we can find no better way to conclude than by looking to Mary. Because in her, we contemplate what the church already is in her mystery on her own pilgrimage of faith, what she will be in the homeland at the end of the journey. Because here is Mary. She has said yes fully to God. Here is the church. We're meant to be fully conformed and converted, fully transformed by the love of Jesus Christ in the power of the Holy Spirit. Mary allowed that to happen in her life. And so we look to her and recognize that, okay, there's the potential. There's the image of what we're meant to become as church. I hope that makes sense. Now, I love this. In the In Brief, in our Nugget 973, it says, Mary is mother wherever Jesus is Savior. Man. So she is mother wherever he is Savior and head of the mystical body. And so we just get to take that in and get to like just embrace that. Mary is mother wherever Jesus is Savior. Amen to that. Tomorrow, we're going to talk about Article 10. We're moving on. And I believe in the forgiveness of sins. Remember, we're walking through this whole Apostles' Creed, and we're getting closer and closer to the end. Tomorrow is I believe in the forgiveness of sins. We talk about one baptism for the forgiveness of sins. Talk about the power of the keys. And we go on even to talk about the resurrection of the body coming up soon. And the last judgment, Christ's resurrection, our resurrection, the final judgment, all these things, what it is to die. How do Christians, how do Catholics look at death? That's what we're going to be looking at in the next few days. But as I said, tomorrow we're looking at the forgiveness of sins. And I cannot wait to join you there. You guys, I am praying for you. Please pray for me. My name is Father Mike. I cannot wait to see you tomorrow. God bless.
1: That was day 133 of Catechism in a Year with Father Mike Schmitz. And now we'd like to share audio from a video called How to Make a Better Confession with Father Mark Mary from the Ascension Presents YouTube channel.
2: Hey, I'm Father Mark Mary with Franciscan Friars of the Renewal, and this is Ascension Presents. So this is part two of a two-part series on the Sacrament of Reconciliation. Last week, if you want to visit it, if you haven't seen it again, it's just a little bit, again, of my own heart for the sacrament and what I'm experiencing on my end as a confessor. The second part is related, but it's just quite practical. And again, as a confessor, in the name of Jesus, particularly in such a vulnerable place, I'm there kind of to do two things, right? I'm there to

there as an instrument of pardon, to offer God's forgiveness. And part of that is receiving and judging sins. So I have to kind of know what's going on. But really, like a core is like, I just really need to make sure that you feel loved and feel safe. And especially because it's so vulnerable, right? And so there is some concrete information that needs to be shared, but also like I want to set you up for success, and I just really want to make sure that you feel received and feel cared for and feel safe in the context of the sacrament. First thing you're going to want to do is when you go to confession is you're going to want to just say like, how long has it been? Bless me, Father, for I've sinned. It's been 3 weeks. It's been 5 months. It's been 10 years. This is just going to give Father some context for what we're working with. Secondly, where I'm going to offer a little like personal opinion is it's helpful to give very briefly any information on your state in life, which you think is really relevant and important. For example, like as a priest, when I go to confession, I need to tell the priest, bless me, Father, for I have sinned. It's been 2 weeks, my last confession. I'm a priest and religious and final vows. That just gives him some context of who I am and what he's working with, but also some obligations of my life. But there can also be, again, some other information which is going to be helpful, okay? So it could be like, you know, bless me, Father, blah, blah, blah. It's been however long. Like I'm a mom with 5 kids under 8, right? And again, that's going to kind of give me some very kind of concrete insight into what's going on in your life. Bless me, Father, it's been this long. And just I've been in AA for 4 years, sober for 3 months. Okay, this is going to give me some information. Bless me, Father, I'm a dad, a couple of kids, I travel for work. Okay, this is going to give me some information. Or like I struggle with depression, I'm in counseling. And I like it, like if you're in counseling, it is helpful to share that information because there's certain things that might come up where the priest might want to say like, okay, it'd be good for that to be in counseling. It's just a sensitive thing to recommend counseling to somebody that you don't really know that well. And so if you're already in counseling, that's going to be a great information to share. And it lets me know that there's some instrument in place already to walk with you in these different areas. Perhaps maybe scrupulosity is a thing. If you know that, someone's been telling you that, all these sorts of things, you can do it very, very quickly, but they're going to communicate to the priest kind of a little bit of the particulars of your situation, okay? And again, the state in life, particularly if you're a priest, if you're religious, those are really important. These other things aren't strictly necessary, but particularly if it's a space where Father might have some time to give you some feedback, sharing particular information like this could just sort of set everybody again up for success for the rest of the sacrament. And now, again, when we're confessing our sins, what needs to be confessed, right, are all known mortal sins. The number and the kind. And why this is important is because it gives us just kind of some understanding of like the gravity of it. Like what are we dealing with? And being a little bit more specific is going to be very helpful because again, that's going to communicate to the priest what your actual situation is. And there's just certain areas, particularly the area of chastity, it's just a sensitive area. And so if we don't have to ask questions into that area, like that's ideal. All right. And so here's like some examples of what kind of clarity or sort of specificity, again, is going to be helpful. Bless me, Father. You know, I sinned with, had some sins with chastity or against purity. Okay. That could be pornography. That could be masturbation. That could be adultery. That could be kind of like serial fornication, right? That just could be a lot of things, right? And so part of what we need to know as a priest is like we actually need to know like what's going on for like because we need to absolve these sins that we know about, but also we need just as we want to like walk with you and kind of care for you, it's just helpful to know some information. So bless me, Father, I you know, committed the sin of pornography and masturbation, and it's kind of been a daily struggle for the last 2 weeks. Okay. Like bless me, Father, you know, I you know, fall of chastity, fornication with, kind of this girl who I didn't really know that well. Okay. So just like, again, we don't need to get into graphic details, and it can be helpful just to use technical terms to make it feel kind of less whatever, less like intimate or kind of scary. But actually naming the sin when there's different mortal sins involved
and some sort of understanding.

understanding of like the scope of it is going to be helpful. Again, you need to say the kind of the sin, the mortal sin, and the number. And so like you need to confess that, and kind of again, you just help Father out and you help avoid us to have to do anything sort of like more sort of sensitive if you just kind of like share it. Okay. And I've heard other priests say this as well, like just as people are vulnerable and they're honest, what stands out isn't like the sins, but what stands out is the courage to be vulnerable and to be honest. And again, like I'm always deeply moved by people who make really humble and sincere confessions. And I'm not paying attention or kind of like focusing on the sin, but it's like, oh, what a beautiful confession. Like what a beautiful and vulnerable and courageous heart. Like that's what I'm seeing. That's what I'm seeing as a priest. Okay. Something else that like it practically is really, really helpful is to end your confession by saying, okay, and these are my sins and for them, I'm truly sorry. Because again, like sometimes what happens is you give your sins and then there's just quiet. And as a priest, like, I don't want to say, is there anything else, right? Because for many people, that's like, oh no, did I forget something? Father thinks I forgot something. Like that can be an unsettling question. At the same time, if you're giving a pause because you're thinking, like, I don't want to say, all right, great confession, and make you feel like I'm cutting you off, right? And so what's really helpful to the priest is you come in well-prepared. You state your confession. You begin formally. Bless me, Father, for I've sinned. It's been 3 weeks since my last confession. And whatever, I'm a college student. Here are my sins. These are my sins. And for them, I'm truly sorry. Concrete start, concrete end. Just again, that kind of clarity helps everybody feel sort of safe and doesn't and kind of prevents some miscommunication. Okay, second thing with the confession is please, it's really helpful to stay focused. And to stay focused on, like, confession really is there for our sins. And there's a part of it, a part of, like, giving peace and encouragement where there is some space for pastoral counseling. But it's not therapy. It's not primarily about pastoral counseling, especially with other people in line. So it's really helpful just to kind of stay focused. Again, there can be situations where a penitent kind of goes on for a 10 or 12 minute thing. And again, for the priest, like, that's, like, it's, like, the worst. Because the last thing I want to do in this place of mercy and healing and vulnerability is to have to interrupt you and cut you off. But if there's this whole line of people, it's like, that's just something that Father has to take into consideration. So kind of staying focused and giving your sins. Generally, like the confession part just generally doesn't take a great deal of time, okay? Something else that's just a part of life that's helpful to take into consideration is how long is this time of confession and how many people are there? And that's just really helpful for setting people up for success. And maybe you have this experience first email or in like a group sort of sharing where somebody might ask a question or share something that's really too much to be handled well or delicately in that context. And so they're kind of set up for being even hurt more in like a really vulnerable place just because of the context. Okay. And so if you're coming to confession and you really want to just kind of share what's going on in your heart and you really want Father to be there in the name of Jesus just to listen to and to receive you for an extended period of time, but if there's 30 people in line and it's 30 minutes until Mass, that's just not a great setup. And so here's some just practical things, okay? Like if you're really looking for a period of time just to have some like really good time with a priest and part of that might be confession, almost every priest I know, every parish I know has the opportunity for setting up an appointment. That might be something you try and set up, say on a monthly basis, or maybe it's every 3 months. Hey, Father, can I just get a set appointment? Maybe it's like a 30-minute time slot. And that just can create some space for a little bit more of a deeper sharing and a little bit more of a back and forth with a priest. Also, I understand that the idea that parishes may only be like cramming in confessions like isn't great either. And so I apologize for that. But the way to deal with that isn't just to ignore it and just to sort of take up like 10 minutes of a 30-minute confession slot so that there's all these other people who can't go. And it just doesn't end up working well for everybody, okay? So if you are looking for a longer confession, either sort of find a situation where priests might have more time

0: For example, going to a friary, like we generally gonna have some space, or trying to set up an appointment with a priest. Okay, and the last thing I'd really encourage you with is you don't need to try and perform. You don't need to try and perform and have a perfect sort of everything all in order. Have a good sense, be free, be vulnerable, share what's going on, and that will make for a great confession. We might have one more video talking about some practical, some spiritual approaches to confession, but thank you again for watching. Hopefully this was helpful. Remember, we are pilgrims on this earth. Somos peregrinos poco a poco, little by little. Vamos a llegar. We're going to make it.
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2: As he was approaching death, the famous atheist Christopher Hitchens claimed that faith makes no difference at all at a time like that. That's the biggest load of garbage I've ever heard. I lost a dear friend to cancer last summer. She left behind 4 children. She felt agony and sadness just like anyone would, but it was filled with purpose. Her husband would hear her offering up her pain as a spiritual sacrifice. As she neared death, she would invite people over who were going through hard times so she could be there for them. She spent her last days loving and reconciling with family members and loving her husband and kids. Her last heartbeat was at the Amen during a litany to the Sacred Heart of Jesus. If there's no God, despair is the only appropriate response to death. But as Liz faced death, she knew she wasn't entering the abyss, but the presence of perfect love. That doesn't take away the pain, but it does change everything about death and about daily life. This is Chris Stefanik from RealLifeCatholic.com on EWTN Radio.
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4: 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I heard it said once that God answers knee-mail, as in K-N-E-E. Prayer is powerful. One of the favorite things I love to do when it comes to prayer is to ask for the intercession of the great saints. Try it sometime. 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
6: Family, a prayer that we pray together is a powerful prayer. 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Today we pray for those who are suffering with Parkinson's disease. Lord Jesus Christ, consolation of the afflicted, you are our refuge. We pray for those who are suffering the effects of Parkinson's disease. 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Renew their inner spirit day after day. And through their share,
7: 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Before she ever arrived, Rita had already been rejected. But that rejection and the hard circumstances of her unstable family life created a fusion that would produce the woman who would later become Mother Angelica.
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Welcome to Catholic Answers Live. Edgar Lujano, producer for the show, filling in for Cy Kellett today. It is a pleasure to be here with you in this middle of the week episode. We got 2 great hours for you. For the second hour, we have the one and only Tom Nash in studio. If you are a non-Catholic, we want you to call. If you don't go to church anymore,

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0: With all extended family members. 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This is a huge group. So anyway,
1: 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All right. 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
7: Our friends in Britain may have crossed a very dangerous line. In what's being described as a demographic turning point, they are projected to have more deaths than births in 2026. Unfortunately, experts anticipate this trend will continue throughout the decade, potentially forcing Britain into a population decline by 2050. Britain is not alone in this struggle. As we've documented, around the world, countless nations are facing a similar problem. Not enough children are being born to replace the current population, all while many of these nations are actively aborting hundreds of thousands, if not millions, of innocent children. These children are the world's most valuable resources, not the sources of our problems. The most logical first step in reversing this issue is to end abortion.
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0: call from God. Sister Mary Jacinta shares her experience.
1: I really felt my call strongly when I was in Rome on pilgrimage, and I was at a Eucharistic conference with a bunch of youth. The talk that the priest gave was on the agony and

0: garden, and after that talk, we had benediction. And as the priest was blessing all of us, I really felt strongly, and I remember the words that the priest talked about during his talk, was that he said, "Will you, like the apostles, leave our Lord alone in the garden and abandon him when he needs you most?" And I felt those words were really directed to me. And it was at that moment I really felt like I can give my heart to no one but the Lord. I felt so loved, because I was so excited, because I was like, wow, God is calling me, you know. So I went home, and as I got older and I turned 18 and I was thinking of my future in college and different things that I was interested in, my desire to give my life to Christ and to respond to my vocation got stronger. Even though the world, and I was so excited to pursue my interests, nothing could compare to that call and that desire that was growing. And so it was hard. I was scared, because I was thinking, you know, I had to give up everything. But now that I'm in my call and I'm living my vocation, I'm so happy. You give up nothing for everything. You know, God really, he's so generous, and he's such a loving spouse that it's so worth it. And I would regret nothing.
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2: I've seen the power of prayer many times in my life. I believe you will too if you commit to spending time with God every single day. Prayer changes things. Prayer moves God's heart. This doesn't mean that we can control or manipulate him, but as his children, he wants us to express our wants, our needs, our desires, and our trials and our joys. He already knows them all, so enunciating them helps us to see when and how God answers our prayers in powerful ways.
3: This is Monsignor Arthur Calkins. In the name of the Father, and of the Son, and of the Holy Spirit, Amen. Lord, we ask that you change the hearts of so many who have hardened themselves against the lives of innocent unborn children in the womb. We ask you to soften the hearts of their mothers so that they will not consider the idea of abortion, but bring to life these little creatures whom God has created for himself, to know him, to love him, to serve him in this world, and to be happy with him forever in heaven. In the name of the Father, and of the Son, and of the Holy Spirit, Amen.
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6: How many times have you heard it said that the church has been weak and ineffective? G.K. Chesterton says the church has been so powerful and effective that it colored even the things that it had not hoped to influence, and changed its enemies as well as its friends. It affects everything it touches. It inspires a life-changing love in its friends and a self-destructive hatred in its enemies. Its enemies will do everything to destroy it, and they end up destroying everything except the church. The Catholic Church, says Chesterton, has endured for 2,000 years, and the world within the church has been more lucid, more level-headed, more reasonable in its hopes, more healthy in its instincts, more humorous and cheerful in the face of fate and death than all the world outside.
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2: For 1600 years, the church has been thanking God in a famous hymn, Te Deum Laudamus, Te Dominum Confitemur. We do not know who wrote it, but 1100 years before the pilgrims ever came to Plymouth Rock, 1000 years before Luther ever pinned his protestations on the cathedral door of Wittenberg, Christian men and women were thanking God as they lustily sang Te Deum Laudamus. You and I must learn to have hearts of gratitude, to be grateful to our God with whom we are going to spend our eternity. And so with the poet, we say, O Lord, you who have given me so much, give me one thing more, a grateful heart.
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0: Family prayer.
1: Today we pray for those with Alzheimer's disease. Almighty God and Father, we thank you for the dignity you have given to all human life, even when it is marred by disease. 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
5: We are all called to be great saints. Don't miss the opportunity.
6: We have a great crowd with us tonight, and we have six priests, right? Six. That's wonderful. And I think it's a good time tonight to talk about this inner struggle. And you kind of wonder why we have to struggle about things like abortion. You wonder why we have to struggle about some of the things we do. You see, common sense would tell you that there's something wrong. Well, when you get away from God, you get away from common sense. The devil, I know some of you don't believe in the devil, but bear with me, you know. Just in case he does exist. And he does. He does things that are not sensible. And he's extremely intelligent. You know why he does things that look so stupid? It's because he knows you're going to fall for it. It's amazing how we do dumb things and evil things because we don't have that light. See, we can't do anything without the light of God. And if you're far away from God and you don't pray and you fight against the church and her awesome truths and majesty, where are you going to get light? You're not. The light comes from God. If you're one of those acquaintances of God, how are you going to know right from wrong, huh? We're going to look at our dear friend, St. Paul. I love St. Paul. He was a great man.